0: Weiss doesn't stick around for the verdict.
1: His space next to his attorney was empty.
2: That is not the first time I've had a client take what we used to refer to in the 80s as a Colombian appeal.
0: Slang for fleeing the country rather than facing the music. He's gone, leaving the country without a trace. A warrant is issued for his arrest. The FBI puts him on their most wanted list, and an international manhunt begins. But Sholem Weiss is no ordinary fugitive.
3: You're going to have a new saga. Gonna match wits with the smartest guy in the world.
0: Weiss's story begins in Brooklyn's Borough Park neighborhood in a close-knit Orthodox Jewish community. By all indications, his childhood is fairly normal. He's one of nine children.
2: We assume that people who grew up in that community have good moral compasses.
0: His father runs a simple fruit stand. They're making ends meet, but it's not an easy life. The entire Weiss family lives in a two-bedroom apartment. Weiss strikes out on his own when he turns 18.
1: He never finished high school. He started his own plumbing business, and that's how he started to make money.
0: That plumbing business, Windsor Plumbing and Heating Supply, is Weiss's way out. In 1974, Windsor is a small-time operation. He eventually builds it into a multi-million dollar business. By the mid-80s, the man who grew up in a Brooklyn tenement has a mansion in Muncie, New York. The story could have ended there and Weiss could have lived out the American dream. But something happens on the way to success. Sholem Weiss gets greedy. It starts with what has been a successful plumbing company suddenly filing for bankruptcy. Then his warehouse burns down.
3: He defrauded Lloyd's of London through a mysterious fire in Brooklyn where 10 or 20 non-existent Whirlpool spa baths went up in flames.
0: It doesn't look like Sholem Weiss is particularly good at the art of the scam. He winds up in prison for the phony insurance claim. 5 months into an 8-month sentence, he proves to be a good prisoner. With good behavior come perks. He's moved from the prison to a halfway house in Manhattan to serve out the rest of his time. One day, he puts in a request.
1: He asked the judge for a furlough for a Jewish holiday in which he wanted to spend with his wife and children.
0: That's not where he stays. Instead, he takes a chartered jet to Donald Trump's casino in Atlantic City.
4: Mr. Weiss ended up in Atlantic City with stories of prostitutes, drugs, and certainly alcohol. That is the fatal flaw of this man.
0: He and a female companion go through more than $70,000 before he returns to the halfway house.
3: The authorities found out about it, and he was taken out of the halfway house. Not a guy who lacks for a daring move now and then.
0: But he hasn't learned from his mistakes. He's already planning his next move. And when he gets back his black suit and hat and walks out of the prison gate, he knows what he's going to do. His arrogance and cunning have made him into a man capable of orchestrating the largest insurance scam in U.S. history. It's 1993, and Sholem Weiss has begun a new career as a workout expert, a consultant to others in financial difficulties. In reality, he does have a specialty to sell, how to cheat the system and turn financial woes into profit. And part of his brilliance is that he doesn't leave a paper trail.
3: He was just an amazing, extraordinary character and kept almost everything in his head. No diaries, no daytimers, no aides. He just, smartest guy in the world. Whatever the problem is, I'll solve it.
0: Weiss is called to Park Avenue to meet with a bankruptcy client and high-powered New York lawyers Michael Bluetrick and Richard Herman.
5: The bankruptcy attorney comes in the room, makes a presentation, gives his analysis of the case. Sounded good. And all of a sudden, Mr. Weiss stands up and says, I don't agree with that. You're wrong.
0: Bluetrick is impressed by Weiss's chutzpah. He sees a kindred spirit, someone with the talent and guts to use unconventional methods. Bluetrick has another case that can use Weiss's creative input. The lawyer represents a life insurance company in Orlando, Florida, called National Heritage. Some of their investments are quite unusual for a life insurance company.
6: I believe National Heritage even invested in a strip club in New York City.
0: Blue Trick and the owners have been stealing money from the company, and their thefts have caused a $35 million accounting gap. Blue Trick's law partner explains what he learned later about how they were able to skim money off with falsified appraisals.
5: There'd be a piece of property that, say, was worth $500,000, and they would get an appraisal saying it's worth $3 million. So the insurance company would send over $3 million. They would buy the property for $500,000, and the rest of the money they would whack up between themselves.
0: Insurance regulators are starting to ask questions about the $35 million hole in the books, and Blue Trick thinks Weiss can help cover it.
3: They knew that they needed a fixer because they were minor league con men, and they needed a con man doctor. They knew Shalom Weiss could be their fixer.
5: They asked, Shalom, you do workouts, you do things, what can we do? We have this $35 million hole in our accounting. What can we do here? Do you have any ideas for us? And Shalom did.
0: Next on American Greed, see how bankruptcy expert Shalom Weiss's ideas create a half-billion-dollar con.
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0: In Orlando, an insurance company, National Heritage Life, is being looted by its owners. Through a series of sham companies and bogus transactions, the owners and their lawyer are funneling millions of dollars of company money into their own pockets.
5: The greed, American greed. You want to talk about American greed? The American greed was without boundary. They had this company, and they annihilated it without regard to anybody or anyone.
0: But it's hard to conceal graft on this scale. And insurance regulators are close to discovering that $35 million shortfall in the company's accounts.
6: The books and records just weren't adding up.
0: The con men are in over their heads, so they reach out to a creative financial consultant with just the talents they need, Sholem Weiss.
11: They believed they had found someone with a more sophisticated and deeper knowledge of how to handle the growing problem of the $35 million hole.
0: Sholem Weiss has learned how to work the system, and since then, he has counseled others in financial distress. His reputation for shady deal-making is legendary.
3: He became a master at bankruptcy fraud in New York, and Michael Blutrick saw him operate, and he said, wow, this guy's unbelievable.
0: And so is his double-sided personal life.
1: He wore a black suit every day. He wore a yarmulke every day. He professed to be a very conservative Hasidic Jew.
0: Yet he doesn't always act like one.
1: Weiss had a very fast lifestyle. He was known to be a lover of gambling. He liked to drink, and he liked women, and he liked gambling. He and his wife were technically estranged, even though they lived in the same house and they had children together.
0: Weiss's personal life is not National Heritage's concern. The con men need a heavyweight.
3: They needed to go to Muhammad Ali, and that's where Sholem Weiss came into the picture.
0: Weiss's big idea will sound familiar. It's sort of an early 90s version of the mortgage fraud that brought about the recent financial meltdown. In August 1993, Weiss buys mortgages that are in default for 60% of their face value. He pays $60 million for $100 million worth of mortgages. National Heritage pays him full face value of $100 million. With the $40 million profit, he kicks back the $35 million that the con men need to cover their accounting hole and is left with a nice $5 million payday to share with his co-conspirators.
3: Everybody got a cut. Everyone grabbed what they could, took what they thought they could get away with. Giving Sholem Weiss $100 million is like, giving a baby ice cream. No way he's not going to have some fun with that.
0: With the $35 million hole covered for now, the schemers feel confident National Heritage can survive an insurance commission review and live to be built another day. Weiss is so confident that he acquires stock in National Heritage and is now a permanent part of the con team. He starts to handle more of the skimming operations.
11: There are many others who believe, certainly, that Sholem Weiss kind of took over. Ultimately, Mr. Weiss ended up with the most money.
0: Weiss will soon find out if his financial voodoo will hold up to regulator scrutiny when the company comes up for a regular review in the spring of 1994.
6: We really had to chase down the assets because you looked at the balance sheet and something said this and it wasn't quite adding up.
0: The examiners sharpen their pencils and get down to work.
6: When we first started suspecting things weren't quite right with National Heritage, we opened the toolbox. We went in to look a little deeper, find out what was really going on. There were on-site visits. There were additional regulatory filings that were required. Ultimately, an exam was done. And my team advised me that the company had some solvency issues.
0: When they uncover investments the con team put on the books at more than their actual worth, they realize the company has almost no real value. Alarmed by the bald-faced criminal activity, the insurance commission tips off the FBI and federal prosecutors.
3: By the end, it was a shell. Every investment was pretty much a hollow Fabergé egg. He kept taking it apart, and there was nothing left, nothing left, nothing left.
11: We thought we were looking at a few million dollars in fraud, but after we talked to the auditors, I realized it was more like a half a billion dollars in fraud.
0: Investigators turned their focus to the mortgages Weiss bought.
11: They said, well, let's test these. We're going to take a random selection of these mortgage assets, and we're going to get new appraisals. We're going to look at them. We're going to check the value.
3: And we seized hundreds and hundreds and hundreds of mortgages and brought them here in U-Haul trucks so that the Delaware regulators could have at least access to their assets.
0: The mortgages are nearly worthless. National Heritage is less than a functioning company. It's a den of thieves.
6: When we were able to begin to understand the true nature of this enterprise, we went in and put the company into receivership.
0: Regulators take National Heritage over. Nearly half a billion dollars is missing, and someone is going to have to answer for it. It's only a matter of time before the investigation leads directly to Weiss and Blue Trip. But the sky is falling in more ways than one. Weiss and Blue Trip get a tip that they've been caught on tape in Blue Trip's law office.
5: We pulled down a tile in the corner of the ceiling in Michael's office, and a camera dropped out of the ceiling. The video camera. So I don't know who looked whiter at that time, Blue Trip, Pfeffer, or Mr. Weiss, but everyone just couldn't believe this was going on.
0: It turns out that this surveillance is tied to yet another Blue Trick scheme. There had been a murder at the strip club Scores that Blue Trick co-owns, a murder with ties to the Gambino crime family. Federal prosecutors are trying to find out what he knows about a mafia retaliation hit. Under pressure, Blue Trick cracks. As disturbing as the surveillance tape is, it strangely turned into a golden parachute for Blue Trick. He wasn't involved in the murder, but he is involved with the Gambinos and their shady deals. He's willing to spill what he knows to the feds to save himself.
5: Almost immediately upon discovery of the taps, they went in and cut a deal in New York where they pled guilty to various felony crimes. And in order to not serve a 25-plus year prison sentence, they agreed to work undercover.
0: Ultimately, Michael Blue Trick also agrees to turn on his National Heritage pals and tell the feds everything. The National Heritage case turns out to be the largest life insurance company fraud in American history.
1: Not every single case has the mystery and intrigue and ties to the mafia and ties to, you know, millions of dollars like this one does.
2: There was bank fraud, insurance fraud, wire fraud, mail fraud, securities fraud, mortgage fraud. That this was probably one of the most enormous cases I had ever undertaken.
0: Next on American Greed, the negotiator Sholem Weiss takes the witness stand to prove he's innocent. Will it backfire?
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27: My earliest ambition was to be a teacher, but I felt I couldn't afford it. My mother thought it was the highest calling, and I gave her a promise that one day I would be a teacher if I did well enough in life. It was my ambition, and I was able to achieve it. So now I can teach you so that you can be as ambitious as you want about whatever you want to do. CNBC is my home. If you love your work, well, maybe it's life itself.
0: In 1999, the largest life insurance scam in American history makes front page news. National Heritage was built out of nearly $450 million. The person who took home the biggest chunk was shady dealmaker Sholem Weiss.
11: This was different than simple fraud. The people here got the insurance company for the purpose of looting it.
0: Most of the scammers plead guilty and turn federal witness. Among those who flip is New York lawyer Michael Blutrick. He arranged the purchase of the company, helped loot it, and then brought in Sholem Weiss to try to cover it up. When faced with charges, Weiss decides to take his chances at trial. He knows that the government is betting that he'll plead guilty too.
1: They thought they weren't going to try this case because everyone in the courthouse felt that it was too complicated for a jury to handle. To handle the evidence, to handle the complicated, interwoven deceit.
0: Another defendant in the case is Blutrick's law partner, Richard Herman. He insists he has no knowledge of the National Heritage scam. So when prosecutor Judy Hunt offers him a reduced sentence for his cooperation, he flat out refuses.
5: You know, they say you can indict a ham sandwich. In this case, they indicted a crumb of the piece of bread from a ham sandwich. But they did it. And she figured, if she indicted me, I would run down to Orlando, go into her offices, try to cut a deal with her, because after all, Michael Blutrick was my law partner. I had to have known what they were doing.
0: Herman goes on trial with Sholem Weiss and three others on February 1st, 1999. From the beginning, Weiss is the main attraction in the courtroom.
2: Because Sholem Weiss gave the appearance of being rich and clearly was rude. And it came across, his rudeness certainly came across in the courtroom from time to time. And people described him as being brusque and abrasive, and I think that's fair.
0: Jurors can't help but notice his attitude.
9: Sholem Weiss was in the very front table. He was upset. He was seemed to be an angry, gruff man.
0: The trial moves at a glacial pace.
3: Was, just such a monstrous trial with so many transactions, so much money to trace, and so much testimony. A lot of the witnesses were lawyers, which even added to the problem.
9: They told us, I think it was going to be a 3 to 5 month trial. It just kept going on and on, and my only analogy was that this was like a John Grisham collaboration with Hunter S. Thompson. It was just unbelievable, just kind of surreal pulling together of events and schemes.

0: Defendants are free on bond. After the day in court is over, Sholem Weiss relaxes in a favorite way. Reporter Susan Clary says he frequents a local strip club called Rachel's.
1: He had a girlfriend that he met at Rachel's, and she came to court every day, you know, probably half his age.
0: Susan Clary covers the trial for the Orlando Sentinel newspaper, and she talks to Weiss on a daily basis.
1: He was very moody. Some days he would be very sweet, and some days he would be very angry. I would write an article that maybe wasn't as pleasing to him as he had hoped, and the next day my car would be keyed, or I would write something that he disliked, and I'd come to the courthouse, and he'd meet me on the steps of the courthouse and say, "Why did you write all these things about me?"
0: Back in the courtroom, attorney Joel Hirsharn nears the end of his defense when Weiss adds a surprising twist. He wants to testify.
2: As a criminal defense lawyer, I've had clients get acquitted who didn't take the stand and get convicted who did. The one rule is that if you get up and testify and if the jury doesn't like you, it makes it very difficult to get acquitted. Would I have preferred that he didn't? There were some things that only he could explain.
0: Weiss presents his side of the case. He insists he's an innocent caught in Michael Bluetrick's web of deceit. He seems to think that he can convince the jury by the force of his personality.
3: He obviously had some confidence or he wouldn't have gotten on the stand in the first place. Ultimately, I think his decision to testify hurt him more than helped him.
4: He's a disaster as a witness. He's big and he's bold and he's brazen and he's loud. And Judy Hunt just did an excellent job cross-examining him. He didn't even know it, and he was being torn to shreds.
0: In early October, both sides rest their cases, and the judge gives the jurors a week-long break before starting deliberations. The defendants are allowed to return home. For Weiss, that's his palatial house in New York.
4: He had a week up there in Muncie. People were worried about whether he would flee or not, whether the bond would hold him.
2: I think he had to be on electronic monitoring, but his house was so big they couldn't do electronic monitoring.
0: The signal from the monitor's base station won't reach his entire house. So, reluctantly, the authorities allow Weiss to come and go as he pleases.
1: There are lots of courthouse workers, and not that they bet on the cases for money, but so the bets were kind of, do you think Weiss will show up for the verdict? And it was pretty split. Do you think they're all going to be found guilty? I think everybody was pretty sure they would.
0: 1 week later, as the legal teams reassembled in Orlando for jury deliberations.
2: Can't find Mr. Weiss. I call again. So I have no choice next morning to show up to court. And the judge did point out to me my dance card appeared to be empty, and it was. I had no one there sitting next to me.
1: The judge allowed almost a half an hour, but she didn't want to keep the jury waiting. So she questioned his lawyer, Joel Hirsharn, and she said, "Do you know where your client is?" He said, "No." "Do you know if he's going to appear?" He said, "I expect him to appear."
0: For FBI agent Joe Judge, Weiss's failure to appear is a neon-blinking sign. Weiss is on the run.
4: I'm sure he was planning to flee anyway because he put on about 60 pounds during the trial. We're thinking it's nervous eating. No, that's his disguise for when he flees.
0: There is no doubt in his mind that Weiss used the week-long break to get a head start.
4: That's the first thing I had to do and try to get him entered into our national database and get the airport stops put out.
0: In the courtroom, the trial judge moves forward. She gives the jury instructions and they begin deliberation.
2: The judge did instruct the jury every day they were not to consider the fact that Mr. Weiss was not there.
5: Morning after morning, you do start to wonder, you know, whether he was sick or what happened to him.
0: 2 weeks later, the jurors signal that they have reached a verdict. The defendants, minus Weiss, assemble in the courtroom.
6: They begin to read those counts off, and the verdict sheet was about that thick, like a phone book. And they read those counts down for Sholem Weiss. And each count was guilty, guilty, guilty.
3: Of course, I was very disappointed that he was not there to hear the verdict read.
0: three other co-defendants.

0: defendants are found guilty as well. Then comes the verdicts for Bluetrix law partner Richard Herman.
1: After about 2 hours of guilty verdicts, my heart was going through my chest. And the jury, the judge, read off the verdicts. Not guilty, not guilty, not guilty, not guilty. The judge basically said, Mr. Herman, you're free to leave.
0: Herman feels vindicated.
1: I'm never going to forget this, and I'm never going to forget how I was mistreated.
0: Sentencing is scheduled 3 months later. Weiss's fugitive status affects the other convicts.
2: The other defendants all found themselves on home confinement, even though they had appeared every day for court. But the defense attorneys just couldn't argue at that point.
0: The judge throws the book at the con artists. For Weiss, he stacks up each of his convictions to a grand total of 845 years.
3: Of course, the court knew they weren't going to be in jail for that long, but she expressed the clear intent that due to the seriousness of the crimes they had committed, it was her intent that they remain incarcerated for the rest of their lives.
0: It is the longest sentence ever handed down for a white-collar crime. Instead of an ending for FBI agent Joe Judge, this is a new beginning.
4: Well, I knew that I was going to have a tough fugitive case because, Shalom Weiss, he was going to be a masterful fugitive. But our trial was over, the people got convicted, the people got sentenced, and now I was going to spend most of my time trying to find Shalom Weiss.
0: The authorities do have one advantage.
3: White-collar fugitives, we frequently are able to find them by tracking their own personal ways of life.
0: Sholem likes gambling, drinking, and the company of working girls.
4: If anyone's going to stand out in the world, it could be Sholem Weiss.
0: Up next on American Greed, can a prostitute be the key to capturing Sholem Weiss?
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0: Con artist Sholem Weiss is on the run. He has been convicted of taking part in the collapse of National Heritage Life Insurance Company. It is the largest insurance company failure due to fraud in American history. Weiss and his pals stole nearly $500 million. For his part, Weiss was sentenced to a staggering 845 years, the longest sentence ever for a white-collar crime. But Weiss didn't stick around to take his punishment. He's a fugitive.
2: When he went on the FBI's Most Wanted. The poster went up in the post offices.
0: It's FBI agent Joe Judge's hope that Weiss's personal appetites will lead authorities to him.
4: Shalom Weiss was known in Las Vegas as the whale because his game was blackjack, $25,000 a hand.
0: There is a good chance that the 46-year-old Weiss, a Hasidic Jew with a taste for the wildlife, will stand out wherever he goes.
4: So I put together very detailed communications about, how he lived, how he looked, the numerous women that he would wine and dine and entertain, his constant wheeling and dealing 24 hours a day on phones.
0: Alerts go out all over the world, but especially the cities that might be attractive to Weiss. These targeted locations all have a distinct combination of a Hasidic community, easy access to financial markets, gambling, and last but not least, prostitutes.
2: He had traveled between several different countries while he was on the lam. He was kicked out of hotels. He had big parties with women with a lot of drinking and things going on. And so it wasn't hard to follow him. What was hard was he kept changing. He shaved. He colored his hair. He lost weight.
0: Then a lead comes in from Sao Paulo, Brazil. A man there fits Weiss's M.O.
4: It sounded interesting enough for the lifestyle leads that we were getting, and that we felt it was good enough that I was going to go down there for 3 weeks and work with the Brazilian Federal Police.
0: George Pontes is the officer assigned to work the case with Judge.
11: From the very beginning, he was a person who loves to drink alcohol. He loved to have party, to have sex with more than three or four or five women at the same time, and it was a good lead because it's not normal for a person to party with 8 and 10 girls as he did.
4: We set up shop in this area where we felt Shalom Weiss would be, and this area was just like the Upper East Side of New York, very posh. We talked to concierges, we talked to maitre d's, we talked to sommeliers, we talked to croupiers, and we are getting a nice picture. The whale is around.
0: For a while, they get no bites. Even though no one recognizes the name, the investigators still feel they're on the whale's tail.
3: Individuals who have engaged in fraud generally have become used to a certain standard of living, and they find it very difficult after their escape to not live kind of like they lived before. They're not likely to take the Greyhound bus.
0: Finally, investigators catch a break at the Sheraton.
11: One of the employees pointed the photo and confirmed that this man had stayed there at the hotel in the recent past.
4: Finally, a guy at a hotel says, this could be your guy. He looks familiar, kind of had a little disturbance with a lot of call girls in the room, but his name is not Shalom Weiss. This guy's name is Charles Dick. And we go, whoa.
0: The name rings a bell with Agent Judge. Charles Dick is the name of Weiss's cousin.
4: And then we find out that this room had an internet service connected to it to trace the New York Stock Exchange dealings all day.
11: We are not looking for Shalom Weiss anymore. We were looking for Charles Dick.
0: Charles Dick's MO is to change hotels frequently. And unfortunately, he is already gone from the hotel where he was ID'd. Along with the alias Charles Dick, investigators figure out another lead to follow, his internet service.
11: Every day, Shalom Weiss was in touch with the stock market in New York.
4: We are way ahead of the power curve here now. And we had to go and get a subpoena from Brazilian court to find out where that internet service was being provided right now. We've got another hotel.
0: The room is registered to a high-priced call girl named Simone de los Santos.
4: That was his MO, too. He would interview a number of call girls for a while. Then he would pick one. And she would be his favorite for a while.
0: The authorities raid the hotel room.
4: We missed him by a day. So we were a little crestfallen there, but we felt really good. We felt really good because we know his alias. He doesn't know we know it.
0: They come up empty-handed, but they still have a way to track Weiss through his girlfriend.
12: We found out that Simone was the key of the case, and she probably would take us to get him.
11: Simone was constantly with Charlotte Weiss. We requested for the Brazilian federal judge in charge of this investigation a warrant to make a wiretapping in her phone.
0: They listen and learn that Simone and Weiss are vacationing in Europe but are coming back to Brazil.
11: But we were very surprised when Simone came back by herself. She came back alone, stayed a couple of weeks, but we knew that she was going to take us to Charlotte Weiss.
0: All they can do is watch Simone and wait. Finally, her phone rings.
4: We're listening to the conversations between Charles Dick and Simone de los Santos. And they're going to get together, and we're going to try to join them.
0: Brazilian police officer Mara Barreto has been trailing Simone. They decide she'll stay glued to her for the flight to Europe as well, but they need to be certain not to spook her.
12: For a whole 3 months, I was making the surveillance on her. So I had, when we decided to follow her in the international flight, I had to have my hair cut and to dye my hair, change the color of black hair.
0: At the last moment, Weiss calls off the trip.
4: I don't know whether Shalom Weiss felt he could see what kind of activity was going on. He could hear about activity going on. Because, you know, Shalom always likes to think he's wired wherever he's working.
0: For now, it's back to the waiting game. They hope that Weiss hasn't dumped Simone for a new favorite. They are relieved when he calls her back. This time, Weiss wants her to go to Germany.
12: We found out that Simone was followed the advice Shalom Weiss. And she always bought a ticket, an airplane ticket, for one destination with a stopover. And she usually to stop in that place and change the destination.
0: Weiss doesn't meet Simone at the airport. She goes to a hotel alone. German police react with amazing speed.
4: They immediately install a wire intercept on her room. Just incredible. Couldn't be done in the United States. They get the intercept set up in her room.
0: In the morning, Weiss calls again to change her destination. He must be certain that she isn't being followed. Go to Vienna, he says.
4: He's not going to make it easy.
0: At the train station in Vienna, Simone is met by a man who doesn't look like Weiss. No beard, no yarmulke, thinner, light-colored hair. Austrian authorities take over the tail from Mara and follow the man and Simone to an exclusive hotel.
4: We don't know what to do because they don't know who he is. So I asked them to find out who rented the room. And the room was rented by a guy I recognized to be Shalom Weiss's brother-in-law in Vienna. So I said, that's got to be him. You know, let's go get him. Let's go get him. We're going to lose the whole thing.
0: Austrian police storm the room, but Weiss is gone. Simone is there, so they hold her and hope that they haven't been spotted by Weiss. Finally, a key unlocks the door. The door opens, and the same man from the train station walks in.
4: Shalom Weiss comes strolling back in, and when confronted, immediately asks for a lawyer. Does he deny he's Shalom Weiss? No. He asks for a lawyer, which kind of clinches it.
0: If Weiss goes home, he's looking at 845 years in prison.
13: When he was apprehended in Vienna, Austria, my phone rang and I was asked to jump in and try to save him.
0: Next, the U.S. still has to convince Austria to hand Weiss over. And for his part, Weiss is not going to go peacefully. For more about the hunt for Shalom Weiss, go to americangreed.cnbc.com. American Greed will return in a moment.
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0: In Austria, Sholem Weiss has been captured after being convicted of the largest life insurance fraud in United States history. He leads law enforcement on a one-year chase from Florida to Brazil to Europe, where he is finally apprehended in a hotel room with his call girl girlfriend. It's been a long, complicated manhunt, and it's not over yet. There's a hitch.
1: The United States does have an extradition policy with Austria. However, if they don't define the things that he was convicted of here as a crime, they don't extradite for those things. So he was actually captured and released.
0: After all the work it takes to nab Weiss, the FBI is stunned when an Austrian judge lets him walk free.
2: Some quirk in Austrian law, the Austrian courts, for some reason, are forced to let him out on bond, which was quite a surprise to us.
0: It's a nail-biter. Will Weiss stay in Austria and fight extradition, or will he flee again? Weiss's attorney, Sam Burstyn, says there is a safe haven for him in Belgium.
3: The plan that was developed provided an option for him whereby he was eligible for Belgian citizenship, which had he taken and had he moved there during the period of his release, he could have lived happily ever after in Belgium.
0: Belgian law makes extradition of a citizen to the U.S. practically impossible. But for the high-living Weiss, it comes down to lifestyle choices, and Belgium is too dull.
3: He didn't much care for the scale of Belgium. It didn't really suit his appetite for the pleasures of life. He had his money, he had a car, he had a passport, he had other countries he could have gone to. But he stayed there and thumbed his nose at everyone.
0: His gamble in Austria is for a shortened prison sentence. So Weiss chooses to stay and fight the extradition power of the United States government.
3: That's where the white-collar element of narcissism really comes back and bites the criminal at the end. He convinced himself that he had enough local political cover in Vienna to remain there. The Austrian government didn't want to wage war against the United States over this guy.
0: After Austria extracts a promise from federal prosecutors that Weiss will be allowed to appeal his conviction in U.S. court, they hand him over. But Sholem still isn't giving up. As he boards the plane in the custody of U.S. Marshals, Weiss tries a last-ditch effort to avoid going home.
3: He had a cardiac event. The local medical establishment in Austria described that as a faked heart attack, but the pilot of the commercial jetliner refused to allow him to board.
0: The second time around, U.S. authorities take a little theatrical license on the plane trip.
2: We had a young, handsome FBI agent. He was sitting there with a stethoscope and a black bag. However, he was never introduced as a physician. But we think Mr. Weiss may have been influenced by that sight, and we had a very uneventful flight back to the United States. And Weiss is in prison today.
0: Weiss lands back on U.S. soil on June 9, 2002. Despite being in prison, he continues to fight the legality of his extradition. He says the U.S. lied to get the Austrians to hand him over. For their part, the U.S. government admits that promises made were broken.
3: The question is, can he be held in the United States of America, where his appearance here was procured by lies, trickery, and deceit within the legal process? Federal courts generally believe that once a person is here, it's not the federal judge's problem how he got here.
0: And therefore, the devious dealmaker will spend his life behind bars, serving his sentence.
4: I understand that Sholem Weiss has once again found religion in the federal facility that he's in. I hope that's so, because when you're in prison for the rest of your life, I don't know what else you do for 845 years.
0: Sholem Weiss is scheduled to be released on November 23rd, 2754.

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19: And he levels anyone who dares to question him.
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19: Farkas's $3.5 billion scam leaves thousands jobless and many fighting foreclosure.
22: You're wondering, why am I getting a foreclosure notice? We've been making payments.
19: His lies lead to one of the largest bank failures in American history.
3: It's not a crime to be greedy. It is a crime to steal money from people. That's what happened here.

0: On June 24, 2010, 57-year-old Lee Bentley Farkas makes bond and walks out of a Florida jail. The once high-flying mortgage mogul is charged with engineering a series of massive frauds that have bankrupted his own company. For more than a decade, Farkas peddled fake mortgages and looted his company for tens of millions of dollars, leaving thousands of innocent homeowners to live mortgage nightmares. Jason Moore worked with Lee Farkas for 7 years.
1: He always said, we have to make as much money as possible right now, because this will not last forever.
0: Houses aren't selling, credit is scarce, and risky home loans have led to a mounting list of bankrupt mortgage companies. Reporter Nick Timmerose has covered Farkas' story for the Wall Street Journal.
2: He was on trial because he stole from a bank, he stole from investors. He did things that were so blatantly wrong. You cross a red line at a certain point.
0: Charged with 16 counts of wire, banking, and securities fraud, Farkas faces a sentence of up to 385 years. Lee Farkas' story begins in Albuquerque, New Mexico. His sister, Terry Huber, remembers a responsible brother consumed with being respected and successful.
3: He was very smart as a child and always talking about business.
0: When his father dies, Farkas drops out of college and at 21 takes a crack at running the family insurance company.
3: He didn't think school was that important, and he felt he had to come back and take over my dad's business.
0: The family business flounders. It seems insurance isn't young Lee's forte. In the late 70s, Farkas sells the business and goes in search of his fortune.
2: Farkas kind of rambled from place to place. It wasn't really clear what his great ambition was going to be in life.
0: By the mid-1980s, Farkas lands in Ocala, Florida, a sleepy town speckled with horse farms. Gerald Ergel is the former mayor of Ocala.
4: Ocala is known as the horse capital of the world. The people here are some of the nicest, most congenial people that you'll ever meet.
0: In largely evangelical, conservative Ocala, Lee lives as an openly gay man. But residents seem kind and trusting to this businessman.
1: He knew that there was a really large senior population who were looking to build their dream homes.
0: Farkas thinks it's the perfect place to make a killing. He launches a construction company with his life partner, Coda Robertson, backing the money.
1: At first, it did pretty well, but he started to clash with old Ocalians, the old guard here, and he was the new kid in town. He was different. He was bold. He was gay, and didn't fit the typical mold.
0: In sunny Ocala, residents accuse Farkas of shady business practices. Farkas soon finds he's running a failing business. Again, in late 1989, the company folds.
1: He racked up a ton of bills. He had judgments against him left and right. He was known as a crook.
0: But Farkas is about to find his calling. In 1991, he snaps up a little mortgage company called Taylor, Bean & Whitaker, or TBW, for $75,000.
1: He was flat broke. He actually got the money to buy the company from his partner's mother.
0: Farkas has no formal training in finance, but he's now running his own mortgage company. In a good month, the business closes 40 loans, but Farkas thinks he can do better.
1: He could leverage his quick-talking skills, his ability to think quickly on his feet.
0: By the late 90s, the U.S. housing market is growing rapidly, and so is the Internet.
1: He was like a financial prophet. He predicted the whole mortgage industry was about to be broken wide open because of the Internet. And he understood that those who mastered technology would be ahead of the curve when it came to originating loans.
2: You're selling people on loan products. Farkas had that, and he was able to make a very successful business out of it.
0: Farkas's salesmanship kicks into high gear. He expands TBW, opening a dozen branches in 5 states. It was then that Farkas meets 28-year-old Cambridge University graduate Jason Moore at a Florida barbecue and hires him to spearhead internet innovations.
1: He offered me a six-figure salary like he was handing me a pencil. I wasn't looking for a job, I wasn't qualified, but I took it.
0: By December 2000, TBW is processing more than 6,000 mortgages a year. And Farkas is acquiring a taste for the finer things in life. He stockpiles classic cars, a 65 Shelby Cobra, a Model A Woody, a handful of investment homes and party pads from Key West to Maine. He also invests heavily in his adopted hometown, scooping up real estate and converting dilapidated buildings into TBW offices. Locals welcome him as a vital employer.
4: Lee's goal was to make Taylor Bean and Whitaker the largest mortgage company in the world. The jobs that they created here, that was a huge asset.
0: In the early 2000s, the housing market in the United States explodes.
2: Taylor Bean and Whitaker grew and grew and grew because this was a great time to be in the business. These were the go-go years of consumer mortgage lending.
0: Credit is cheap. Regulations are loose. And Lee Farkas is finally successful and respected.
1: He said, you know what? Now is my time. I see an industry that I can sink my teeth into, and I'm going for it.
0: TBW is independent, a fact Farkas is fiercely proud of.
2: They would originate mortgages. They would get loans from other people, from banks and from other credit facilities. They would take those loans and sell them to other investors.
0: But being independent, TBW lacks the financial resources of big commercial banks and can't hold large amounts of loans on the books.
2: Taylor Bean Whitaker wasn't a bank, so they relied on short-term funding.
0: To secure TBW's loan money, Farkas decides to rely on Colonial Bank, one of the largest banks in the Southeast. An old financial acquaintance, Kathy Kissick, is vice president at Colonial's Orlando-based mortgage lending division. Farkas's former defense attorney, Bruce Rogo, knows the history between Kissick and Farkas.
5: Lee became the biggest customer of that division at Colonial Bank. And so he would call upon her to fund mortgages.
0: Farkas has dealt with Kathy Kissick long enough to know she's easy to control. With Colonial's support, TBW becomes one of the fastest growing mortgage companies in America.
1: It left many individuals wondering, how could something happen so quickly?
0: Up next on American Greed, Lee Farkas is manufacturing loans and shifting funds to pump up TBW's profits.
1: It was a combination of hubris and insanity that left most of us shocked.
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0: By 2002, Lee Farkas's charm and the team of talented executives he surrounds himself with have allowed him to grow Taylor, Mean, and Whitaker into a mortgage industry force. Farkas wants to crush his competition, and now he's on his way.
1: He had the forethought to go to mom-and-pop institutions across the country and give them the ability to get online approvals instantly in a matter of seconds. It was something that no other mortgage lender was doing. It made Lee an instant banking rock star.
0: Farkas sells technology tools to smaller banks, and they bring their business to TBW. He has also impressed Fannie Mae, the government-backed agency that issues almost half of all mortgage-backed securities. They like his online platform and become TBW's biggest client.
1: How could this maverick transform a company that was based in a small town in the sleepy South to such a level? It was unparalleled in the mortgage industry.
0: But behind the scenes, Farkas has big problems brewing. As an independent mortgage company, TBW still needs short-term funds. Colonial Bank supplies that money. And two of TBW's accounts at Colonial Bank are overdrawn. The deficit is $10 million at first, then quickly jumps to $100 million. While Farkas is aware of the overdraft, only a few of his top executives are clued in. Ray Bowman is one of those few. He quietly starts poring through bank records. What Bowman discovers is shocking. The company isn't charging high enough fees on the mortgage loans they're making. And TBW is running in the red on everything from operating expenses to payroll.
1: The entire operation, really from the beginning, was smoke and mirrors. Because Lee controlled virtually every aspect of the company, none of us individually fully understood what was going on until it was too late.
0: But Bowman is loyal. He caves in to the pressure from Farkas, and his secrets stay in-house.
1: Lee simply said, you're not going to do anything. I refuse to fix the situation, and you're not going to do anything. Ray was defeated. He, in the end, felt powerless to act.
0: If word gets out, Farkas's business could go under, or worse, he could go to jail. But he has a backup plan. Longtime business associate Kathy Kissick. Farkas tells Kissick he needs a favor. Kissick is willing to help. After all, TBW is her biggest client. She agrees to temporarily cover the shortfall until the missing money is replaced.
5: The banks do overdraft reports that Kathy Kissick would move money from different accounts to cover up the overdrafts.
0: Kissick and Farkas call the cover-up operation sweeping. At the end of each day, Kissick and her underling in Orlando sweep money from TBW's profitable accounts into TBW's master account. Bank records get processed overnight. In the morning, Colonial executives see a rosy picture of TBW's balances. Nobody outside Farkas's chosen circle knows that TBW is overdrawn by more than $100 million.
5: I think Kathy Kissick had confidence in Lee and believed that Lee could make all of this work. And that's why she continued working with him and helping him and supporting him.
0: For now, the cover-up works, and no one is asking any questions. Farkas doesn't seem worried in the least that he'll be caught. Tampa Bay Times business columnist Robert Trigot isn't surprised by Farkas's demeanor.
18: There is a naivete that, gee, if I did something wrong, I'll get my hand slapped and we will just carry on.
0: He's spending weekends in the sunshine, hobnobbing in style, and hiring eager workers for new TBW positions.
4: People were just absolutely almost standing in line to go to work at Taylor Bean and Whitaker.
1: Part of the pull of Lee Farkas is the incredible charm and genuine emotion that he exuded. I mean, he had the charisma of a Gatsby.
0: But for all his good guy popularity, Farkas is also gaining a reputation as a bullying hothead.
2: He had a habit of publicly bawling out colleagues, and he once screamed at his chief operating officer on a conference call, "What are you, stupid?" He once fired his sister by email. He rehired her back a short time later.
1: Those of us on the inside came to refer to those events as being Farkas'd. It was a type of abuse that could only be described as the worst kind of domestic dysfunction.
0: In 2002, it seems Farkas's troubles are multiplying. As the sweeping scheme with Colonial expands, he lands in hot water with Fannie Mae, his crown jewel client.
18: Fannie Mae discovered that some of the loans that were coming to them were not up to snuff and in some cases completely bogus.
0: TBW's manufactured loans are clearly illegal. But Farkas has a talent for smooth-talking his way out of trouble. He tells Fannie Mae that subordinates placed loans that were never meant to be sold into groups that were sent to Fannie. It's all been just a big mistake.
2: Fannie Mae, the largest buyer of mortgages in the U.S., says, "We're not going to buy mortgages from you anymore." And that's usually a scarlet letter.
0: Fannie Mae cuts ties with TBW. Fortunately for Farkas, they do it quietly.
18: The problem was they didn't tell anybody else about it. The result was Taylor Bean shifted gears and went to other government-sponsored enterprises and essentially continued their bogus operation with the stamp of approval of these government entities for many years.
1: I negotiated a very smooth transition between Fannie Mae and Freddie Mac. I had to publicly state things that I knew not to be true. And in Lee's eyes, he saw that as a point of strength.
0: For their silence and loyalty, Farkas makes Jason Moore his chief operating officer, and he promotes Ray Bowman to president.
1: From that point onward, he operated with a sense of unbridled power.
0: Meanwhile, TBW is hemorrhaging money. The sweeping scheme has become too time-consuming and risky. So by the end of 2003, Kathy Kissick comes up with a new plan. She calls it Plan B. She and Colonial underlings move TBW's debt into a special account called Colby to secretly signify fake loans.
5: Kathy would say, "Send me more mortgages." And Lee would say to his people, "Find mortgages that you can send there."
1: There was not a borrower. There was not a property attached to a loan. But TBW needed to create a fake loan so that Colonial Bank would give us money so that we could then fund real loans coming in the door.
0: Laundering TBW's fake mortgage loans through Colonial is a temporary fix. But until Farkas can come up with $100 million, the cover-up becomes a continuous, vicious cycle. In emails to Kathy Kissick, Farkas assures her someday they'll be laughing about the situation on a beach. Kissick's half-joking response, "I hope it's not from prison." In 2005, Farkas moves most of the sweeping and Plan B loans over to Colonial's Assignment of Trade, or AOT, accounts, where they're bundled into pools. These bundled pools of loans give Farkas the perfect cover to shift TBW's fake loan production into overdrive.
1: He would go back to loans he had originated 10 years prior, change a few of the details. It surprised him how easy it was. And when he discovered that the trail couldn't easily be traced, he just kept going back year after year after year and selling them to multiple investors.
0: Up next, Lee Farkas hatches a new scheme to swindle billions more from some of the richest banks in the world.
18: He was robbing a bank by using a pencil. It plays to the arrogance of Lee Farkas. I mean, you know, clearly this was a smart guy.
3: 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All your money, one clear view, total peace of mind.
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0: In 2005, Colonial Bank executive Kathy Kissick is getting nervous. She has been inventing or shuffling worthless mortgages to help Lee Farkas hide his losses for more than 2 years. Now, more than anything, Kissick desperately wants out. If the fraud is uncovered, Kissick could lose her job or face jail time. But Farkas's unpredictable mind games are powerful. Kissick can't stand up for herself long enough or loud enough to stop the bleeding.
2: Lee Farkas would make people cry. The way that he dealt with Kathy, yelling at her one day, trying to be nice to her the next day, to try to get her to keep his business afloat, even if it was through, illegal methods.
0: The stakes are high for Farkas. On the books, TBW's profits are soaring. But huge operating expenses and undercharging for mortgages are burying the company in debt. It seems Farkas, the brilliant mortgage visionary, hasn't paid attention to dollars and cents details. Ever.
18: I don't think Lee Farkas should be penalized for bad business decisions. I think he should be penalized for blatant fraud.
0: Farkas hasn't paid Kissick off to cover for his schemes. He's made her a psychological hostage.
6: She was scared. She was just plain frightened of what had occurred.
0: Meanwhile, Lee Farkas presents his company as a paradigm of ethical virtue. As attorney Paul Singerman explains, posters and hotline numbers demand employees to report mortgage fraud.
6: My favorite is the Forrest Gump knockoff. All the while, the biggest perpetrator of that fraud was Mr. Farkas.
0: TBW's overdrafts at Colonial keep deepening by the day. Farkas owes more than $500 million. With Kissick keeping quiet, Farkas still has Colonial as his major cash cow. But he needs more money, and he needs it fast.
1: Lee hatched this idea to approach

0: TBW $500 million if TBW would securitize that $500 million with its own collateral.
1: So in January 2005, Farkas creates a new business, Ocala Funding LLC.
2: 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It's asset-backed commercial paper.
1: Companies use commercial paper to raise money. Based on the value of a company's collateral or assets, investors will loan money. Big-name banks, including Deutsche Bank and BNP Paribas, put in close to $2 billion to Ocala Funding. Colonial executives think they have more than $500 million in loans.
0: That loan collateral was pure fiction. It didn't exist. Ocala Funding was Lee's and TBW's personal piggy bank. It was a scheme of epic proportions.
1: Farkas says the investor money will allow TBW to offer more home loans to everyday people. Some of TBW's home loans are authentic, but more are fabricated with made-up addresses, altered dates, or dollar amounts. Most of them are worthless, but hard to track.
3: Ocala Funding should have had $1,750,000 or more in mortgages, and it had almost none.
1: By 2006, Jason Moore resigns from his position as chief operating officer, but stays at TBW in a less prominent role as a not-for-profit consultant outside the circle of secrets.
0: But just became so apparent that he had become someone that I could not rescue, that I really chose to save myself.
1: Next on American Greed, TBW is tanking fast, but Lee Farkas has one more play, this time cheating to cash in on bank bailouts.
2: Regulators and investigators begin to say, well, wait a minute, what's happening here? Are these really your loans? Where is this funding coming from?
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2: 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The company has expanded to more than two dozen branches in 12 states. Chairman Lee Farkas has plans to expand globally. But the bulk of TBW's home loans are valueless. That doesn't stop Farkas from siphoning millions from his own company.
3: He essentially would run all of his personal expenses through the company. 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
2: Jason Moore can't take the fraud or Farkas's lies any longer. In January of 2007, Moore resigns and walks away with nothing from TBW.
3: I could no longer turn a blind eye. I knew that if I didn't leave, it would consume me.
2: By 2007, housing sales are drying up and prices are plummeting. Yet even with ominous signs of a tanking economy, TBW seems immune. The company employs more than 2,500 from coast to coast. And in 2008, Farkas expands into shining new corporate headquarters, built for $26 million.
4: When somebody walks into this building, the first thing they always say is, wow, this is an amazing building.
5: It was really a showpiece, something the community was proud of.
2: Tracy Dush and her two children, Richard and Emily, all land jobs with TBW. And like most employees, they are impressed with the luxurious new office space, complete with onyx walls, a gourmet executive dining room, millions in wall decor, and a palatial entryway with gel-infused floors.
5: I loved going to work every day. I worked with great people. My kids would tell you the same thing. It felt like family.
6: We were making good money. It was stressful. You know, it was very high demand, very high pressure. But like I said, we had a lot of fun.
2: As executive chef assistant, Emily Dush witnesses firsthand how Farkas spares no expense.
7: We would get caviar. It was like $150 for a jar that was tiny. I got to cook the pumpkin swordfish, del sol, ox, eel, duck, and that was how it was every day.
2: In Ocala, Farkas earns a reputation as a philanthropist, donating millions to local causes.
5: He had a heart for doing things for the community. Marion Theater was a prime example.
8: Farkas stepped in, $1.23 million put into the theater and brought it back to its original state.
9: The problem is the gifts being made were other people's money, innocent people's money, not Mr. Farkas's money.
2: Farkas has masterfully kept his crimes at TBW clandestine, but the reality of his business is about to come to light. In early 2009, Colonial Bank is reeling from bad investments and the collapse of the housing market. But there's a lifeline. The bank could score $533 million from the government's Troubled Asset Relief Program, or TARP.
10: The Florida housing market was a serious mess. Colonial began to suffer. Financially, it needed to raise capital.
3: If Colonial goes under, TBW is dead in the water. Everything is going to come to light. If TBW goes under, they're going to blow the whistle on Colonial Bank. They're in bed together in a much deeper way than they had been in the past.
11: Colonial goes to the Treasury and says, we'd like to sign up for TARP, please. And Treasury says, first you need to raise $300 million on your own. They want to see that Colonial can make it before the government's going to put in even more money.
2: Farkas sets the wheels in motion for yet another con.
3: Lee's reputation as an escape artist preceded him all his life. He had escaped out of one sticky situation after another.
2: Farkas pledges to raise $150 million for Colonial and to help get the rest even though his own company is drowning.
10: If he could inject or appear to inject hundreds of million dollars into Colonial Bank, this would buy time.
11: Lee Farkas claims that he has different investors that are part of this $300 million investment. And Lee Farkas has to fool people into thinking that they've actually raised the money.
2: As part of the TARP vetting process, Colonial also has to open its books to government regulators. It should be routine, but right away, TARP agents can tell something is off. Way off. The majority of Colonial's mortgage lending is devoted only to one company, Taylor, Bean, and Whitaker. And TBW's accountant, Deloitte & Touche, who has given TBW glowing audit reports since 2002, suddenly won't sign off on its latest reports. Investigators sift through thousands of documents, piecing together a complicated web of deceit. The trail leads to Colonial Bank employees and Kathy Kissick.
3: All lines led back to TBW Lounge. There was no way of concealing what had happened.
2: When American Greed returns, the feds have Lee Farkas right where they want him, and he has no idea.
12: It's only going to be a matter of time before they figure things out.
13: I don't think so.
2: To find out more about Taylor, Bean and Whitaker's headquarters, visit AmericanGreed.CNBC.com and follow us on Twitter at AmericanGreedTV. We'll be right back.
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24: Otter, the AI meeting agent.
2: In 2009, TARP investigators are planning their next move. They know Lee Farkas's attempt to transfer millions to Colonial Bank is a reckless last-ditch effort to get $553 million more in TARP bailout funds. His falsified transactions are computer-generated and easily traceable.
10: Once it was eventually discovered that the $300 million was bogus money, that disqualified Colonial Bank to receive a federal bailout.
2: The government rejects Colonial Bank's request for TARP money. Like any expert showman knows, appearances are everything. Farkas may be panicked, but he doubles down on his spending. His Ocala home, like his office, is one of the finest in town.
7: It was big and gorgeous. I mean, the minute you drove up and met the gate, you knew it was going to be like you were on MTV Cribs.
2: He has a seaplane, a $28 million corporate jet with a private hangar, and is expanding his empire outside of the mortgage world.
3: Lee dumped countless millions into a local gym. here in Ocala, several high-end restaurants. His outside investments were worth in excess of $20 million. And those funds were taken from corporate funds.
2: And he has developed a penchant for carousing.
3: He opened a string of gay bars in Atlanta. He very quickly became known as the gay entrepreneur.
2: To those who've known him for years, Farkas's exploits in and beyond the boardroom are becoming alarmingly reckless.
3: He left his partner of 35 years for someone much younger. He even bought a very famous strip club in Atlanta. Many of the strippers were then hired by TBW to work as account executives.
2: Observers find his wild swings even more disturbing than the unpredictable Farkas of old.
3: It was almost as if Lee was telling them, I'm in control of this situation. There was a parallel between his personal life and the kinds of schemes that he was hatching professionally. He felt that he was untouchable.
2: Farkas is making millions at TBW and tapping millions more. Yet the revenue stream is all ill-gotten gains from fake loans and cookbooks.
9: Farkas looted to the extent of tens of millions of dollars.
2: TARP investigators, who began with a routine inquiry, find more evidence of wire and securities fraud by the day. They ask their FBI partners to turn up the heat. By the summer of 2009, the feds have convinced several of Farkas's cohorts to flip and become FBI informants. With home and cell phone lines tapped, agents listen into a phone call between Farkas and TBW's Ocala funding president, Desiree Brown.
0: How are you?
12: I'm a f***ing mess. I got home last night and there's business cards from FBI agents on my door.
0: You're not obligated to talk to them.
12: It's only going to be a matter of time before they figure things out.
0: I don't think so.
12: If anybody took the time to look through the emails, they would eventually figure it out, Lee.
2: On August 3rd, federal agents raid Colonial Bank's Orlando office and Taylor Bean and Whitaker headquarters. It's the beginning of the end. 2 days after the raid, Tracy Dush and more than 2,000 other TBW employees are greeted with a mass email.
1: It said, basically, due to circumstances beyond our control, this is going to be your last day. We're shutting down permanently. I'm telling you, people were crying. They were distraught. We had literally that afternoon, this was 2 o'clock, to get our stuff packed and leave.
2: TBW files for bankruptcy on August 24th. 1 day later, Colonial Bank, with $26 billion in assets, goes under. It's the sixth largest bank failure in U.S. history. The FDIC steps in to pick up the pieces. Back in Ocala, grim reality replaces shock.
4: TBW had a huge presence in our community. And the day that the Fed shut it down, it felt like a gut punch. It had tremendous ripple effects.
2: Everyone in Ocala knows someone out of work because of Lee Farkas. In the Dush family, Tracy and her two children go into survival mode.
1: All of a sudden, you know, three of us are out of work, and money gets tight really quick.
6: We're already in a bad economy. Florida was one of the worst states in the United States at that time, so it was out of the frying pan into the fire, you know?
7: People would go, is there anything I can do for you? Yeah, you can pray. I don't know if I'm going to have food tomorrow. I need something, a small job, a babysitting gig. I'll clean your house. Anything.
2: TBW's fallout has left a wake of foreclosure nightmares for homeowners around the country.
10: We still get calls fairly often from people who took out a mortgage, and that mortgage ended up at Taylor Bean and was somehow eventually packaged up and into securities. They have no idea what is the status of their mortgage.
2: Like Sandy Smith in Stephenville, Texas, who is fighting to keep the four-bedroom home she bought in 2007.
13: We found out later that Taylor Bean and Whitaker didn't really own our mortgage like we were told they did.
2: For months, Smith promptly mailed her mortgage payment to TBW. Now, She doesn't know where her money went.
13: All of a sudden, you get a foreclosure notice, and you're wondering, why am I getting a foreclosure notice? We've been making payments.
2: Smith can't get a straight answer on who cashed her mortgage checks. She knows that her mortgage note was packaged into securities, then sold to multiple banks. And she is not alone. TBW did the same thing to more than 500,000 other homeowners.
3: As these loans are being sold to different entities, homeowners are getting letters from multiple institutions saying, this is my loan. No, this is my loan. No, it's my loan.
13: How can all of these people want my money all at the same time?
2: For Smith, who has fought four foreclosures and even potential eviction from her home, Farkas's downfall means little. She wants the laws to change.
13: You're not supposed to lose your house, and you've done everything that you're supposed to do. Who's going to enforce those laws? Do we see the justice system as working? No, absolutely not.
2: Up next, prosecutors get ready to hammer TBW's chairman as Lee Farkas comes face to face with his victims in court.
1: There were an awful lot of people who were so angry. They had had a good job, and now it just went up in smoke. A lot of people would still like to nail his hide to the wall.
5: If you're watching CNBC, it's because you want to get an edge. You want to get ahead. It's our job to deliver that. My ambition is just to be the best that we can possibly be. More often than not, I kind of forget that the cameras are there, but when there's really a burning question, I'm thinking about what my mom would want to hear. I've been thinking about some of the investors I know who are watching. Those are the same questions we have. People always ask me what I want to do next, and I always think they're a little crazy. This is what I want to do. It's the best job you could possibly have.
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28: 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Those videos claiming to instantly get rid of bags under your eyes. Annette Figueroa is here to tell us why she says this one is for real.
29: This one is for real, and I'm so excited. We even have a video, and all he uses is a small amount on a clean, dry face. And what it does is it tightens and lifts the appearance of bags underneath your eyes. And I did this to my father. 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So we applied it to his under eye bags. 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
2: On June 15, 2010, federal prosecutors in Alexandria, Virginia, indict Lee Farkas after building their case for more than a year. He's charged with 16 counts of conspiracy to commit bank fraud, wire fraud, and securities fraud. Ocala's once favorite son is led away in handcuffs.
8: He was ready to fight his battle. So that just made him stronger, actually. He was ready to fight for what he thought was right.
2: Farkas's trial begins in April 2011. One by one, six co-conspirators who have cut deals for reduced sentences testify against Farkas. And prosecutors present millions of doctored loan documents as evidence. Despite all the layers of financial complexity, the trial lasts less than 3 weeks.
9: Taylor Bean and Whitaker was Lee Farkas, and when Taylor Bean and Whitaker fell, then Lee Farkas was going to fall.
2: On April 19, 2011, Farkas is found guilty of 14 counts of fraud. Six co-conspirators are also found guilty. Their prison sentences range from 8 years to 3 months. Kathy Kissick gets 8 years for her role. Ray Bowman, who kept quiet after uncovering TBW's massive debt, gets 5 years. Jason Moore, who was never investigated for any wrongdoing, follows the trials closely.
3: My friends and former colleagues who are now in jail, and those of us who managed to escape, we are left feeling a profound sense of shame, but also betrayal.
2: Prosecutors seek the maximum sentence against Lee Farkas.
10: I think there's a tip-off when the prosecutors are seeking a 385-year sentence against Lee Farkas, and his attorneys were thinking more like 15 years.
2: But on June 30th, 2011, the judge hands down a sentence of 30 years. For Terry Huber, Farkas' sister, justice has not been served.
8: I see people on the news every day that have killed people, that have raped people, that have done horrible things, and they go to prison for 10 years. That was a life sentence for him.
2: The judge also orders that Farkas personally forfeit $38.5 million. In lieu of cash, prosecutors seize all of his assets, including his houses and vintage car collection. The number pales in comparison to the staggering amount that investors and homeowners have lost through years of Farkas's fake loan scams.
3: When you add up all of TBW's thefts, Lee and TBW cheated investors out of about $3 billion in total.
2: Back at his Miami law firm, Paul Singerman has already started proceedings against Deloitte & Touche, TBW's old accountant, who stamped healthy audit reports for years, hitting the firm with a $7.6 billion lawsuit for negligence.
11: Had Deloitte & Touche done what it agreed to do, which was to detect fraud, this could have ended years earlier than it did.
2: In a statement to American Greed, Deloitte & Touche responds that the lawsuit defies common sense and maintains that these claims are utterly without merit. The Dush family and thousands of former TBW employees are recovering, but they know too many are still suffering.
1: There were real people attached to those account numbers, and what was done affected real families. It really can happen to anybody, anywhere.
2: TBW's palatial world headquarters stands vacant. Lee Farkas sits in a jail cell at Butner Federal Penitentiary in North Carolina. Farkas is scheduled for release in 2041. He will be 88 years old.
3: Lee always taught me, don't be too greedy. Don't be afraid to pay people. He perhaps used our own greed to sign on for this ride. His greed, it translated into power.

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7: In this episode of American Greed, this man says he can make you rich. His pitch, irresistible.
8: 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If you have some unused collateral sitting around, you're not making any money with it, call me.
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9: Well, you've got to start putting that money to work. That's what we needed to do. We did.
7: And no one is safe from this golden boy's allure.
10: He had the charm, the charisma, the personality, the good looks. I've seen some real pros in my life, but he was the best of the best.
9: And at that point, the scales fell from my eyes. I realized he is a crook. And, oh my God, we're lost.

0: This empty lot is all that remains of Future Records recording studio in Virginia Beach. Super producer Teddy Riley opens the studio on the heels of producing Michael Jackson's multi-platinum album, Dangerous. And he goes on to produce some of the biggest hits of the 90s.
1: First person to sing in that studio was Bobby Brown.
0: But this hitmaker, whose records have sold more than 15 million copies, loses it all.
2: Do you remember how we all began? It just seems like heaven, so I did it. And do you remember?
1: I lost my studio in Virginia Beach to a big scam. This guy came in a suit, very classy, you know, very, like, suave guy.
0: His name is Troy Aurelius Titus. He portrays himself as a real estate guru and money-making magician. It's true to an extent. Troy Titus makes money disappear.
1: I lost my house, my studio, my fiancé at the time, and my dogs. It's a great country song.
0: The story of Troy Titus begins in Virginia Beach, Virginia. He runs a law firm, a consulting firm, and a title insurance company. Millions of dollars pass through his hands each year. Success, it appears, comes easily to him.
3: He graduated from high school when he was 16, college when he was 20, law school when he was 23. I don't know what his IQ was, but I couldn't imagine it being much under 170, 180. I mean, he's very smart.
0: Titus's real passion is speaking at investment conferences, where he preaches the gospel of easy money in real estate.
4: We're going to be talking about an acquisition technique called buying with cash with no cash.
0: At the turn of the century, the real estate seminar business is exploding in popularity. The biggest names pack arenas with as many as 20,000 attendees. Troy Titus isn't yet in that stratosphere of the seminar circuit, but he's a rising star.
5: He was an easy sell.
0: Judy Wood begins working for Titus in the spring of 2005, booking him at seminars across the country from Virginia to Los Angeles.
5: 9 times out of 10 people knew who he was before I even got them on the phone. Troy was just one of these people. When he walked in the room, everyone shut up. He's nice to look at. He dresses nicely. He's very articulate. You know, he always made people comfortable.
0: According to Troy Titus, anyone can learn to flip houses, keep the tax man away, and return up to 30% on their investments in the process.
4: If you have some cash, you can buy real estate.
0: And in the years between 2000 and 2007, this actually sounds plausible.
5: It's just booming. You know, everybody, you know, there were more realtors, there was more flips, there was more property. So, yeah, real estate was huge.
0: And the seminars are rife with eager investors.
5: They could range anywhere from, you know, 25 to 30 people, or it could go all the way up to 300 people. There were some people that were doing it because they were serious about it, but there were some people that were just looking at it like, let's turn it and burn it. It's a way to make a fast buck.
0: Titus sells packages of books, CDs, and DVDs. But while he plays the role of teacher, what he's really doing at these seminars is trolling for clients.
5: To every seminar that he went to, he would put out the sign-up sheet, and people would sign up with their name, and obviously they would divulge their email address, and they would also indicate where they could be reached by phone.
0: Titus then calls the attendees for a one-on-one consultation.
5: He would ask various questions such as, you know, let's talk about your life. You know, are you married? Are you single? How many children do you have? Do you own any property? Do you have a marital home? Do you have any rental property? So basically, he would scan, if you would, the assets of the people. He called it mapping.
0: After collecting all the information he can, Titus tells his clients he has the perfect place for them to invest. And that place is with him.
4: If they want their cash to go to work at a higher interest rate, call me. If you want to make some money, sign in some papers, loan your credit, call me. If you have some unused collateral sitting around, you're not making any money with it, call me.
6: Troy was so impressive.
0: Ronnie Stoddard is a retired nurse and her husband is a realtor. They are looking to supplement their savings by investing in real estate. They meet Titus at a 2005 seminar and, like so many others, fall instant victim to his charm.
6: Young, intelligent, vibrant, very personable, and really heartfelt in terms of wanting to help everybody.
4: Can I help you make more money than you're making now? Would you like to make more money than you're making now?
6: He spent about a half hour with my husband and me, and we were in a situation where we had no income coming in, but we did have money to invest. And so he just said, well, you've got to start putting that money to work. That's what we needed to do. We did.
0: Stoddard and her husband invest $170,000 with Troy Titus. They believe the money will go toward fixing up two distressed properties in Virginia Beach. For someone looking to make a new career in real estate, it seems like a golden opportunity.
6: Troy said he would be my mentor. He was going to teach me how the business worked. And so I would learn how to do deals.
0: Stoddard believes that once the property is rehabbed, she'll sell it for a nice profit, and the community will be better off.
6: And that was the impression that Troy gave, that everybody would win with his deals. And that was part of the charm.
0: Troy Titus claims to be all things to all people. If you're scraping by on a fixed income, he says he'll make you rich. If you're broke, he'll make you whole.
4: People with a $750,000 property or a $1.5 million property can have financial problems.
0: The message resonates with Teddy Riley, who has recently fallen on hard times. The 90s are very good to Riley. In 1991, he produces Michael Jackson's eighth album, Dangerous. And in 1997, he reaches the pinnacle when his work with Blackstreet wins him a Grammy. Riley can now write his own ticket with a Grammy on his shelf.
1: The music business, American Express, Black Card. That's what it's like.
0: But by 2005, the Black Card has maxed out. Riley owes more than $3 million in mortgages and back taxes. His Virginia Beach studio, New Jack Swing Future Records, has more liens against it than it's worth. And creditors have put a claim on his $1.5 million house.
1: It was actually going up for foreclosure. I wanted to be patient with them because it takes time. They had to do their due diligence.
0: Soon, Riley hears about a man who can solve his real estate problems, Troy Titus.
4: If you hear the word problem, folks, you're telling everybody you know. If you hear the word problem in real estate, call me. Think of me. Call me.
0: Titus tells Riley he can clear all the liens off Riley's home and studio.
1: I thought he was an honest guy. You know, being an attorney, I thought, you know, I didn't have anything to worry about. You know, I thought he was really like this guy that could really make things happen.
0: Unbeknownst to Riley, Titus plans to apply a unique process he calls a controlled foreclosure.
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6: Everything was very vague. It was kind of like nailing jello to a tree. You couldn't quite get it pinned down.
0: When American Greed returns, he claims to be cutting deals left and right. But Titus's investors wonder, where is their money?
1: This guy is doing something crazy to all of us. And it came to the light, like big time.
0: And later, greed knows no bounds as Titus preys on the sick and the weak.
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19: 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His message of easy money in real estate appeals to people in a financial bind. People like music producer Teddy Riley.
1: I can only remember he was a friend. I thought he was a friend. I thought he was one that was, you know, helping me out.
19: Riley owes nearly $2 million in back taxes to the IRS. His house is in the early stages of foreclosure, and his studio has more debt than it's worth. But Titus has a bailout plan. He tells Riley he just needs some investors and a little time.
1: He told me I would be able to keep the studio. I would be able to maintain all the things that I have and keep it as long as at a certain point we start paying the investors back that put the money in it. So I said, fine, as long as I don't have to worry about my children and the home. And he said, you don't have to worry, no problem.
19: Like many of Titus's other clients, Riley's formed a bond with Titus and thinks he's found his financial savior.
1: I thought he was a real friend. Like, I actually thought he was cool, you know, like everything was great, you know. And I said, dang, finally, I think I got my somebody to help me and, you know, back me on what I want to do now in the music industry. I thought I had it.
19: Thinking he's on the road to recovery, Riley heads to California to produce a project he believes will get him back in the black. Meanwhile, Titus looks to raise cash from investors by guaranteeing a 15% profit in a unique acquisition process called a controlled foreclosure.
4: If you choose to use controlled foreclosure as an acquisition technique, you will find yourself set apart from your competition, because you're going to be able to acquire real estate using a technique that the vast majority of real estate investors don't know exists.
19: Investors don't know it exists because it's largely hatched from Titus's own inventive mind. The idea behind a controlled foreclosure is to buy a distressed property for a fraction of what it's really worth. In Teddy Riley's case, Titus would first buy one of Riley's mortgages that's in default.
4: It's a very powerful position to be in. You are now a mortgage company with the unstoppable right to foreclose on the property.
19: Next, Titus typically forecloses on the property with the intention of buying it back himself. He creates a new company under his control to buy the property from the foreclosing entity, which he also controls. In theory, when Riley's property goes up for auction, Titus will be the only person bidding. He explains the process in one of his seminars.
4: So, first thing that I did is scheduled the sale using a paper of general circulation, but not the big paper. It was another newspaper of general circulation. You read your rules in each state and determine what you can and cannot do to make your sale public and yet as quiet as possible under the rules, hoping that I wouldn't have a lot of people show up at the sale, hoping I was the only one to show up the sale.
19: And if other bidders do show up, his solution is simple. Cancel the sale and reschedule.
4: Eventually, people just stop showing up at these sales.
19: Once Titus is the only bidder, he can take control of the property, and it has only cost him what he paid for the original mortgage.
4: We call this controlled foreclosure for a reason. We are controlling every aspect of the deal to make sure that you get your intended result.
19: When Titus pitches this technique to investors, they jump at the chance to invest. In theory, investors will end up with a debt-free house and recording studio, bought for a fraction of what they're actually worth, and therefore will be able to sell them for a nice profit. But then Titus does something odd. He doesn't just raise enough money to cover the purchase. In the case of the studio, he raises over three times what the studio is actually worth. For each investor, Titus prepares a deed of trust saying he or she holds a lien on the property. But Titus never files many of those deeds with the court clerk. So the investors have no way of knowing that the property is severely over-leveraged.
13: The total amount of liens against the studio were $2.4 million approximately, and the city had it assessed about $440,000.
19: That bears repeating. Titus compiles $2.4 million of debt on a property worth only $440,000. Even if the property is sold, it would never be sold for enough to pay back all the investors.
20: Troy gets control of the property or the appearance of a control of property, tries to raise money or raises money during the process, and then to pacify or satisfy the investors who invest in that, hands out deeds of trust which are unrecorded and worthless, in order to secure the deal.
19: If that doesn't seem suspicious enough, Titus never makes any effort whatsoever towards buying either the home or the studio.
20: You know, he raises the money. The money comes in, but Troy never follows through. So there's no resolve to situation being any better than it was.
19: And the money is all raised in Riley's name, meaning Riley is the one potentially responsible for the $2.4 million. It's a typical example of how Troy Titus gets his money.
4: Other people's cash and other people's credit and other people's collateral.
19: It's an equal opportunity fraud. Investors' money doesn't go where it's supposed to. It's backed by collateral that doesn't have the value to back it. And the property owner is the one left on the hook. Everyone loses, except Troy Titus. About a year after Titus first tells Riley he has nothing to worry about, investors begin calling an unsuspecting Riley in California to ask about their investments.
1: They called and they were like, you know, well, how can we, you know, settle this? And I'm like, what do you mean? I said, you know, I really don't know what you're talking about, but if you can enlighten me.
19: Around the same time, Riley gets another phone call.
1: Actually, one of my group members from Black Street called me. And he said, yo, girlfriend of mine called me and said, your house has been auctioned off. She's a realtor. I said, no, you're kidding me. So I started calling Troy, like, what's going on? And he never called me back. He disappeared. And I said, oh, wow, something's wrong. Yeah.
19: Something is definitely wrong. When American Greed returns, Titus thinks up an even more devious plan.
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19: How low will Titus sink to steal investors' money?
2: Looking at him, I just felt like I was looking at a suit with nothing in it. 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
19: You In Virginia Beach, Virginia, self-proclaimed real estate guru Troy Titus is running a multi-million dollar investment fraud. He says he's got a cure for whatever financially ails you. If you need more income flowing in, he knows how you can get it. If you're too deep in debt, he knows how to wipe it all away.
0: Troy was just down home and friendly and just eager to help. He really wanted to help the world.
19: Helping the world is the pitch, anyway. For years, Titus has been promising investors like Ronnie Stoddard short-term investments with high payouts, but he can't make good on his promises or his payments. Where is the money going?
1: He uses a lot for lifestyle because he does live very well, and he takes a lot of trips and dresses well, lives well, and, you know, has a high opinion of himself so he can, you know, keep that air of success going.
19: To make matters worse, for a real estate guru, he seems to have problems completing real estate transactions.
0: Actually, we all thought that he had ADHD. And a lot of very bright people do. And that's what I put his disorganization down to.
1: Some of the projects that he invested in, he would put money into and then abandon. And so there would be no sale or no profit generated from that. But he still owed the investors money. And in order to keep everything rolling, then he would have to continually pay them down or pay them off with new monies that was coming in.
19: In short, Titus is running a classic Ponzi scheme. He constantly needs to raise money from new investors to pay off what he owes previous investors. And apparently he believes he's slick enough to pull it off.
2: I look at every crook and I say, well, there's another crook that thought he was smarter than the one that just got caught.
19: Lonnie Scruggs is a Virginia Beach resident with more than 30 years' experience in real estate when he decides to invest $500,000 with Titus in 2004.
2: I used to tell this to a lot of people. If you spent 2 hours with him and didn't know him, you'd be ready to write him a check. That's how convincing he was. He had the charm, the charisma, the personality, the good looks. I've seen some real pros in my

0: Titus will use the money to lend to people who are looking for short-term loans, but don't want to go through a traditional bank. In exchange for lending the money, Titus promises Scruggs a 25% return.
1: The terms were that he would make monthly interest-only payments on that $500,000 and wire the money right into my bank account. And for the first probably over a year, maybe close to a year and a half, he did.
0: Scruggs doesn't know it at the time, but his investment isn't going to borrowers needing short-term loans. It's going to Titus's previous investors that are still owed money.
1: At the time, I thought he was going to be making some investments in some of these deals he was running by me. Well, I'm sure now that he used it to pay some of the wolves that was nipping at him.
0: And the money coming back to Scruggs isn't from the interest on his investment. Titus is simply getting it from the next investors in line, no matter how desperate the next investors may be. In 2004, San Francisco resident Gina Katigbak is diagnosed with colon cancer. She immediately quits a demanding corporate job to focus on her health.
2: It was my second cancer, so I knew that I needed to be able to have my own control of my time. And he was aware of this when I had met him.
0: Gina meets Troy Titus at one of his seminars in 2005. Titus says he has a plan that will give her much-needed income and allow her the flexibility and time to beat the cancer. Gina takes out $50,000 from her retirement savings and sends it to Titus, believing it will be used to refurbish a property in New Jersey. The cancer patient will never see that money again. Los Angeles residents Sharon Honing and her mother Mary are two more investors that Titus lures into his web. In 2005, they attend one of Titus's seminars.
3: Oh, he was phenomenal. He is very charismatic. He holds himself very well. He can engage a crowd very well.
0: They sit down with Titus to discuss their dire financial situation. Sharon's 78-year-old father, Ben, is in hospice. His medical care, at a cost of $54,000 a year, will quickly drain the family's finances.
3: And so we were trying to figure out, well, what can we do? He suggested that, okay, well, how about if we make it so that you can earn $160,000 a year so that you can take care of all of your monthly stuff and have a little bit left over?
0: Feeling desperate to make money quickly, Mary takes out a mortgage on her and her daughter Sharon's house and sends Titus $515,000, essentially her entire net worth. Like Scruggs, the Honings expect Titus to lend their money to borrowers in exchange for high returns. They also expect monthly interest payments from their investment. Before long, things get rocky.
3: She did get one monthly check. I think that she got the second check that cleared, and then the third one was one that started to not work.
0: The check bounces.
3: He kept telling us that the check, you know the old saying, the check's in the mail kind of thing.
0: The Honings decide it's a good time to take a trip out to Virginia to see what Titus is up to. Always happy to entertain an audience, Titus thinks it's a fantastic idea.
3: He sent us a whole agenda of day by day by week. I think we were there for a week. And this day we're going to do this. This day we're going to do this.
0: It is a whirlwind tour. They see Titus's properties, have dinner with his family, and even go to church, where Titus is in the choir. Titus's image as a God-fearing conservative Christian is reassuring to many of his investors.
3: In my mind, if you believe in God and Christ, then you're going to live a certain type of lifestyle and you're going to have a certain type of integrity. And so that definitely gave a little bit more, a little bit more essence to who he was.
0: And Titus, of course, promises Mary that he'll make good on the bounce check.
3: Before we left on that trip to come home, he actually wrote her out a new check that was a little bit more than the check that she was expecting.
0: The Honings leave Virginia not only satisfied, but impressed. It doesn't last long. Titus tells Mary that it will take a week for the funds to clear. So when the end of the week comes, Mary goes to the bank to try to deposit the check.

0: Mom went to the bank to see if the check was cashable. No, it's not. And she checked a number of times. I don't remember how many times she actually checked with the bank to see if the funds were there, but the funds were never there.
1: Having cash on hand is a constant problem for Titus.
2: There would be gaps in time where there would be no more investors. Therefore, no new monies are coming in. Therefore, he has to put people off for several months.
3: She's contacting Troy. She says, hey, I need the money ASAP. The nursing home is threatening collections. They're going to sue me for almost $30,000. Call me immediately. Did not get a phone call back from Troy.
2: If the pressure got too great, one of Troy's greatest things was not responding to his clients. And so he wouldn't return their calls, wouldn't answer their calls, wouldn't get back to them, or just put them off.
1: Sharon sends message after message to Titus.
0: Hey, Troy, what's up? Mom is extremely concerned because the money has not shown up at the bank yet. She's actually getting a little frantic and wondering what's going on. I'm starting to feel like a broken record. Mom is starting to get very depressed and scared about this situation. We've heard nothing from you about you are not responding in any fashion, and it's extremely rude.
1: It turns out the Honings aren't the only ones who can't get a hold of Titus. When American Greed returns, with more and more desperate investors banging on his door, can Troy Titus keep them from knocking it down?
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1: It's the summer of 2006, and real estate investor Troy Titus is in trouble. For more than 2 years, Titus has been orchestrating a classic Ponzi scheme. He's been promising returns to investors that he can't deliver. And instead of coming clean, he takes money from new investors to pay the previous ones.
12: I guess he just got in the hole, and instead of trying to get out of it but stop digging, he just kept digging a hole.
1: Lonnie Scruggs invests $500,000 with Titus in late 2004, expecting monthly interest payments of 25%. For a little over a year, the payments come right on time. But in 2006, they suddenly dry up.
12: It was always the same answer. You know, he's got this super deal working that in another couple of weeks, he's going to be able to pay me up $150,000 or whatever the number was. And, of course, that never came.
1: Scruggs starts reaching out to other Titus investors, many of whom are elderly or infirm, and discovers that many people are having the same problem he is.
12: Yeah, that's when I started going after them. I notified everybody I knew. spread the word, you know, here's the evidence. If you got any questions, call me. And it was embarrassing for me to go public nationwide and say, you know, I got suckered for $500,000. But when I found out that he was scamming these elderly widows out of all the money they had, cancer patients, and showing no remorse, there was no option. I mean, I had to do it.
1: In August of 2006, Scruggs calls the FBI field office in Norfolk, Virginia.
2: Lonnie was one of the first calls that we got. And so other calls had come into the office, and we were just getting underway as far as getting out and meeting all the people and finding out what the story was out there.
1: The FBI goes on to interview dozens of investors.
2: Very, very few had to be convinced that they were defrauded. They realized either from the lack of paper or from Troy's non-response or talking with other victims that they had found out that they had been defrauded, and they were convinced that Troy had ripped them off and they probably wouldn't be getting their money back.
6: I was going into the slowest time of the year.
1: One of the investors the FBI speaks with is cancer patient Gina Katikbeck. She initially invests $50,000 in a property in New Jersey, but begins getting the runaround from Titus when asking for collateral and her payments.
11: He has a good way of giving me slick explanations, too, because he would do the sleight of hand thing. He would go, oh, look, you know, like that. You know, like, he would change the subject very, very, like, cleanly. And I'm going, wait, did he answer my question? You know, like, I don't think he answered my question.
1: Sleight of hand is a good way to describe what happens next. Titus says he'll transfer Gina's original investment along with an additional investment of $120,000 to music producer Teddy Riley's studio.
11: He said, this deal is actually much, much better. You'll make more money, Gina, because we can market this because it's a historical landmark.
1: Whether it's actually an historical landmark or not, it makes little difference since Titus doesn't put any of Gina's money towards buying it. Her investment simply feeds the Ponzi scheme. After the FBI reaches out to her and explains what they believe Titus is doing, Gina eventually accepts that her $170,000 is as good as gone.
11: I got home and I stayed in bed for like 2 weeks. Like, I could not get up. I was literally sick. And that's when I started to worry about my own health. Like, I thought, I'm gonna write this off. I'm just gonna give it up. Like, if it comes through, it comes through. But I'm no longer gonna invest any energy in it because it's gonna make me sick.
1: And to make matters worse, the money is borrowed in Riley's name, meaning Riley is on the hook for the $2.4 million. Riley's house is now gone too. Despite promises, Titus did nothing to protect it, and creditors foreclosed.
13: I had to file bankruptcy because it was all my responsibility.
1: Despite Titus's world imploding, one investor still has faith. Ronnie Stoddard is in Virginia, where Titus is supposedly teaching her the ins and outs of real estate investing. She has already invested $170,000 with Titus on two houses that are supposed to be refurbished and sold. And as far as she can tell, everything is moving along perfectly until she is contacted by another investor.
14: One of the investors with Troy kept complaining to me, Troy has borrowed money, but I'm not getting security. I don't have collateral for my loans.
1: In an effort to raise more money, Titus sends this investor collateral on properties that Titus has no claim to. Stoddard tells the angry investor to send in copies of his deeds.
14: So he scanned it in, he emailed it to me, and I will never forget sitting on the floor and reading through all the alleged collateral that he had sent on this property and realizing that Troy did not own one single piece of it. Everything he had sent him was bogus. And at that point, I mean, the expression, the scales fell from my eyes. I realized, oh my God, he is a crook. And, oh my God, we're lost.
1: Word about Titus is spreading, and it leaves too few investors to bilk. And as soon as the investors dry up,
15: So does the cash. Titus has been paying money out as soon as it comes in. He's kept nothing stashed away.
2: Church Point property.
15: Remarkably, after scamming approximately 40 people for more than $8 million, Titus has practically nothing to show for it.
3: He didn't have a home at this time. He had no cars in his name at this time either. He was driving a car that had been given to him by his parents.
15: The end of Titus's Ponzi scheme comes, and prosecutors are ready to move. On September 19, 2008, Titus is hit with an indictment for fraud. 4 days later, he's arrested. He is taken to the city jail in Portsmouth, Virginia, to await his bond hearing. But where most see a cage, Troy Titus, king of the seminar, sees a captive audience. When American greed returns, even in jail, Troy Titus goes looking for investors. For more information about Titus's scams, visit americangreed.cnbc.com. We'll be right back.
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15: Once a high flyer in the real estate seminar circuit, Troy Titus now sits in a Portsmouth, Virginia jail cell after his arrest for an $8.7 million Ponzi scheme.
1: On September 26, 2008, as his lawyers prepare for trial, he's released on a $5,000 bond. The federal judge, however, gives Titus a stern warning. He is to have nothing to do with other people's money. No money management, investment, or solicitation. But Titus is addicted to other people's money. Even while in jail awaiting bond, Titus is luring investors.
2: While he was incarcerated in the Portsmouth jail, he had talked to a couple people regarding brokering parties to get together for the purposes of raising money.
1: Once released, Titus attempts to broker a deal between two inmates in jail and a friend of his at a financial company.
12: Yeah, he did nothing fazed him. Nothing fazed him. I mean, he had more brass than anybody I've ever seen. I mean, when a federal judge tells you, don't go back out there and get yourself involved in this type of business, stay away from it. And he goes on back out and it's business as usual.
1: It's a direct violation of his bond. When the judge finds out, Titus is sent back to jail to await his trial.
12: I've said a number of times I've never seen a man so intelligent that could act so stupid.
1: On November 10th, 2009, the trial begins. Troy Aurelius Titus is facing 49 charges, including bank fraud, mail fraud, wire fraud, and money laundering. And by all appearances, Titus thinks he's going to beat it. He lets the government's plea offer die on the table.
2: His defense was that basically that he was a victim of his own success and that the people didn't understand the transactions that they were involved in.
1: The heart of the government's case is the testimony of Titus's victims. For many, it's the first time they've seen Titus in years.
12: Still got that confident, you know, cocky smile or smirk on his face. I guarantee if he walked in here right now, he'd want to shake your hand and act like nothing ever happened.
1: Titus even tells his children that he will be home for Christmas. But it is just one more delusion. On December 18th, 2009, he is found guilty on 33 of the 49 counts. Sharon Honing, whose mother lost her life savings to Titus, can't help but celebrate.
0: It was like, oh man, yes!
1: Sentencing is scheduled for 4 months later. Titus's victims are invited to write impact statements to the judge.
4: Dear Judge Jackson, now is a good time to write this victim impact statement, as I'm crying over transferring more money out of the meager savings we have left to pay for our mortgage that's worth more than the house is worth.
5: Troy completely betrayed my trust and abused me as well as others.
7: I met Troy in 2005, the year when I was recovering from colon cancer.
4: What is so sad about Troy is that he does not seem to think he's done anything wrong.
7: I put my full trust in him, and I considered him my friend.
4: Please keep him away from society as long as you can.
1: On April 15, 2010, the sentence comes down. 30 years in prison and $5.1 million in restitution. Titus's 1,000-watt smile is no longer so bright.
12: The last time I saw him in the courtroom when he got sentenced, you know, he looked a lot different from the Troy of old. Looking at him, I just felt like I was looking at a suit with nothing in it. You know, a shell of a man with no heart, no compassion, and no soul.
1: There's nothing left of Teddy Riley's recording studio now. It is destroyed in a fire before it is scheduled to be auctioned off. Riley also loses his Virginia Beach home to foreclosure and declares bankruptcy. Nevertheless, Riley rebounds. He lives in Los Angeles, and his career is back on the upswing.
13: But I got to work with Robin Thicke, the biggest artist in the world, Lady Gaga. I'm doing what I love to do, still. So, I got my life back.
1: Gina Katikback loses nearly all of her $170,000 through her dealings with Titus. Like so many others, her investment in Riley's studio is backed by worthless pieces of paper. She now lives with her parents while she tries to get back on her feet.
7: I have good parents that, like, help me out again. And now I'm in recovery.
1: Most importantly, the cancer is in remission.
7: You know what the thing is? After all that, that's only money. Because I'm healthy. I'm alive.
1: For Ronnie Stoddard, things are more difficult. After she realizes the extent of the fraud, she tries to salvage her investments by rehabbing and selling the two properties she has invested in. After months of back-breaking labor, and after depleting her savings, as well as borrowing money from her mother, the properties are still worth less than her investment.
6: And so we sold it at a huge loss, and all of our money is gone. All the money that I borrowed from my mom is gone. All of our life savings are gone. All of our security is gone. There's nothing.
1: Sharon Honing's father dies in 2006, but the bills never go away. Nearly all of the $515,000 Mary raises by mortgaging her two houses is gone.
0: This is my mom's primary residence that she lived in for over 30 years. And it is now for sale because it got foreclosed on.
1: Mary moves in with Sharon, but in July, they lose that house as well.
0: Now we live about one block around the corner in a single studio apartment. My mom and I share the bed, yeah. Mentally, spiritually, we're okay. And we know that we will be okay. It's just that as far as the finances go, they're not happening.
1: Troy Titus declines to speak with American Greed. With a 30-year sentence in federal prison, he won't be released until he's more than 70 years old. His victims are left asking themselves how they were led so far astray.
13: It just makes me disappointed. You know, I was let down. But there's nothing you could do about it. You know what I'm saying? I just hope, you know, Lord have mercy on him.
8: Well, see, I don't think he thinks he did anything wrong. See, all he wanted to do was help people. So how could he do anything wrong? And besides which, he's going to pay us back.

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13: In this episode of American Greed, it's called Operation Get Rich or Die Trying.
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13: A mysterious ring of social outcasts with an insatiable appetite for sex, drugs, and your encrypted information.
15: There's a very fine line between exploiting a system to check it out or exploiting a system for gain.
16: They were looking for data any way they could get it.
13: They steal credit card numbers and make a fortune by selling them on the black market.
17: It just kept building upon itself. 500,000 numbers, then a million numbers, up to 130 million numbers.
18: You or I might be a victim of this crime, and we would never know.
13: Victims lose millions. But no one pays a greater price than one of the gang's own.
18: He just cracked under the pressure.

0: In May 2008, federal agents in full SWAT gear fan out across South Florida. They raid private homes, condos, even a suite at Miami's posh National Hotel.
1: We received multiple search warrants for numerous houses, cars, for safety deposit boxes, for servers, even individuals in case they had possessed thumb drives or media in their pockets or in their backpacks.
0: Agents seized more than a dozen computers and obtained search warrants for servers overseas. On those servers, they find millions of credit card numbers.
2: Their victims were a whole range from small banks and credit unions to some of the largest retailers, well-known restaurant chains, and some of the largest credit card processors in the United States.
0: The scheme's mastermind is 26-year-old Albert Gonzalez.
3: The problem with hackers is that those who might be inclined to try to make some money off of their skills is that they don't know anything about the criminal underworld. And the criminal underworld might not know that much about hacking, but he could bridge both worlds.
2: I've always thought of him as a forerunner, sort of criminal industry pioneer in this whole area.
0: For Gonzalez, who also goes by the handles Soup Nazi, Kumba Johnny, and Segvec, anonymity is key.
4: Most individuals will have more than one handle. So on one particular forum, you'll be known as a certain individual. On another forum, you'll be known as something else. In some places, you'll have a number. It'll be a sequence number, a non-sequence number, depending upon what you're doing.
1: These criminals can communicate to one another anonymously. So a lot of times, the co-conspirators may not know each other in real life, but they communicate via instant messaging, and they can assist each other in their crimes.
0: But Gonzalez is no ordinary criminal. He'll soon be known as the most cunning cyber crook in American history. Albert Gonzalez spends his childhood in South Florida.
3: His father came to America from Cuba on a homemade raft in the 1970s, and they raised him in a working-class neighborhood in Miami.
0: Gonzalez earns allowance working for his father's landscaping business.
3: Albert grew up in a very politically conservative home, church-going Catholics, in a working-class environment. And he was a very sweet, good-natured boy, outgoing. But all that changed when Albert was about 12 years old and he bought his first computer.
0: At first, his hobby seems innocent enough.
3: He just absolutely loved it, and he wanted to spend all his time with it.
0: But before long, Gonzalez's fascination with computers becomes an obsession.
3: His grades started dropping. His mom begged him to see a psychologist, and he absolutely refused.
0: He falls in with a group of hackers called the Keebler Elves Gang, and they hack into NASA and the Indian government's website.
3: It was about being able to pick those locks and get those bragging rights to be able to say, see, I did this. I might just be a teenager, and I might be powerless in the real world, but online, I'm like a god.
0: After graduating in 1999, Gonzalez enrolls in community college.
3: Albert dropped out of Miami-Dade Community College after less than a semester and moved to New York to take a job with a dot-com company, which very quickly went under. Then he took a job with Siemens in their IT department, but they very quickly relocated to Pennsylvania, and he opted not to move with them.
0: Jobless, he begins dabbling in drugs and illegal online activity.
3: He was in New York sort of feeling like he had hit rock bottom and not really knowing what his options were. What he did know was that he was really good at hacking, and he had access to this internet carding forum that he was well aware of called Shadow Crew, and that seemed like as good a career option as any.
0: In 2002, black market carding websites like Shadow Crew are beginning to crop up.
1: You go to these forums, you can buy or sell credit and debit card information, you can buy access to retailers, you can even hire people to launder your money off of these web pages.
2: These carding forums have no boundaries, and criminals from every continent join them and participate in them.
0: Using the alias Kumba Johnny, Gonzalez quickly becomes a Shadow Crew site administrator. He helps crooks sell more than a million stolen cards for between $10 and $15 apiece.
4: It's millions. I mean, we're not talking about somebody making a couple of thousand or five, 10, 15,000. We're talking about millions and millions of dollars.
2: If they steal a debit card number and a PIN, then they can re-encode that on white plastic, walk up to an ATM, put the PIN in, and clean out the account.
0: Shadow crew members call these cash-out trips.
1: Once that ATM is out, you go to the next one, and you continue to do that until you're either out of cards or the ATMs are out of money.
0: It's a cash-out trip that would be Gonzalez's unlikely downfall. In 2003, New York police officers see a young man loading card after card into a nearby ATM machine. During the arrest, officers discover he's cyber criminal Albert Gonzalez, and they turn him over to the Secret Service.
3: The Secret Service is responsible for investigating cybercrime, and they very quickly recognized Albert's potential in helping them to bust other cyber criminals.
5: There are places that a cooperating defendant in the cyber world can bring you that you can't go on your own, and that is the value of working with them.
0: The Secret Service flips Gonzalez and pays him $75,000 a year to help with Operation Firewall.
2: It wasn't as if we were all sitting around a table together and he was sharing, hearing, understanding our strategies, our techniques. His role was to continue as administrator of the site, typing on a computer, communicating with his individuals.
0: The successful undercover sting nets 28 Shadow Crew members.
2: It was a benchmark investigation, benchmark prosecution, and everything was new every step of the way.
6: Authorities say the thieves they arrested had caused more than $4 million in losses.
0: After Operation Firewall, the Secret Service cuts Gonzalez loose and he returns to Miami. But once a hacker, always a hacker.
3: Legitimacy for him was not really an option at that point because Albert had gained so much insight while working for the feds, and he was not a person to pass on an opportunity.
0: Next on American Greed, Gonzalez forms his own gang with a plan to make millions.
3: He called it Operation Get Rich or Die Trying. It certainly was a very ominous title, and it certainly foreshadowed, what was to come.
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21: Miami, Florida. It's a playground for the world's wealthiest and for those aspiring to have it all, like 23-year-old hacker Albert Gonzalez. In October 2004, Gonzalez turns rat and helps the Secret Service bring down Shadow Crew, the biggest cybercrime bust to date. But all the while, he's plotting Operation Get Rich or Die Trying.
3: I think it's safe to say the Secret Service had no idea that Albert was playing both sides, that he was becoming a master criminal while at the same time working as a snitch for them.
22: His overall business plan was to break into a series of major retailers, obtain their credit and debit card information, and then either to sell them or, in fact, use other members of his gang to cash them out, to go to ATMs and use them as essentially cows and milk them till they were dry.
21: Gonzalez enlists the help of several hackers he'd met online years before.
2: They started off as teenage friends, trying to get into government sites, military sites, and very quickly that changed from hacking for fun and curiosity to hacking for profit.
22: A number of the collaborators of Albert Gonzalez had significant day jobs. They were doing security intrusion work, earning tens of thousands, or in at least one case, in excess of $100,000 a year in salary.
21: Stephen Watt, Patrick Tuohy, Chris Scott, and Jonathan James become Gonzalez's hack pack.
3: Stephen Watt was a coding genius. He graduated from high school at 16. He graduated from college at age 19. And went on to take a job in the IT department of Morgan Stanley, a Wall Street investment banking firm in Manhattan.
21: Gonzalez meets Patrick Tuohy on a Shadow Crew cash-out trip in 2003.
3: He came from a household with a shifting cast of characters and had turned to hacking as a way to kind of funnel his alienation, his rage. Patrick would do anything that Albert asked, from the coding to the cash out trips and anything in between. He probably would have picked up Albert's dry cleaning if he asked him to.
21: Chris Scott and Jonathan James round out the gang.
3: Chris Scott was a depressed, overweight geek from Miami who had been ejected from his high school for disabling all of the computers with a virus. Chris's greatest strength was probably that he was best friends with Jonathan James, who was probably the most famous hacker at the time. He was very well known.
21: At 16, Jonathan James stakes his claim to fame by serving 6 months for hacking into NASA and Defense Department computers, becoming the youngest hacker ever sentenced. Together, Gonzalez and his crew become a tight-knit band of brothers.
22: These guys are driven by a lot of the same things that we're driven by. They have an ego, they like challenge, and of course, they like money and everything you can get from money.
21: Operation Get Rich starts small, using a technique called war driving.
23: So we've just gone by a really nice place that was not very well encrypted.
21: Chris Roberts is a gray hat hacker, an internet security expert specializing in fraud.
23: as we're driving along here, we're still pulling in a lot of wireless access points, a lot of systems. Some are encrypted, some aren't very well encrypted. And we've pulled in 800 access points and almost 500 computers and systems that are attached to them.
21: Like Roberts, the Hack Pack uses a Wi-Fi antenna to find unencrypted or vulnerable networks.
23: We're able to just listen in and see what kind of wireless systems are advertising, no different than a radio. As you drive along with a radio, you go in and out of signal strengths. And this is basically the same thing.
21: Chris Scott and Jonathan James tune in to one store at a time along US 1 in Miami.
23: They'll have pulled into every single one of these retail areas, slowly driven through to see what wireless access points were advertising, and then to see which ones were encrypted or which ones were not encrypted.
3: The first one that they found was a BJ's wholesale club, where they parked outside and downloaded all of the credit and debit card numbers as they were being swiped by the customers.
21: Gonzalez forwards thousands of card numbers to Patrick Tui and other associates.
23: So at that point in time, you need a little device which is a card reader and a writer. And you also need some blank credit cards.
21: They then encode the information onto blanks, and runners cash them out at ATMs. Gonzalez, who was raised a Catholic, feels a slight twinge of guilt.
3: He told Patrick, "We're going to hell for this." And he really meant it. But he made himself feel better by telling himself that once the fraud was detected, then the credit card companies would restore people's money and all would be fine.
21: But war driving and cashing out is risky.
23: I physically have to put myself in a position where I might be videotaped, I might be caught on a surveillance camera, somebody might be clever enough to work out that these stores are getting hit.
22: Albert Gonzalez himself had learned that cashing out was a dangerous mechanism because he himself had been arrested while cashing out.
21: Gonzalez knows there's a better way to generate higher volume with less exposure.
2: He's associating with elite carders and hackers in Eastern Europe and other places, so he's trying to refine his techniques and make them even better and less risky.
21: To do this, Gonzalez needs a program called a sniffer code, which he lacks the technical skills to write.
23: That program then, on its own, will look around your computer. It'll look around for your social, it'll look around for your credit cards, it'll look around for your banking information, basically whatever I've programmed it to do. And then it will call back to me and say, "Here's all the information. Have a nice day."
21: Gonzalez calls on Stephen Watt, who fires off the code in 10 hours, free of charge.
3: And it was really the key to this being the cybercrime of the century.
21: Once the sniffer code is installed, they can access, copy, and download data remotely. Starts to pour in.
23: Obviously, when you're attacking system, when you're gathering data, you need somewhere to put this information. You're not going to want to put it right on your computer, because if your computer gets lost, stolen, taken, or seized, you've just handed somebody a huge amount of evidence.
21: Gonzalez needs a safe place to stash the data.
3: Patrick Tui had set up servers in Latvia, Singapore, China, and Ukraine to store all of these reams and reams, mountains of data.
21: But in storage, the numbers near their expiration dates and they diminish in value. So he calls on an international crime lord to expedite distribution.
1: Maxim Kushremsky is a Ukrainian national who was the biggest wholesaler of credit and debit cards around the world.
21: Yastrzemski sells the card numbers for between $150 and $300 a pop, of which Gonzalez takes half.
1: Yastrzemski would sell those cards via the internet or in these carding forums or portals to other lower-level sales people who would then turn around and sell them again.
21: Yastrzemski distributes the profits to Gonzalez through online currency exchanges. Soon, packages containing up to $370,000 are piling up at Gonzalez's Dropbox.
3: He actually complained to Stephen Watt that once his money counter broke from overuse, and he complained that he had to count manually $340,000.
21: By the summer of 2005, Gonzalez begins to indulge in his new lifestyle as a mini mogul.
3: It was completely over the top. I would say much of the profits from Operation Get Rich or Die Trying went right up their noses.
21: Gonzalez and his crew book a $5,000 a night suite at the Lowe's Hotel in South Beach. Gonzalez also throws himself an extravagant party to celebrate his birthday in New York City.
3: They had the best champagne, they had the best designer drugs, they had the most beautiful women there. It was like life as they would design it.
21: Despite this drug-fueled lifestyle, Gonzalez never loses control of his business.
3: He was always reachable. He slept with his laptop next to him. He brought his laptop with him on vacation, to the gym. He always had it with him.
21: Next on American Greed, Operation Get Rich or Die Tryin' gets more sophisticated, and the hackers up the ante.
3: The idea that these guys were able to slip past all of these levels of internet security was just incredible.
21: And the hackers take one company to the brink.
0: What do you do when you're facing the worst possible thing that can happen to your company?
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21: By 2005, Albert Gonzalez and his crew have successfully hacked into several retailers along US 1 in South Florida. These big box stores send data to corporate servers, which Gonzalez knows is the real gold mine.
2: It's very much a case of like, well, hang on, if I can do it to these couple of individuals in a store, or if I can do it to these couple of stores, can I do it to more stores? Can I do it to a series of stores? Can I do it to a bigger store? And then you go to, can I actually get the core centralized system? And then it's like, wow, okay, if I can get the core system, who processes all that data? I can go for the mother load at that point.
21: He orders his crew to perform reconnaissance on potential targets.
3: They identified them in a variety of ways. Christopher Scott simply going up and down Route 1 with his computer, seeing where there were vulnerable access points, going down the list of Fortune 500 companies, identifying companies that shared a common credit card processing system, or identifying ones that had vulnerable payment systems.
6: So they walk in, maybe make a purchase, or just walk in and look to see what point of sales terminal the stores were using, so they could reverse engineer how to break into the corporate networks through these different point of sales terminals.
21: That July, they hit TJX Companies, the publicly traded parent of Marshalls and TJ Maxx.
3: Christopher Scott breaks into two vulnerable wireless access points at two Marshall stores along Route 1 in Florida. Within a matter of weeks, he's able to move from there into one of the major payment card processing servers that TJX is using.
2: You have access at that point in time to the corporate site, because now you have all of these stores are sending their daily, weekly, monthly batches all the way up to the corporate location.
21: Chris Scott, Gonzalez's foot soldier, explores the network.
3: He gets increasing amounts of rights or privileges to move around the system and discovers a storage location that has 40 or 50 million payment card numbers.
21: They download that batch of data, but Gonzalez isn't satisfied. He wants access to all the numbers coming into TJX, not just the numbers in storage. In May 2006, Chris Scott installs and configures a VPN, or virtual private network.
7: Albert's crew had set up a virtual private network, which is a secure connection between TJX's server and one of Albert's servers. So whenever they wanted to, they could just tap that keg, open up the connection, and let the data stream from TJX's server right onto Albert's.
21: Scott then installs a sniffer code, the program that copies numbers.

0: time when the credit and debit card numbers aren't being encrypted, when it happens to be in the open as it's being processed. And it's during that period that they make a photocopy of it all for themselves.
1: Using the handle 201679996, Gonzalez instant messages Maxim Yastremsky, his Ukrainian partner in crime. In that chat, he mentions the sniffer code. Soon, Yastremsky could expect more data. Business is booming for Gonzalez, whose crew downloads more than 45 million card numbers through December 2006.
2: If you shopped at any of these retail stores during that period of time, there's a very good chance that your credit card or debit card was compromised.
1: That Christmas, more than 18 months after Gonzalez's crew first hit TJX, the retail giant detects suspicious software on its systems. Alarm bells sound, and the feds begin to investigate.
3: We didn't know if it was one individual, if it was several different groups doing these compromises.
0: What did we know from the forensics as to where it was going? Did it look like anybody else that we'd ever seen? All of these things were being carefully followed out, wholly, I'm embarrassed to say, unsuccessfully.
1: By January 2007, Gonzalez has pulled in more than 45 million credit and debit card numbers from TJX, and he decides to get out of the corporate system. But trouble is beginning to brew half a world away.
0: The Secret Service had been conducting a totally separate and totally unrelated investigation into Maxim Yastremsky for his international sale of credit and debit card numbers.
1: Turkish authorities arrest Maxim Yastremsky that July.
0: That leads to the seizure of a laptop computer, which the Turks provide to the Secret Service.
2: When they opened up his computer, they found all kinds of things, including lots of chat logs with an American who went by an obscure string of numbers.
0: 201679996 is passing on a piece of software and says it's one that I modified for use in TJX. And that starts the investigation of who 201 is and how Maxim Yastremsky relates to TJX and to other investigations.
1: They find further chats about a breach of Dave & Buster's, the entertainment chain.
4: Maxim Yastremsky said he had another hacker who was into a company named D&B in the United States.
1: Yastremsky had asked 201 to provide a sniffer code to capture Dave & Buster's credit card data.
4: That sniffer program was the same sniffer that was utilized in the TJX hacks. So that was our first clue that 201-67996 may have been involved with TJX.
1: The feds follow these leads for months. Just as Gonzalez heads into the final phase of Operation Get Rich, with Yastremsky behind bars, Gonzalez decides to keep a closer eye on his associates, especially Patrick Tuohy, his right-hand man.
2: It was more important than ever that he exert as much control as possible over all of the variables.
1: In August, Gonzalez moves Tuohy into his Miami condo. It's a far cry from the hotel suites they partied in before.
2: It was a dump. In part, it was because he wanted to live under the radar, because he understood from his experience with law enforcement that spending money is one of those things that gives you away.
3: It's different, though, from some of the hackers we've seen in Eastern Europe, where they'll buy a restaurant, they'll buy a housing project or complex, they'll buy million-dollar apartments. That wasn't this crew here. They might buy a few nice computers or recreational items, but they're not living in the million-dollar apartments in Manhattan.
1: By late fall, Operation Get Rich progresses from war driving to more complicated web-based hacks. Gonzalez conspires with Tuohy and two Russians to commit a series of other intrusions using a diabolical plan known as a SQL injection attack.
3: A SQL injection attack is an internet-based attack on a website that's database-driven. So the most important difference is you don't need that physical proximity anymore to conduct these types of remote hacks into systems. You can be sitting in India and do a SQL injection, internet-based attack on a computer system in California.
1: Coming up, Gonzalez and his co-conspirators go to the motherlode and target a credit card processing company, their biggest prize

0: they were in a position to access tens of millions of payment card numbers quickly, and that was a golden goose.
1: To the hackers, the credit card processing company, it's like the holy grail at that point in time.
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2: By December 2007, Operation Get Rich or Die Tryin' has entered its most ambitious phase yet. Albert Gonzalez and his co-conspirators target several companies, including Heartland Payment Systems, one of the world's largest payment processors.
12: We process for about 250,000 locations in America and a few in Canada, and we process about 4 billion transactions a year.
2: Bob Carr is the founder, chairman, and chief executive officer of Heartland Payment Systems.
12: There's no doubt that people who process billions of transactions are the mother load of data, that's for sure. When we were doing our initial public offering of stock on the roadshow, the question everyone asked is, what keeps you awake at night? And my answer was always getting breached.
2: But Carr is totally unaware that his worst nightmare is coming true. Gonzalez and Patrick Toohey invisibly hack into Heartland using a SQL injection attack.
13: If I were to walk up to you on the street and say, can you tell me the time? You'd tell me the time. But if I were to walk up to you on the street and say, can you tell me your name, address, social security number, and mother's maiden name? Then you're not going to do that. You're smart enough to know the difference between information you should give out and information you shouldn't give out. Whereas with a website that's subjected to a SQL injection attack, it's not programmed to correctly recognize which commands it should obey and which commands it should ignore.
2: They install a sniffer code to copy data in small, well-timed chunks.
14: From there, it was a matter of having that sniffing software work and send the payment card information, the credit and debit card information, out to hacking platforms in foreign countries and in the United States that could be used to receive and store the card data that was stolen, but also the malware, the software that was used to sell it.
2: For months, the hackers tap into Heartland's network.
1: You don't want to turn the spigot on the whole way and just drain the thing immediately. You want to take a little bit at a time and keep on taking it.
2: They access more than 130 million credit and debit card numbers.
12: These bad guys spent hours and hours and hours for months and months and months trying to figure out and customize an attack that would get through and get into our payments network, and they were able to do that.
2: Back at the Secret Service, agents have been combing through Maxim Yastrzemski's computer. They find chats referring to someone with the initials CJ.
4: CJ is short for Kumbajani, which is the name we had Gonzalez use when he was an informant in Operation Firewall. It's a very small connection, very much at the periphery, but we had one or two of those little indications start to unravel.
2: They also learn the Ukrainian crime lord has been chatting with a mysterious American, 201-67-9996, who was somehow involved in the TJX hack.
0: 201-67-9996 is connected to an email address, soupnazi@efnet.ru. And the Secret Service recognizes that email address as one that has been used previously by Albert Gonzalez. For the first time, there was a major lead.
2: Shockwaves ripple through the Secret Service. Is Gonzalez playing both sides?
5: While Albert is masterminding this incredible cybercrime, he is still working as an informant for the feds.
2: Agents move quickly to secure warrants to arrest Gonzalez and his crew. And by now, Gonzalez knows the heat is coming down.
4: When you were involved with someone that gets arrested, you're going to be more apprehensive. And we had seen in the chats that 201 person being apprehensive about that situation. So he most likely knew from reading public information about our cases, hearing things, that we were closing in.
2: On May 7th, 2008, after nearly a year-long investigation, the feds go after their informant.
4: These young kids had access to documents that would allow them to immediately flee the country. And we were very, very concerned that Gonzalez was going to be one of those, and once he was gone, we would never get him back.
2: About 150 agents scour Gonzalez's condo, his parents' house, and several other residences.
13: From Gonzalez's condominium, there was multiple computers and media that was seized, a large quantity of cash. From Gonzalez's parents' residence, we seized a number of computers, documents, a money counter.
2: But Gonzalez is nowhere to be found.
4: When they arrived at the place where they thought Albert Gonzalez would be, at his parents' house or his girlfriend's house, he was neither. And that's when the panic began.
2: On a tip, they search a suite at the National Hotel in Miami's South Beach, where they find Gonzalez, along with two laptops, $22,000 in cash, and a Glock 27 handgun. They arrest Gonzalez and Christopher Scott that same day. Patrick Tuohy is arrested soon after.
5: Patrick knew he was sunk. He knew that he and the entire operation, they were just dead meat. He started talking immediately. After Albert discovered that Patrick was cooperating, Albert himself became very cooperative, and he led them to a lot of information, including he told them where the money was buried in his parents' backyard.
2: Investigators returned to Albert's childhood home, where they searched the yard. They find a barrel buried beneath a palm tree.
13: Once the earth was unsealed, inside was over $1 million of vacuum-packed cash.
2: Gonzalez has stashed $1.1 million in plastic bags for safekeeping. Soon, the feds unearth more secrets about the case.
4: When we executed those search warrants, one of the individuals spoke and said that Albert Gonzalez used the nickname Segveg. And that was the evidence we were looking for to get us over the edge and be able to indict him.
2: Segvec, the handle Gonzalez used during chats with Yastrzemski about Dave and Buster's, clinches it for the feds.
4: Finally, really, we were starting to unravel and understand all these data breaches we had seen happen over the years. It was really exciting. It was shocking.
2: A few weeks later, the criminal complaint against Gonzalez is posted online. And it rocks the hacking underworld.
5: This is a very close community of hackers. These are people, you have to remember, who are very alienated from the rest of society. They feel that all they have is each other.
2: 24-year-old Jonathan James, Gonzalez's former war driver, is shocked to learn that his boss has been working for the Secret Service since 2003.
1: There's just been this nice set of clicky groups, and you can trust everybody. And now you're like, well, whose side are you on?
2: James, who had become famous for hacking as a teen, believes his friends will rat him out. Coming up, James takes matters into his own hands, and Operation Get Rich or Die Tryin' takes a deadly turn.
5: 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And the idea that they were now turning on each other, that was intolerable to him.
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2: In May 2008, with Albert Gonzalez and his hack pack behind bars, the feds worked to shore up their case. But Jonathan James, one of Gonzalez's war drivers, is still free. And he jumps to the conclusion that Gonzalez is going to set him up.
5: He said that he was sure that he was going to be the scapegoat for this crime, given his notoriety, and also given that he knew that Albert was a government cooperator, and he was sure that Albert was going to pin the crime on him.
2: James pens a letter titled Storytime. In it, he says he had nothing to do with the hacks.
5: He couldn't bear the idea that they were all betraying each other. Once these hackers turned on each other, they had nobody left.
2: Remember, it's not whether you win or lose, it's whether I win or lose. And sitting in jail for 20, 10, or even 5 years for a crime I didn't commit is not me winning. I die free. Minutes later, he picks up a handgun, points it to his temple, and pulls the trigger.
5: If he, in fact, played a part in this crime, he played a very small part. And it's not clear whether he would have been indicted had he not killed himself.
2: The feds file more indictments against Gonzalez and his crew in August 2008. And for the first time, the scope of the crime becomes clear.
4: We had to keep replacing our press releases. This is the most significant, largest data breach we've had. It just kept building upon itself. 500,000 numbers, then a million numbers.
2: The first indictment is filed in New York for the Dave and Buster's breach. The second in Massachusetts for the hacks into TJX companies, BJ's Wholesale Club, Office Max, and several other businesses. But despite being in jail, Gonzalez is still wreaking havoc on the outside. In October 2008, credit card companies warn Heartland Payment Systems of suspicious activity.
12: We hired forensics companies to help try to find it, and we got a report that there were no problems found, so we thought we were in the clear. When forensics companies tell you that they can't find anything, and they do this for a living, you get some sense of comfort that there's not a problem.
2: 3 months go by, and in January 2009, Heartland chiefs get the call they've been dreading.
12: Someone had found data in our system that could not be explained, data that we did not create. And the next couple of days, we learned that there was malware that was creating this data, and that turned out to be the card numbers. They were put into files that were compressed. I knew it would be disastrous for a lot of the stockholders of the company, including me.
2: Heartland goes public with news of the breach days later.
3: Another big story at 6. A credit card processing company gets hacked into.
2: The company's stock plummets from about $16 a share to less than $4. But the loss is really much greater.
12: We've reported losses of $139 million that we've paid out or booked that we will pay out. So we suffered a net $110 million loss, and we still don't know if we're finished. We probably are not, but we think the bulk of it is behind us.
6: In focus this evening, security in cyberspace.
13: A lot of people will look at Heartland, and they don't want to be, you know, the next headline on CNBC. So they're going to be quite careful to improve the standards and make sure that they're defending themselves.
2: In August 2009, Gonzalez, Patrick Tui, and two unnamed Russian hackers are indicted in New Jersey for conspiring to break into Heartland and several other companies.
14: Software has sort of a digital fingerprint, a kind of digital DNA. And in the process of investigating it, if it has that same DNA, there's a link between those two victim sites. And what we ended up with was enough similarities between the five victim sites to know that we were working with one hacking crew.
2: But much about the case remains a mystery. Like how many credit card numbers were stolen?
0: There were tens of millions more at TJX and in excess of $100 million at Heartland that could have been taken, but nobody knows the exact number.
2: And how much money Gonzalez and his crew ultimately earned from their hacks.
4: They're young kids. They spent a lot of money. They spent a lot of money on partying, a lot of money on drugs, fun nights out, spending $80,000. So it's hard for us to know if they didn't just spend most of it, too.
2: Prosecutors do know that victims lose at least $400 million, and restitution is set at $172 million.
0: Gonzalez, with his team, committed the largest identity theft ever prosecuted in the United States and perhaps the world. The dollar lost was so large that it changed the behavior of corporations as they realized that they had to increase the level of security because there was a large dollar risk involved. So it was changing to the whole culture in the size of what he did.
2: Patrick Tui, Stephen Watt, Chris Scott, and Maxim Yastrzemski all served multi-year sentences in prison. And as for Gonzalez,
0: He agreed to plead guilty to all of them and ultimately received a 20-year sentence to run on each of them at the same time. Restitution, well in excess of $100 million, and forfeiture of jewelry, computers, and over $1 million in cash that had been dug up in his parents' backyard.
2: At sentencing, Gonzalez's attorney argues these were not crimes of greed. Rather, that Gonzalez suffers from Asperger's syndrome, a mild form of autism, which could explain his addiction to computers.
5: People with Asperger's are unable to relate to other people, whereas Albert was a natural leader. He, by definition, could relate to other people, size them up, negotiate with them, squeeze work product out of them. He was the exact opposite of somebody with Asperger's.
2: Court-appointed psychologists find no evidence of the disorder.
0: These guys spent a lot of time on their computers, but so does about half to two-thirds of all the students at nearby MIT. So the fact that you spend a lot of time on your computer as a kid, that you communicate with others on your computers, does not justify crime.
2: In the end, what begins as teenagers hacking for fun soon becomes the costliest cybercrime in history, an operation that lives up to its name.
5: When Albert called this caper Operation Get Rich or Die Trying, I'm sure he didn't actually intend for anyone to die.

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12: In this episode of American Greed, Stephen Wilson says his investment fund is a surefire winner.
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12: Investors even mortgage their homes to join his fund.
14: He would encourage them to, as he said, unlock the dead equity in their homes.
12: But investing with Wilson comes at a very high price.
15: It absolutely killed my grandmother. She was crying about this when her heart burst and she died.
12: But first, Larry Salander is one of the biggest names in New York's art world.
16: He was a big deal. People would look at him and say, that's a really successful dealer.
12: But collectors see red when he swipes more than $100 million from their pockets.
9: It's the biggest art world scam that I've ever encountered.
12: Families lose a fortune in priceless art.
16: I think that only a despicable person with evil in their heart could do something like that.

0: at 110, 120, 130,000.
1: The world of fine art is a multi-billion dollar industry where a single painting can fetch more than $100 million. New York is the capital of the art world. And here, in a luxurious townhouse on East 71st Street, Larry Salanter runs one of the most prestigious galleries in town.
2: His gallery was huge. It was palatial. Very large rooms, lots of marble, very impressive, very expensive.
3: You'd see him in the auction rooms bidding. He seemed to have money. He was a first-class art dealer.
1: Salander's clients range from hedge fund billionaires to entertainment industry A-listers, including Robert De Niro, Bruce Springsteen, and John McEnroe. But in October 2007, amidst a flurry of lawsuits, the gallery doors are locked. Several investors and clients claim Salander is selling their paintings without their knowledge and pocketing tens of millions of dollars.
4: To put it very simply, I think he was a liar, a cheat, and a crook.
1: The son of an antiques dealer, Larry Salander grows up in a middle-class community on Long Island.
5: Yeah, Larry came from humble beginnings where he took care of his mom and sisters. His father died pretty young. He didn't finish college. And this was the show of Larry's work.
1: Salander is an artist in his own right, as Ron Gersten, a family friend and former employee, explains.
5: He was a painter, and that's what he cared about. His self-portrait was one he gave me that I've had for probably 20 years.
1: After working in his family's antique business and other small galleries, he co-founds the Salander O'Reilly Gallery on the Upper East Side in 1976. The business plan is simple. Discover the next Picasso while he's still unknown. Promote his work and make them both rich.
5: He didn't sleep at night. He ate, drank, and breathed art. When he wasn't in the gallery selling art, he was in his office reading about art and writing about art.
6: He talked at the speed of a machine gun, and it was very entertaining to be around him in that sense. A lot of collectors are men, and successful men. A lot of them are, like stories, guy stories, and I think Salander was very good at that.
1: He specializes in the American modernists, painters like Stuart Davis and Ralston Crawford. Robert De Niro Sr., the father of the famous actor, is another favorite. His passion for their work is obvious.
5: He would argue and explode and get loud and make his points strong about the art he believed in.
1: Salander's instinct is usually right. By 1989, the successful gallery expands to a mansion on East 79th Street. But even though he's a big-time art dealer, Salander plays the role of a regular guy from Long Island.
6: He was very gruff speaking, and contrary to almost any profile you might think of in terms of what an art dealer would look like, sound like, dress like, and act like.
5: When he was in the nice digs, the Wall Street people were able to look past his eccentricity and trust this guy's successful. I'll listen to him. The other people didn't mind the eccentricities. He was an artist like they were.
1: Over the years, he develops close bonds with numerous art collectors, including Dr. Alexander Perlman, a New York physician.
2: I remember one time we walked in, he said, "Hey, Doc, how are you?" Larry would call him Doc. "Hi, Doc." And it was very familial. You know, it was Larry would treat him like a dad, and my father treated him like a son.
1: Dr. Ellen Shander is Perlman's daughter. As a child, her father instills a deep love of art in her and her sisters.
2: When we were little, the artwork in our house were our best friends. My dad would talk about them. He would introduce us to the colors and to the artists.
1: Dr. Perlman boasts an impressive collection, including pieces by Monet, Cezanne, and Picasso. His house in Queens is like a museum.
2: He was very concerned that he had a substantial collection in our house, and it was a middle-class neighborhood, and he was worried. So when anybody came in and they asked about the paintings, we would always say, "My dad paints." So the word in the neighborhood was, "Your dad's a good painter."
1: As Dr. Perlman approaches his 90th birthday, Dr. Shander and her siblings talk to him about his collection. which is worth about $2 million.
2: And I think I pressed my dad with, you know, you have a sizable collection. What would you like to do with it? And it was at that point that he said he wanted Larry to take physical possession of it so that we could have it safe.
1: Dr. Perlman writes Larry Salander into his will, which states that upon Dr. Perlman's death, Salander will hold the art collection until the family can decide what to sell.
2: This was a man he could trust. He said nothing bad could happen, that the art was going to be in safekeeping, and that we shouldn't worry at all.
1: In 2004, Dr. Perlman dies from pancreatic cancer at the age of 91. Larry Salander is by the family's side at the funeral.
2: He cried. He said, you know, your dad was like a father to me. And I'm really sad, and I'll do everything I can to help out Doc's kids.
1: Larry meets the family at Dr. Perlman's apartment and immediately gets to work.
2: He proceeded to catalog every painting. He created them that day. He gave us a certificate of insurance. And he left with every painting and every artwork that day.
1: Next on American Greed, is Larry Salander really a family friend or a conniving con man?
2: I started to get my voice louder and insisting that I did want to see my paintings. Where were they? And they got a security guard, a very big guy, and I'm a little person, and they basically threw me out.
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1: Larry Salander is thriving in the New York art world. After arriving on the scene in 1976, he establishes one of the premier galleries on the Upper East Side. He's passionate about art, and he exudes warmth with his clients.
2: He was always outgoing, happy to see us, very affable.
1: Before he dies in 2004, Dr. Ellen Shander's father, Dr. Alexander Perlman, entrusts his $2 million art collection to Larry Salander for safekeeping for his heirs.
2: When I came to visit the artwork at his gallery right after my dad died, he was very nice, very, very considerate, very calm, very interactive. You know, I care about you.
1: Around this time, Larry Salander begins a big expansion of his business. So far, Salander is focused on scouting lesser-known artists. Now, he wants to step into the arena of the old masters.
6: Old master is kind of like a kitchen sink category for things that could be over, say, 200 years old. French, German, Spanish, Italian.
1: Salander's new business model requires new space. He moves into an opulent neoclassical mansion on East 71st Street.
6: One of these beautiful 19th century buildings with a big staircase, beautiful rooms, beautifully appointed. You walked in and you thought, oh my God, this place is a palace.
1: The rent, an astonishing $150,000 a month.
6: You've got to sell a lot of art to make that kind of rent roll.
1: Salander spares no expense in his personal life either. In 2004, he buys a six-story Manhattan townhouse for just under $5 million. He has another 66-acre home in upstate New York, complete with its own tennis court and baseball field for the kids.
2: He took a private jet to go to his son's baseball game one day, which was about a 20-minute away affair.
1: But moving toward old masters is a highly questionable business decision. It requires an enormous bankroll, frequent flights to Europe, and it's extremely hard to find overlooked or undervalued property.
6: You can't pull rabbits out of hats. You can't discover, you know, an unrecorded Caravaggio painting. Most people thought he had really lost a screw in his head.
1: This dubious business decision, combined with his massive overhead, means Salander is burning through cash.
2: And people started buzzing about how could Larry afford it, what was really going on. But he had the ability to put a show on that was impressive and convincing. Larry was very convincing.
1: Salander makes much of his money, selling other collectors' art on consignment.
6: There would be an agreement for how long? You have 1 month, 2 months, 6 months. This is the price. And, you know, at the end of this period, if this is not sold, you simply return the work back to me.
4: The piece over the fireplace is Milton Avery.
1: Art collector Maurice Katz has known Salander for 25 years.
4: The art world is based upon faith, and your faith in what the dealer tells you is the truth. And sometimes, as it turns out in this case, what the dealer says wasn't the truth.
1: In May of 2006, Katz sends a painting by Alfred Maurer to the Salander O'Reilly Gallery. He wants $125,000 for the painting. Anything over that amount goes to Salander. But Katz hears nothing about the painting for nearly a year.
4: Turns out the painting had already been sold. I found it out from another dealer in New York who said, I know where your painting is. It's sitting in the living room of X in New York, who acquired it from Salander.
1: Katz is shocked. Salander hasn't said anything about a sale, and he certainly hasn't seen a check.
4: I immediately called him. I emailed him. I sent him a certified letter saying, I understand you've sold the painting. and I want a check for $125,000 by, I give him like 5 days.
1: But Salander is elusive. A week later, he finally responds.
4: Oh, I did sell the painting. And yes, I've sold it on an installment basis. And the first payment is due within 30 days. It was like $12,000. I said, that's totally unacceptable.
1: After Katz threatens to sue the gallery and report him to the authorities, Salander agrees to pay him the $125,000 in two installments of $62,500.
4: The check finally arrived, maybe a week later. So I took it over to the bank immediately. And of course it was NSF, non-sufficient funds.
1: Fed up and frustrated, he contacts the Maine Antique Digest, an art industry publication, to share his story. A reporter tells him he isn't the only one having problems with Salander, as dozens of other collectors are suing the dealer for missing artwork and money. The stories appear in several publications as the lawsuits multiply.
4: He was cheating a lot of other people. I mean, I had no idea of the extent of the fraud that he was engaged in.
1: Salander is furious, thinking the bad press could wreck his business. He fires off a threatening email to Katz.
4: And I was taking food out of his mouth and his poor little children's mouths, and he was going to sue me for libel and slander for millions of dollars because I had called him a crook.
1: Dr. Ellen Shander hears the stories as well and worries about her father's collection.
2: So I called him on the phone. I said, Larry, what's going on here? This is very disturbing. He said, oh, no, it's just a misunderstanding. And I said, you know, I want to come in and I want to see my artwork. He said, no problem.
1: She heads down to the gallery, but is given a rude welcome at the front desk.
2: They said he was upstairs and he wouldn't come down. He was on a very important phone call, and I knew that there was really big trouble here. But my idea in my head was that my paintings were somewhere in the gallery and that I would find them. I never, ever thought that they were gone.
1: Up next on American Greed, his empire is crumbling, but the Salanders aren't going down without a fight.
3: His son tried to punch out one of the cameramen. It was pretty strange.
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1: In the summer of 2007, Larry Salander appears to be a successful Manhattan art dealer. Salander travels around the world by private jet, owns multi-million dollar homes, and runs a spectacular gallery chock full of priceless art.
6: I don't think anyone ever questioned, like, you don't say, gee, I wonder if that guy pays his bills on time. You don't think about that when you're standing in a $40 million mansion on the Upper East Side.
1: But by fall, longtime clients are starting to see through the masterful illusion Salander has created when lawsuits claiming he owes money hit the press.
4: I started hearing everybody talking in New York about, yeah, we know about Larry Salander.
1: Salander is running two schemes. In some cases, he's selling paintings and conveniently forgetting to send the proceeds to the consigners, artists, and their estates. Victims include Robert De Niro, who believes 12 of his father's paintings have been stolen.
6: He was simply stealing paintings from estates or people that weren't keeping track of what was really in the gallery.
1: Salander's also selling shares of paintings, but the numbers don't add up. In one notorious case, he sells shares equivalent to 350% of the painting's value. This scam is exactly what happens to former tennis pro John McEnroe, a gallery owner himself, and longtime friend of Salander.
6: There's something kind of evil about it in terms of, you know, you have someone in your confidence and then you fleece them. And it's not just one, you know, it's not like Robin Hood or something. He was really ripping everybody off.
1: By October of 2007, Salander is facing nearly 50 suits, claiming he owes $100 million.
6: Lawsuits were just literally like coming into the courts, being filed every day.
1: Amid all this turmoil, Salander plans his largest exhibit yet, featuring Caravaggio's Apollo the Lute Player that he claims is worth $100 million.
22: He was finally putting together the show that would culminate his entire great career. It would be the greatest show ever done by a commercial gallery, and that he would be able to retire and pay everybody he ever owed a dime to back.
1: Art journalist Judd Tully interviews Salander before the big exhibit.
6: It was one of the most bizarre interviews I've ever done.
1: The dealer appears to be under tremendous pressure as the art world buzzes about his financial troubles.
6: One of the employees had brought a fancy silver tray with this bottle of scotch and glasses and put it down on the table in front of us. And I'm going, now this is not cocktail hour. You know, and Larry is like taking a big slug. It's a conspiracy. I'm being attacked. You know, this is chump change compared to the millions of dollars I've made for every one of these ungrateful people.
1: After this strange interview, Salander prepares for his big comeback exhibit, but it's not meant to be. On the day of the opening, a judge orders the gallery closed and the doors padlocked to prevent any more paintings from being sold. Larry Salander is locked out of his own gallery. The event sends shockwaves through the art world, and his story is making headlines.
6: His son tried to punch out one of the cameramen that were showing the marshals coming and closing the doors, and his son just completely flipped out.
1: A few weeks later, Salander declares bankruptcy. Salander's friend and former employee, Ron Gersten, blames the clients for not giving Salander enough time to pay them back.
22: He had over 25-year relationships with many of these people that made the claims against him, which made me wonder, who's greedy here? day he was in a tight bind and needed them to give him a little leeway, but all of a sudden they ran and jumped on this bandwagon against him.
1: Clients are anxious to see what's left in the gallery. They fear the worst.
2: Forensic people started going into the gallery, looking at all his records, and each person who had given him artwork on commission was allowed to come in and look through the records.
1: Dr. Ellen Shander discovers that at least 30 of her father's paintings have been sold off, including the major Impressionist works. The entire collection is estimated at over $2 million.
2: We had no idea that he had sold them years before. We had no idea the paintings weren't even there.
1: In Dr. Shander's case, some of her father's stolen paintings have simply vanished. Apparently, Salander sold many paintings with just a handshake. No one knows who owns them now.
2: Can't even find where they went. They just literally disappeared from the gallery.
1: Other stolen paintings have a paper trail. But even if they can be located, it can be difficult to get the new owner to relinquish the painting.
6: If it was stolen, then you found out that some CEO in, Walnut Creek, California owns your painting. I mean, good luck getting it back because he's just going to call his lawyer.
1: The Manhattan District Attorney indicts Salander on 100 counts, including grand larceny and fraud, and he's arrested in March 2009. Prosecutors say Salander swindles 30 victims out of $120 million, primarily to finance his pursuit of the old masters and to maintain his extravagant lifestyle.
6: It's the biggest art world scam that I've ever encountered.
1: Though Salander is known as a rough-and-tumble businessman, he apparently doesn't have the stomach for a prolonged court battle. In March 2010, Larry Salander pleads guilty to 29 counts of grand larceny and one count of scheming to defraud.
22: Larry wanted to fight all the charges against him. He didn't have any money for lawyers. He didn't want to drag his family through an ongoing process.
1: Later that summer, victims have a chance to address Salander at his sentencing hearing.
2: When I gave my speech at the sentencing, I looked at him and I said, "What kind of a human being are you? How could you do this?" And he never batted an eyelash.
1: Larry Salander is sentenced to 6 to 18 years in state prison. As for the artwork left in the gallery, much of it remains tied up in bankruptcy proceedings. Many victims believe they'll never see it again.
2: There was a credit committee that was created to pay off Salander's debts, which was substantial. And they've confiscated our art. And they've said that should be used to pay off his debts. I understand there's a possibility I could buy it from Salander's gallery, which is really disgusting.
1: For many, the betrayal by a supposed friend hurts more than the loss of money. John McEnroe is the godfather of one of Salander's children. He's never spoken about the case. Dr. Ellen Shander's father was a friend of Salander for 25 years.
2: I feel so badly for my dad. I really do.

0: My dad's relationship with him, his trust, his belief in him.
1: I guess I'm angry in the sense that I felt I've been personally violated because he took advantage of, trust that we had put in him.
0: I think that only a despicable person with evil in their heart could do something like that. He's a con man of the umpteenth degree.
2: Up next on American Greed, Stephen Wilson is a youth pastor that makes a midlife career change, complete with a new name and a Lamborghini.
3: Stephen Wilson, to me, had kind of a dual personality. 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
2: Folsom, California. A small Northern California town best known for its prison. Made famous in the song Folsom Prison Blues by Johnny Cash. Folsom is the hometown of another man in black, Stephen Wilson, a self-made investment guru.
16: And so that's what a hedge fund vehicle allows you to do. It makes your money work for you.
2: Wilson is a late arriver to the world of high finance, taking up a career in investing in his 40s. But Wilson seems to have a knack for his new trade.
17: He lived in a lavish home, drove luxury vehicles, seemed to be very successful.
2: But looks are deceiving. The huge investment returns Wilson promises are nothing more than smoke and mirrors.
18: He never really made any money. It was more or less, was he down a lot or was he down really a lot?
2: The story of Stephen

0: Wilson begins in the mid-1980s, back when he is known by his given name of Stephen Wilson. He originally finds his calling in the Christian Evangelical Church.
1: He had been a youth minister at one point. He had traveled to several countries and claimed to be doing some type of charity work.
0: In 1986, he founds Shake the Nations, an international youth mission group.
2: Shake the Nations was a nonprofit ministry that he was a president of. They would do summer revivals.
0: But Wilson is more interested in stealing identities than in saving souls.
3: He had a small staff of people working for him, and he had gotten their social security numbers and their other biographical data.
2: And he took employees' information, actually opened credit cards in their name, where he was making payments and doing things for personal use.
0: In December 2002, Shake the Nations is shut down, and Wilson pleads no contest to forgery and theft of access card information. Following a 90-day jail sentence, Wilson is back on the streets, but deep in credit card debt.
2: There was probably about $600,000 of debt associated to Shake the Nations.
0: After struggling financially for a few years, he declares bankruptcy in 2005. Wilson decides to make a fresh start. He even legally changes his name from Stephen K. Wilson to Stefan A. Wilson, allegedly to get back to his German heritage.
3: That's odd to me because he changed his name from Stephen Karl Heinz Wilson, which sounds pretty German to me, to Stefan Andre Wilson, which sounds a little more French to me.
0: The U.S. Attorney's Office says Wilson has an ulterior motive.
3: I think the real reason he changed his name was so that people would have difficulty pulling up his criminal record and his prior bankruptcy, because that's not good for business.
0: With a new name and a clean slate, Wilson is free to pursue another money-making venture.
2: In 2005 and then into 2006, he started recruiting investors and pulling other people's money to invest.
0: Wilson forms an investment fund, which he names the Christians in Crisis, or CIC Investment Fund.
3: He produced some glossy brochures that talked about his so-called hedge fund, made it appear that he had a long history of investing.
0: There are many problems with the fund, starting with the name.
2: Christians in Crisis is actually a legitimate nonprofit organization.
1: He essentially, in our opinion, hijacked the name to use for his investment fund.
0: Potential investors in the CIC fund are unaware of Wilson's past.
4: We were calling him Steve. He said his real name was Stefan, but he goes by Steve as a nickname, so.
0: Real estate broker Tim Mankey first hears about Wilson through a family friend. During a visit to his office, Wilson pledges him annual returns of 17 to 22%. As a seasoned investor, Mankey finds the promise suspicious, but still somehow attractive. He asks Wilson for proof of his success.
4: Being a little cynical, I said, okay, well, you know, how much money do you have in this fund? I want to see it. So he logged into one of his stock accounts, and in that account, I think it was $5.3 million at the time.
0: Mankey takes the plunge and invests $100,000 with Wilson.
4: People had the choice of getting your monthly payment every month or letting it sit away and compound and grow.
0: Mankey chooses to let it grow, or so he thinks. Darlene Rickaby doesn't have that luxury. Retired and living alone, she needs some extra income.
5: Well, I had had a stroke, and I was worried about my money not being enough, lasting me the rest of my life.
0: Wilson eases her concern, telling her he can provide her with a monthly revenue stream. The pitch sounds appealing, and then Wilson seals the deal by stressing his religious background.
5: He told me that he had been a preacher at one time. Christian in Crisis, it all just fell into what I believed in, and it made me feel good, made me feel like I could trust this man.
0: After Wilson promises her returns of 24% a year, she withdraws $100,000 from her savings and invests in the fund.
5: Later, I got some paperwork, and it said 18%. And so I called and asked about that, and he said, oh, if I told you 24, we'll stay with that.
0: It seems like Wilson just snaps his fingers and changes the rate of return. Though it's a red flag, it's outweighed by the monthly checks she requests that always arrive on time.
5: Every month I would take out between $2,000 and $4,000 and he would send me a check for it.
0: In the Sacramento area, word is spreading. Stephen Wilson can make you rich, but it comes at a cost. Next on American Greed.
4: It absolutely killed my grandmother. There's no doubt in my mind. She was crying about this when her heart burst and she died.
0: To learn more about Stephen Wilson's investment scam, visit americangreed.cnbc.com. We'll be right back.
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0: Folsom, California. Stephen Wilson is a former youth minister who decides investing is a more lucrative career choice. Wilson's investors in the Christians in Crisis, or CIC Fund, are supposedly earning huge returns. But he also appeals to their sense of altruism.
1: He indicated to some of the victim investors that a portion of their funds would go to charities.
0: Gracias! Appearances play a role as well. Wilson now lives in a new million-dollar home and counts a Lamborghini and a Hummer among his many possessions.
2: People would see that he's doing really well. He has these nice things, so he must be making way more than 24% because I'm getting my cut and I see how he's living.
0: Until now, the CIC Fund has used word of mouth to get new investors. Now, Wilson's ready to take it to the next level.
1: He and his associates would rent a meeting room, send out invitations via email, and would do presentations at these seminars.
0: He also takes to the airwaves.
10: That's the first thing. Secondly, you either work for your money or your money works for you.
2: And he gave this pitch, same pitch that he probably gave at the presentations.
10: Any investment is a risk, and you have to consider what your risk tolerance is, and then you have to look at what you're investing in. And if you feel confident in the people managing your money, then you do pretty well.
0: Sharon Mankey's son, Tim Mankey, is a Wilson investor who has seen returns of more than 18% a year, at least on paper. February 2007, she attends a Wilson investment seminar.
11: He came across as being low-key, and so my first impression was, well, he's like the numbers guy because he's kind of that quiet accountant-type person.
0: The fund's entry fee is steep, $100,000 minimum. In the boom real estate years, Wilson has an idea to help cash-strapped investors get their hands on that 100 grand.
1: He had
9: a mortgage broker come and specifically discuss how the investors could take home equity loans on their properties.
3: He would encourage them to, as he said, unlock the dead equity in their homes.
0: Recently retired, Sharon has only $86,000 in her savings account. But there's a place where she can unlock some dead equity. Her elderly parents live on a 20-acre ranch worth nearly $3 million. She tells her parents about the CIC fund.
11: My dad had retired 25 years earlier, and so what he retired on really wasn't sufficient. And then they were also hoping that I could retire and not work anymore, stay retired.
0: Sharon and her parents meet Wilson at his home to discuss investing in the CIC fund. Wilson tells them his fund is immune to market fluctuations.
11: He said, it's a hedge fund. And my question was, well, what's a hedge fund? Well, there's built a hedge around it, so it doesn't matter whether a stock goes up or a stock goes down, that you still make money.
0: Sharon's father, an 85-year-old retiree, is skeptical of all this talk about hedge funds.
11: I remember my father saying to him, well, you know, I don't have $100,000 in the bank. And he did tell my father, well, but you could go get a mortgage on your property, which I believe is paid for.
0: Wilson convinces Sharon's parents to take out a $500,000 loan against the ranch. The property has been in the family for 58 years and has been paid off for decades.
11: It was worth at that time about $2.6, $2.8 million.
0: Wilson promises them a 22% annual return. Sharon and her parents receive nearly $9,000 a month.
4: They were able to pay the mortgage that they took out on the property and, you know, have a nice amount left over to help supplement their income, and made a difference for them.
0: Darlene Rickaby, who first invested $100,000, is pleased with Wilson's returns. She increases her investment to $250,000 and recommends the fund to her family.
12: But once I started getting paid every month, my daughter decided to go ahead and invest some money in, and she put a fair amount in.
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0: In 20 years, Stephen Wilson has gone from youth minister to hedge fund owner. Touting his supposedly religious background, Wilson persuades 80 people to invest with him. Many borrow hundreds of thousands of dollars against their homes for the privilege.
4: The people who were in the fund who were getting paid out every month, they got their checks like clockwork. Boom, every month they got their money.
0: The fund is great for Wilson, too.
9: He purchased a Lamborghini. He bought a $90,000 yacht. He purchased a diamond ring. He traveled. He traveled quite a bit.
0: But just when it seems nothing will break his amazing run of profits, in 2007, an unlikely figure brings it all crashing down. Remarkably, it isn't a wary investor who blows the whistle on what looks like a Ponzi scheme.
3: His wife actually brought the case to our attention.
0: Wilson's wife, who lives in the million-dollar home, drives the fancy cars, and wears the diamond jewelry, isn't convinced of her husband's money-making acumen.
3: I think for a long time she probably believed that he was doing this magic, but I think she started to have her doubts.
0: And when her marriage turns sour, those doubts become stronger. In July 2007, Wilson's wife brings CIC documents to the FBI.
3: And it became obvious pretty quickly that this was probably a Ponzi scheme.
0: The documents tell a tale of brazen fraud.
9: He kept purporting through the monthly statements that everything was okay, when in fact it was glaringly not okay. He continued the scheme by telling people, by lying to them, of his success rate.
0: Wilson's records also reveal staggering investment incompetence.
3: He brought in about $14 million. He invested about $6 million of that and had breathtaking losses. In a relatively short period of time, he managed to lose about 98% of that money.
0: While $6 million is dissipated in the stock market, another $6 million is blown on his luxurious lifestyle.
4: Yeah, I guess, you know, I paid for the guy to have a Lamborghini, which, you know, I never had one, but evidently he got one with my money, so.
0: Wilson's fraud is exposed, and so is he. Far from being the squeaky clean church-going hedge fund manager, he's actually a proven criminal with an ex-stripper for a wife.
12: No, of course, and I wouldn't have invested with him if I'd known about his wife either. But I didn't find out about her until it was too late.
0: But Wilson's wife is now the law's best friend. As she tells the feds, he's been stockpiling cash and crafting an exit strategy.
9: He was exploring different ways to leave the country, various countries to go to.
2: Places he could go that didn't have extradition, that's where we could go after him and get him. Places where he could go and, you know, find work. Places where he could hide money.
0: Armed with this information, the feds haul him in. In February 2008, Stephen Wilson is arrested for running a fraudulent investment program. The FBI says he steals $13 million from 80 victims. In one fell swoop, his investors go from Easy Street to the poorhouse.
11: Totally shocked. I just thought, this can't be.
4: My heart stopped. I just was in shock. I literally fell down on the ground where I was and was just totally shocked.
0: Aside from the monthly dividend checks some have already received, investor money is almost all gone.
12: And I kept thinking, surely they'll get into it and they'll find out that there's some mistake somewhere. That it'll all be cleared and we'll all get our money back.
0: For the Mankey family, three generations are devastated.
4: We had to immediately make a lot of changes in our life. We had to move. We had to sell off some of our cars.
0: Tim's mom, Sharon, can no longer pay her bills.
4: My mom had nowhere to live, had no money and no job. So she ended up moving in to a room in our house for us, you know.
0: Tim's grandparents are hit the hardest. They lose the $2.6 million ranch that had been in the family for more than 58 years.
11: My mother just gasped, and my dad was, you could tell he was very upset about it. They were just devastated.
3: They pulled all that equity out, sank it into CIC, and lost it all. And as a result, you have three generations who lost their homes, including the family farm.
0: Remarkably, both Elliot and Laverne Clausen, who had been healthy their entire lives, die suddenly within months of learning about the fraud. In August 2008, Laverne Clausen dies of an aneurysm.
4: It absolutely killed my grandmother. There's no doubt in my mind. She was crying about this when her heart burst and she died.
0: 8 months later, her husband Elliot dies of a heart attack. The family believes that this was stress-related too.
11: They had been married 64 years, and for them to lose their home that they had lived in for over 60 years was very devastating to them.
0: On March 17, 2009, Stephen Wilson pleads guilty to wire fraud and filing false income tax returns. A judge orders him to pay $12 million in restitution and sentences him to 19 years in federal prison.
4: I'm glad to see he didn't walk, but I think it should have been a longer term. I mean, he destroyed a lot of lives. I think you should have been in jail for the rest of his.
0: Wilson's victims now must rebuild their lives. Not an easy task in what's supposed to be the golden years.
11: You know, it's survival. What do I do that at 63 now I have no retirement?
12: Well, I thought I would be retired and I could stay home and relax and play with my granddaughters. I had their money in that. It was part of that money, too, their college money. I've lost that, too. And I thought it would just be a nice retirement, and it's not. Now I have to worry about trying to find work.
4: You know, instead of having the fancy lifestyle we always saved and put away and, you know, came back to that, all that saving and put away, it was worthless. It's all gone just like that.

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5: In this episode of American Greed, he's called the Wizard of Sarasota.
6: He was literally the man behind the door.
5: Arthur Nadell conjures a $330 million hedge fund that's all hocus pocus.
7: He was the number one subject in the disappearance of hundreds of millions of dollars.
8: Nadell is charged with running what's been described as a mini Madoff scheme.
5: In the blink of an eye, Nadell disappears without a trace, leaving clients without their life savings.
9: You just question, how are you going to make it? How are you going to make it happen?

0: January 14th, 2009, Sarasota, Florida. The day begins like any other for 76-year-old hedge fund manager Arthur Nadel. He packs his briefcase, loads into his late model Subaru, and heads off to work.
1: When he left for the office that morning, his wife had no reason to believe anything was wrong. However, when he didn't show up at his regular time at the office before the start of the trading day, people began looking for him.
0: Nadel's family panics and calls police. Soon, word of his disappearance makes headlines.
2: CNBC has confirmed that Florida money manager Art Nadel is missing.
0: Not only has Nadel vanished, but it seems $330 million of his clients' money has disappeared right along with him.
3: You had a lot of people that wanted more answers, and it's not that we didn't want to give it to them. We didn't know either.
0: In a few short days, a nationwide manhunt is underway for Nadel and the millions he managed.
3: We didn't know if he was going to commit suicide, where he was, what happened. We knew nothing.
0: Arthur Nadel is born in New York City at the height of the Great Depression, New Year's Day, 1933.
4: So he had a very difficult life as a child, didn't have his father's love, you know, all that kind of thing.
0: He's not only smart, but he's also a talented musician.
5: He was initially a jazz piano player in New York, putting himself through NYU and NYU Law School. And then after a short period of time, he became a lawyer.
0: By the late 1970s, he's advising clients on various real estate and security investments. And with his private life in shambles, having already been divorced, Nadel is desperate for success. In 1978, Nadel represents a client who's selling property to a buyer for $50,000.
4: He had put some money for his client in escrow, as required by law. And at some point, that client claimed to be in some kind of trouble, possibly with loan sharks, and needed access to that money.
0: But that money isn't Nadel's to take. And in 1980, when the deal falls through, the buyer asks to get his money out of escrow. It appears that Nadel had withdrawn nearly all of it, leaving only $152 in the account.
4: Nadel's defense was that he gave the money to help him out.
0: A year later, Nadel manages to repay the buyer with interest, but not before the New York State Bar Association gets wind of the incident. Finally, on March 11th, 1982, Arthur Nadel is disbarred for deceit, misrepresentation, dishonesty, and fraud.
1: Certainly, misappropriating money in an escrow account is one of the most serious charges a lawyer could face.
0: For the next few years, Nadel tries to leave his past behind. He relocates to Sarasota, Florida, where he sets out to become a mover and shaker.
6: He bummed around looking for something to do, looking for a deal to make. There are a lot of people here looking for deals to make.
0: His first bet is on a downtown landmark.
4: The Miramar Hotel was in downtown Sarasota, built, I believe, back in the 20s or 30s. It had become decrepit and run down, vacant, of course, and he and a partner had a plan of restoring it. Said they had the money to restore it to its old grandeur and glory.
0: Nadel believes that the Miramar project can catapult him to a whole new social strata.
4: That was a time when people were trying to save a lot of these buildings that had become vacant and run down.
6: He tried and tried and tried to get the money to renovate and rebuild that, and failed. That was his first failure here.
0: In 1987, he reportedly embarks on yet another losing venture with his third wife, artist Virginia Hoffman.
6: It was a consignment gallery, is basically what it was. The artists would bring in their work, they would display the work, and then when it was sold, they were supposed to get the money back. But what happened was art took the money for some of the items, and the artists were not paid for their work.
0: Nadel and Hoffman divorce in 1991. And it's not long before he marries for a fourth time.
6: He was at a really another one of his low points in his life.
0: This marriage also fails. And after 3 years, they have an acrimonious divorce.
6: The court records of this divorce really showed Art was unemployable. He couldn't get a job, even as a piano player anymore. He'd lost all his credibility in town. Down and out, again.
0: Nadel argues that with no job, he can't afford to pay the $68,000 divorce settlement. He even fights to hold on to their garden statue.
6: It's pathetic, but I think that it goes along with not paying the artists. You don't pay the artists in the previous marriage. Now you're in this marriage, and you're fighting over the garden ornaments. It's very illustrative of what kind of personality we're talking about.
0: But as he's done so often in the past, Nadel dusts himself off and begins working his magic once again. In 1997, he meets 62-year-old Peg Quisenberry, a regular in Sarasota's philanthropic circles.
4: Peg was an ex-Vogue model, tall, very attractive, a very lovely woman. They certainly looked physically like an odd match.
6: I don't know why women were attracted to him, but he got five of them. He must have had something.
0: With her connections and his hustle, they start a day trading club.
7: All over America, little old ladies and retirees and school teachers were getting together and reading finance manuals about how to beat the market and then pooling their money together to form these investment clubs. This was going on everywhere. This was like a sociological phenomenon.
0: The Nadel's investment club quickly becomes a hit.
7: Suddenly it went from not even a mom and pop, it was just some friends having drinks and deciding how they're going to invest, to a business, a big business, a multi-million dollar business.
0: When American greed returns, Nadel tries to leave his shady past behind to strike it rich. But will he finally find his place in the sun?
4: No one checked into Art Nadel's background. Anyone could have found out he was a disbarred attorney. It doesn't take much work to do that.
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0: Sarasota, Florida. It's the second home to some of the country's elite.
4: It's also known as the state's cultural coast. Very popular spot for retirees. Most of them are affluent retirees, bringing a lot of wealth into the community, which helps support some of those activities on the cultural side.
0: By 1997, 64-year-old day trader Arthur Nadell has come to be known for his successful investment clubs. It's only natural, then, that Nadell would consider day trading full-time.
1: His club was achieving these great results, and over time, they began developing others. Through the groups that he was a member of, through friends and family, word spread that Nadell had formed a fund.
0: Nadell calls his new venture Scoop Management, and he opens a storefront office on Main Street. Soon, Nadell meets Neil Moody, a 30-year Wall Street veteran who worked for financial giants Kidder, Peabody, and Payne Webber.
6: Moody was much more of a tall, handsome, country club kind of guy. If he talked to you, you kind of believed him because he had all the words and he was a player.
7: He's been successful at raising money pretty much at every turn, and that's what he's good at. That's his gift.
0: With Moody as his rainmaker, Nadell's little business begins attracting big money. And in 1999, Moody opens Valhalla, the first fund under the Scoop umbrella.
7: At that point, it was night and day. One day, it's just us, and the next day, it's Neil and Art, and they're off to the races.
0: The law firm of Holland & Knight prepares an offering memorandum for Valhalla.
7: If you want to avoid registering a security, then you can do a private placement memorandum, and it goes to every investor, and it lays out what the purpose of the fund is, what the term is, if there's going to be a term, how you get in, how you get out.
0: The memorandum names Neil Moody and his son Chris as the managing members of the fund. But it leaves out one crucial bit of information, that Arthur Nadell, a disbarred attorney, will be making every last trade, which might scare off potential investors who drop $100,000 to get into the fund. Nadell's trading strategy, however, puts them at ease.
1: His funds traded in the QQQs, the NASDAQ index that tracked technology stocks. It was a simple approach. He told investors that he liquidated at night, and so he wasn't invested overnight, and that he would trade in and out of the QQQs throughout the day.
0: Soon, Nadell begins hiring inexperienced administrative staff, like doe-eyed 28-year-old Shelley Bell.
3: We were all new to the business. None of us knew anything about investments or trading or financials or anything like that.
0: Bell grew up in Sarasota and worked as a bookkeeper for her family's cabinetry business.
3: I've always just had a knack for numbers. I've always been very good at crunching numbers, analyzing them, figuring things out. It's kind of like an investigator thing in me to make sure everything balances and trying to find where the problem is.
0: But Bell doesn't know what she's getting herself into.
3: You see NASDAQ and stock trading ticker symbols and everything else, but I had no idea what it meant. So I thought, you know, here's another opportunity to get into an industry that seemed to be intriguing to me.
0: Nadell devises a workflow that purposely keeps her in the dark.
1: Nadell kept a very tight rein on the brokerage account statements. They came in through the mail, and everyone in the office understood that they were going to be given directly to Mr. Nadell.
3: When those statements came in, we just put them in Art's inbox. No one thought, let's open it, let's analyze it, let's look at it. The volume was so large that it would be easier if Art just summarized it for me and gave me a synopsis of the trading activity, and I would just put that number in the program.
0: In 1999, Nadell reports gains of about $959,000, a 36% return.
7: He'd be in there for the entire trading day, and he would come out from time to time and say, here's my report, and they would just come from him. There would be no corroboration, there'd be no backup, there'd be no one saying, how did you arrive at these figures?
0: But the actual gains are only $36,000, $923,000 less than what Nadell had reported.
1: Nadell's trading would be personally entered by Mr. Nadell onto a spreadsheet using pencil and paper. The numbers on that spreadsheet were completely fabricated.
0: When American greed returns, the technology bubble bursts, and the tech-heavy NASDAQ loses more than half of its value. But Nadell's hedge fund seems to be on a roll.
4: I think the investors may have just thought they'd found the goose that could lay the golden egg for them.
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0: In late 2000, Sarasota, Florida fund manager Arthur Nadel continues to conjure unbelievable returns despite the NASDAQ crash. But in reality, Nadel loses a whopping 91%, though he stealthily reports a 55% gain.
3: I felt very fortunate to have this opportunity to work for someone that had such an amazing ability, saw a desire and a dream to open a business like this, and became so successful in doing it, he made it look very easy.
0: Nadel's partner, Neil Moody, brings in a range of clients, from institutional investors to regular folk looking to grow their life savings.
7: Neil was able to take a picture that was painted by Art Nadel and turn it around to anybody who would listen and say, isn't this fantastic?
0: In 2001 and 2002, years when the S&P 500 index is down double digits, Nadel says the Valhalla Fund's returns are more than 19 and 21%, respectively.
4: The returns were terrific. People weren't making money on Wall Street, but these hedge funds were all making money for folks, and the investors loved it.
0: These improbable numbers reach Don Rowe, publisher of the popular Wall Street Digest newsletter. Rowe publishes a rave review of what he calls the Nadel Moody Funds.
4: He called them America's best money manager. He said their profits were so much better and their techniques so much more performing than others. He urged his clients to invest in them, and many of them did.
0: Aerospace engineer Tony Hagar reads the digest and decides to invest $100,000.
19: That was the real trigger that convinced me to invest in a Nadel fund.
0: And his reason to invest?
19: I was an older father with a young family, so my interest was really in trying to understand what I might be able to do to secure my future more financially, make it more solid. I don't think I would have done that at all if it hadn't been for that Wall Street Digest.
7: You see somebody say, this is the best fund I've ever seen. Do you ever check out that author? No. And so people did the same thing with Don Rowe. Is here's a guy who's been writing about these things for decades and knows what he's doing and says it's the best fund. This just gives me reassurance.
0: But Rowe's newsletter is not an objective source. Its fine print says it's really an advertorial.
20: He had a huge conflict of interest because he was being paid for getting people to invest in the funds.
0: But Hagar is so pleased with what he sees on his statements that he plans to invest his entire life savings, $894,000.
19: Maybe it's just naivete. You know, you're brought up to be trusting with people. My discussions with some of the people there, I had a good feeling about it.
0: By 2004, Nadel and Moody have opened six funds, traded by Nadel under the Scoop umbrella. Nadel is listed as the managing member of Scoop Real Estate, Victory, and the Victory IRA funds. Neil Moody brings in his son Chris to co-manage the Viking IRA, and Valhalla funds.
3: I knew Chris had a financial background. I knew he was educated. So I thought this was a great opportunity to have someone in the office that had an education and that could maybe assist the rest of us in some due diligence.
0: At year's end, Nadel claims the six funds average 33% returns. But really, he makes about a third of that. Still a respectable 14%. The next year, in 2005, Nadel reports a 28% average return across the funds. Numbers he magically arrives at using his own imagination.
7: The problem was is that no one ever went back and said, show me the backup. Show me the trades. Show me the accounts where you made this trade and it made this much money, and then you made this trade and it made this much money, and this is how you got to that number at the bottom.
0: Even skeptics like Sarasota Dr. Brad Lerner eventually invest with Neil Moody.
21: I wouldn't consider myself a savvy investor, but I'm
2: I didn't think of myself as a naive investor either.
0: It takes Moody 5 years to sell the doctor on his funds.
2: I found it hard to believe that anybody could get the kind of returns that he was getting compared to the market, which is why it took me a long time before I finally invested with him.
0: In all, Lerner pours more than $500,000 into the fund.
2: This was all retirement money, so my goal was to just let it grow as much as it could grow, so that one day when I retire, there would be a significant sum of money there.
0: Arthur Nadel's magic touch keeps investors happy. But an unprecedented crash is just around the corner. When American greed returns, Nadel's carefully crafted illusions are no match for the harsh reality of the market.
7: The minute the calls start and they say, I want my money, if the number of calls saying I want my money exceed the number of calls saying I want to invest, you're done.
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0: By 2005, Arthur Nadel, the Wizard of Sarasota, seems to defy market odds, conjuring outsized returns even in down markets. Though actually investing clients' money, Nadel grossly overstates the performance of his $275 million fund, and he uses new investor money to cover his incompetence. Still, Nadel and his partners

0: success.
1: They had an annual percentage management fee, and then they received another larger percentage of the annual profits.
0: In their first 6 years in business, together Nadel and the Moody's pay themselves upwards of $35 million. But they're not the only beneficiaries of Nadel's purported success. The fund also rewards its administrative staff with six-figure salaries and big bonuses.
2: $300,000 or $400,000 for a bookkeeper is a lot of money.
3: For the first 5 or 6 years, this was probably the best place I could think I could ever work for. I called Peg Mama Peg, and I called Art Master Art, because he just, there wasn't anything that man couldn't do. He was an amazing person, or so I thought.
0: With his newfound wealth, Nadel becomes a fixture in Sarasota's charity scene.
4: They would go to a not-for-profit and they would say, I'm going to give you $250,000. But I'd like you to keep that $250,000 in our management firm. Well, that means that the money didn't actually change hands.
0: And though he lives modestly in his $250,000 home, Nadel spends heavily on other business ventures.
5: Art invested in a lot of businesses around town and out of state. The Venice Jet Center. He bought airplanes and helicopters here and in Georgia, where he had another jet center operation. He had purchased a large development in North Carolina that he wanted to develop, about 400 acres, and other small businesses that he was putting money into.
2: Nadel's trading was a losing proposition. His investments in real estate were generally losing propositions, and he was not making money.
0: In 2006, Nadel reports a gain of about $50 million, but he actually loses about $18 million, a $68 million discrepancy that he works hard to cover up. He bridges the gap with new money from new investors. And by 2008, with about $330 million under management, Scoop appears to be flush with cash.
2: The lifeblood of any Ponzi scheme is the inflow of new money to pay off existing investors. As long as that new money was coming in from new investors, existing investors were being paid off and satisfied.
0: But the market takes a dramatic turn for the worse, knocking Nadel for a loop.
5: He was trying not to meet with investors who might come in just to chat and say how things are going. I think the pressure was definitely building. He knew it was collapsing.
0: Nadel has been losing around $20 million a year since 2001, and his losses are just now starting to catch up with him.
6: The story Mr. Nadel told himself year after year was, I really am a wizard. I am a great trader. If I can just keep doing this, I will make all the money back.
3: I didn't notice Art panicking. I didn't notice him retracting.
0: Even Neil and Chris Moody, Nadel's partners, claim they have no idea of what's happening.
7: You would have to be blind or stupid not to have seen that there were major issues happening. And I think they themselves would admit they were starting to ask the questions.
0: That September, Nadel and the Moody's send investors letters to bolster confidence in the funds.
8: One thing I noticed about the performance of the funds, they were not doing as well. And I had the same sense about the market in general. The markets were not yielding as much as they had been in the past. That didn't particularly surprise me. It just seemed reasonable.
0: Incredibly, investor statements also continue to show gains, despite the sharp decline in the market.
9: It showed my value being approximately $730,000. So it was my belief that my $500,000 at that point was worth $730,000. Not bad.
0: Since 1999, the Moody's have left Nadel to his own devices. But by October 2008, with the market tanking, they realize they need independent confirmation of Nadel's trading performance.
5: There had never been, all those years, an independent audit of these hedge funds. Investors apparently hadn't asked for them.

0: They were pushing for one now.
1: But Nadell is adamantly opposed to an audit that could uncloak the tricks of his trade.
2: It was a bad day. He didn't see a reason why he didn't want it. He didn't want to think of it or hear about it. And he ended that conversation.
3: The fact that he didn't get him back right away should have been a major red flag for the Moody's. It should have been, whoa, stop everything, hold the presses, do not pass go. I want him right now. And if I don't get him, I want to know why.
1: Next on American Greed, Nadell's investors panicked and there's a run on his bank.
4: It was a situation that kind of snowballed on him.
1: But where is Art Nadell?
4: His green Subaru station wagon was left at the Sarasota airport, and his whereabouts was unknown to the people closest to him.
1: For more information about the Nadell case, visit americangreed.cnbc.com. We'll be right back.
5: What should we do?
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1: By December 2008, the economy is thrust into a recession. The largest Ponzi scheme in American history is revealed.
12: Bernie Madoff will learn his fate tomorrow for running an elaborate Ponzi scheme that defrauded investors of $65 billion.
1: News of Madoff's fraud makes headlines in Sarasota, Florida, triggering a wave of panic. And Arthur Nadell's clients line up to get their money back, requesting some $50 million in redemptions, which are due January 15th, 2009.
0: That was the crack that opened the dam. They simply didn't have that money to make the redemptions.
1: Arthur Nadell reluctantly agrees to an audit. And on January 14th, the 76-year-old wakes up knowing he owes investors $50 million the next day.
4: It was a situation that kind of snowballed on him. His trading was not resulting in gains. However, he was reporting positive returns to investors. And in order to maintain the gig, he had to continue to report positive returns to generate additional inflow of new invested money.
1: Instead of dragging himself into the office, Nadell writes his family a suicide note and leaves town.
4: His green Subaru station wagon was left at the Sarasota airport, and his whereabouts was unknown to the people closest to him.
2: I called in to let them know I was on the way, and the receptionist told me that Peg was kind of in a state of panic because Art had not been in. She was calling hospitals. She was calling the police. She didn't know where he was.
1: Later that afternoon, Nadel's wife, Peg, makes a fateful announcement.
2: We all met in the conference room, and Peg had told us that she got a phone call from Art that afternoon telling her to go home. There was a note for her there and informed us that all the money was gone. And Art is disappeared. And we were all just in a state of disbelief.
1: Even Nadel's partners, Neil and Chris Moody, say they don't know the extent of the damage.
2: Somebody had to give us authority to access the accounts because the only name that was on there was Art's. So even Chris and Neil were struggling with, what's in here? We need to know. He's gone. We need answers.
1: Bell returns to Scoop the next day, hoping to find some answers.
2: We went into Art's office to try and find the statements, and there was nothing in there. I went into the shredder, and I could tell that there were documents that he had written because I recognized his handwriting.
1: Bell bags up the shredded papers and takes them home. She methodically pieces them together with thumbtacks and tape, one shred at a time.
2: I just think about the night I put these all together, not knowing the content, just matching up each line. And then as it all came out, reading it was like I was in a nightmare. I was in a dream. There's no way this is actually what I'm reading. There's no way this is actually happening right now.
1: After hours of painstaking work, by dawn, Bell has pieced the documents together, and she makes a shocking revelation. The documents are rough drafts of two letters written by Nadel, one to investors and one to his wife, Peg.
2: If you want to survive this mess, what follows is for your eyes only. I strongly suggest that you destroy it after reading. Try to find a lawyer right away. The avenues to money for you will likely be blocked soon. You must use the trust, yours, to your benefit as much as and as soon as possible.
1: Soon, calls from investors looking for their redemption start to pour in.
2: They were screaming, they were crying. We had people come to the office threatening us. I can't blame them. You know, they're angry. We were angry.
1: Dr. Brad Lerner says Neil Moody and his wife Sharon break the news to him in person at his office.
13: We came into my office, and behind closed doors, Mr. Moody told me directly face to face that his partner Nadel had disappeared, that the value of all the funds was zero, and that my investment was gone. I was startled. I was shaken. I was angry. I was shocked.
1: Lerner says before Moody leaves the office, he asks him for a favor.
13: Neil showed me this magnificent diamond ring that Sharon was wearing. I've never seen anything like that in my life. 2 seconds after telling me my retirement money was gone, they had the nerve to ask if I would like to buy that ring, that they were short in cash. I only wish now I had taken the ring as collateral, but I didn't.
1: Lerner calls local police and the FBI, before turning to John Hilscher, a writer at the Sarasota Herald Tribune.
13: It was leading news here, and within a few days, it was news across the country.
1: Tony Hager's wife spots the headline in their local paper the next day.
14: I couldn't believe it. I thought, oh, there's something wrong here. You know, we'll get the money back if, you know, okay, there's something screwy here, but shouldn't be a problem.
1: Hager calls Scoop, expecting to be reassured.
14: I called this one individual and talked to him on the phone. He was in tears. He said that basically everything's gone. I got dizzy when that happened, and I told my wife, and we both broke down.
1: Hager loses his entire life savings of $578,000.
14: You realize that you're 68 years old. You have a daughter who's in college, or just graduate from college. You have a son that you have to put through college. You have a mortgage that you have to pay for. Your wife is not in particularly best of health. And so you... Sorry. just question, how are you going to make it? How are you going to make it happen?
1: Up next, the one-time wizard of Sarasota has magically disappeared, leaving a great mystery in his wake.
2: He realized it's over. You decide to run and leave the rest of us to explain for you. He's a coward.
15: I still don't fully understand why I did what I did, because it is totally unlike me. I'll spend the rest of my remaining few years trying to find the answer to how that irresistible delusion took hold of me.
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1: By January 18, 2009, the FBI and the SEC have joined the investigation into hedge fund manager Arthur Nadel. Within days, the feds cordon off his Main Street, Sarasota office.
2: The office was a crime scene. No one was allowed in. No one was allowed to touch anything, move anything, do anything.
1: FBI agents think they're on to Nadel when they track his cell phone to Louisiana.
0: His cell phone was pinged in Louisiana near New Orleans, apparently through a conversation with Peg Nadel. After that, the cell phone went silent.
1: Agents worked feverishly to find him. In the meantime, the SEC freezes Nadel's assets, and they uncover shocking financial fraud. From the inception of the first fund through 2008, Nadel paid himself and his partners, Neil and Chris Moody, more than $97 million in fees, payments the fund could never support.
0: Clearly, you couldn't maintain an investment fund losing that kind of money, especially when you're paying yourself and your partners very high commissions and fees.
1: Finally, on January 27, 2009, nearly 2 weeks after his disappearance, Arthur Nadel turns himself in to the FBI in Tampa. Nadel tells Special Agent Mark Munster that he was on vacation in Louisiana, Texas, and California.
19: He appeared somewhat relieved when he surrendered that this manhunt that had taken place over a couple of weeks was finally over.
1: The 76-year-old faces six counts of securities fraud, one count of mail fraud, and eight counts of wire fraud. All carry maximum sentences of 20 years in prison. The judge also puts the Scoop funds into receivership. Attorney Burton Wyan is the receiver working to recoup the cash. But that involves contentious clawbacks. And here's how it works.
20: If you put $100,000 in and you took $130,000 out, I will sue you for $30,000.
1: Wyan takes a hard line to get the money back, going after any recipient of Nadel's false profits.
0: If Art Nadel gave $300,000 to Catholic Charities, Wyan wants that back from Catholic Charities. If he gave $250,000 to the YMCA or the Sarasota Opera, he wants that money back.
1: In February 2009, the case is moved to New York, where Nadel pleads guilty to a 15-count indictment. Nadel, who suffers from a heart ailment, is sentenced to 14 years in a North Carolina federal prison, the same prison where Bernie Madoff will spend the rest of his life.
3: Some people feel like it should have been longer, but given his age, it's effectively he will never get out of prison. And so, you know, how much more can you sentence a guy? But that hasn't happened for Chris and Neil Moody.
1: The Moodys, Nadel's partners, maintain they had no prior knowledge of the scheme.
13: I don't think anybody could be that deeply involved for that many years and be that blind.
1: The Moodys have settled a civil complaint filed by the SEC. The father and son have not been criminally charged.
0: They were making millions of dollars in compensation from these funds. What did they do to justify those millions of dollars that they took? Apparently, watching out for their clients' money was not one of them.
1: To some of Nadel's investors and employees, his disbarment years earlier also comes as a major surprise.
21: People don't give their money to people who are piano players who have been disbarred. They just don't.
1: Litigation is pending against Holland and Knight, the law firm that drafted the private placement memorandums that make no mention of Nadel or his disbarment. Sarasota attorney Morgan Bentley represents 36 clients who were defrauded by Nadel.
3: If this type of litigation were to succeed, it would put enormous pressure on the lawyers preparing private placement memorandums, which up until this point have been able to say, I don't have an independent duty to investigate. There are people who never met Art Nadel, who only knew Chris and Neil Moody, only invested with Chris and Neil Moody, only ever heard from Chris and Neil Moody, and would not know Art Nadel if he came in and, you know, slapped him in the face.
1: Holland and Knight issued a statement saying the firm is, quote, vigorously defending itself in court against unfounded allegations that it is at fault for Arthur Nadel's fraud. In all, Nadel swindled some 390 investors, many of whom may never recover.
14: The net that I lost amounted to $578,000, give or take. I have to work the rest of my life until I, you know, until the end.
13: Could I have done better due diligence and research? Sure. But when I get on an airplane, I trust the pilot knows how to fly and I don't check his credentials. And when I invest, I trusted in Neil Moody as a person and I left it at that.
1: The ripple effect of the crime can still be felt in Sarasota today.
21: If you have 390 people who were supporting all these not-for-profits and they were wiped out, those donations, they were gone.
1: In an ironic twist, a Seeing Eye Dog organization now occupies the main street offices of Scoop.
3: The blind leading the blind. If enough people assume it's all okay, that it will all work out, then this is what happens.
19: It wouldn't have taken much for anyone at the fund to have discovered that there wasn't $350 million in the account. There was merely a few hundred thousand dollars by simply making a phone call.
1: And though Shelley Bell understands victims' anger, she says she's also a victim. She says she lost $300,000, and now her house is in foreclosure.
2: It's just about starting over, you know, trying to figure out what I can do now to at least get to a place financially where I can just be comfortable.
1: From prison, Nadel maintains that he did not set out to create a Ponzi scheme. That his crime was not a crime of greed. Rather, it was a crime of pride.
15: I think the best lesson that I learned from this is that pride, in the hands of a stubborn person, is a much more powerful and dangerous motivator than greed.
1: On April 17, 2012, while serving a sentence at Butner Federal Correctional Complex, Arthur Nadel dies. He was 80 years old.

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10: In this episode of American Greed, for years, an epidemic of teenage nicotine addiction sweeps the country.
11: Vaping, now the it thing for teens. The FDA today calling it a dangerous epidemic.
10: Leaving thousands of kids now fighting to get clean.
12: I'm 10 hours in, and it's hard.
10: And the culprit blamed for this ongoing public health crisis, an e-cigarette called Juul.
13: With nearly 75% market share, e-cigarette maker Juul has become enemy number one.
14: It's not like millions of kids using e-cigarettes generally. Like, they're all using Juul.
10: Meet the minds behind the life-altering invention, James Monsees and Adam Bowen, two Silicon Valley entrepreneurs who grow their business faster than Facebook, hitting a value of $38 billion in just 4 years by selling one of the most addictive drugs on the legal market.
15: If you talk to some adults, they'll say, it was easier for me to get off of cocaine or heroin than to get off of my cigarettes.
10: Bowen and Monsees insist they are good guys working to save the lives of smokers.
16: I think the real opportunity here is to improve the lives of a billion people worldwide.
10: But critics say they target kids and create a new generation of addicts.
17: You're nothing but a marketer of a poison.
10: And while they are at it, they get fabulously rich.
18: And as a result, they've made combined billions of dollars. And it's just not right.
10: It is a drive for profits that earns the makers of Juul a place on American Greed. As we work to answer the question, what matters more to Bowen and Monsees, the mission or the money?

0: In 2018, a public health crisis is racing through high schools across the country. And in North Carolina, the state's attorney general, Josh Stein, hears alarming stories about children in his state who are vaping.
1: They got addicted. Their grades plummeted. They got kicked off sports teams. They had to switch schools. They had to seek medical counseling or treatment for their addiction.
0: He decides to investigate.
1: I came back to the office and I said to my team, what is going on here? We have to look into what's happening.
0: And that investigation, he says, leads to a multi-billion dollar enterprise that leaves families across the country in crisis. In 2005, in Silicon Valley, where dreams to change the world come true, the seeds of an ambitious plan to save the lives of 1 billion people take hold. It comes from two students at Stanford University's product design program, James Monces and Adam Bowen. They are smart, creative, and have much in common.
2: I ended up with a degree in physics and a minor in studio art.
3: I double majored in physics and studio art.
0: And they also share two more interests that will chart their futures. One is a common goal to do good in the world, and the other, an addiction to cigarettes. In a series of interviews with CNBC over 2 years, they share their story.
2: Both of us were conflicted smokers. We both exercise a lot, eat well, but still smoking.
0: Still smoking, even though they know it is the largest preventable cause of death in the world. According to the CDC, more than 400,000 people in the United States die from smoking every year.
4: They realize that these burning sticks hanging from their mouth are idiotic.
0: Lauren Etter is an investigative journalist who writes a book about Monces and Bowen.
4: They started wondering, why hasn't anybody innovated the cigarette?
0: Suddenly, in their deadly habit, Bowen and Monces see a phenomenal opportunity to do good, to create a product that replaces cigarettes.
3: It's hard to imagine an area that can be more powerful to public health in particular than to eliminate cigarettes from the face of the earth.
0: Powerful and potentially very lucrative. And so there are two goals here.
4: So not only do they have their public health mission, like this is a product that can save lives, but wow, there are 1 billion smokers in the world. And if we can grab a tiny piece of that market, we will be rich.
0: And in Silicon Valley, getting rich is the name of the game. And Bowen and Monces head out to search for investors.
4: As they're trying to raise more money, they're really leaning into their mission because this is what gives a sheen of morality to the company, essentially, by telling investors, no, we're not a tobacco company. We're taking on big tobacco. We're disrupting big tobacco.
0: The pitch works. And with a handful of Silicon Valley investors providing $500,000 in seed money, they get to work on their invention. Right from the start, they operate on a single principle. It is the burning of the cigarette that kills, not the nicotine. If they can eliminate the combustion, they believe they can eliminate the danger.
2: We thought, well, you know, that's easy for us as product designers. Of course, it turned out to be not so easy. It took thousands of prototypes.
0: Finally, in 2010, they have a marketable product. A nicotine vaporizer that heats tobacco rather than burns it. They call it Plume.
3: When you inhale, you get this vapor, but it's not smoke, it's just vapor. So you get the nicotine, you get the flavor, but you don't actually burn the tobacco.
0: Marketing professional Kurt Sonderegger, now the owner of his own vaping business, is hired to sell Plume to vape shops. But it's a tough sell.
5: It did have a lot of pain points. To start it, you had to push this little button, and if your finger was in the wrong spot, you could actually get a little shock.
0: And there is also an even bigger problem.
5: The big thing that it wasn't was satisfying. There was no added nicotine. If you were a smoker, as I was at the time, you could plume for an hour and still want to go outside and have a cigarette.
0: And so Bowen and Monsey's search for an answer, pouring through tobacco industry records available online, and they discover a key to their success, a recipe for making nicotine feel less harsh on the throat.
6: They found that if you brought the pH down to more neutral, even a little bit acidic pH, the smoke went down way easier. People could inhale more of it.
0: More nicotine, that's the answer. And now they can create their chemical secret sauce, what will allow them to deliver roughly three times as much nicotine as used in e-cigarettes at the time. It is, they argue, what smokers need to reject cigarettes.
3: If an e-cigarette exists and is to anyone in anyone's eyes inferior of an experience to cigarettes, then cigarettes remain king.
0: And it is that powerful punch of the drug that will propel their device into Silicon Valley's stardom.
4: In Silicon Valley, you often hear about how can you make a product that's sticky? How can you make a product that that you can convince users to come back to over and over again? But Adam and James had created a product that was inherently sticky.
0: Sticky because nicotine is so highly addictive.
7: If you talk to some adults, they'll say, it was easier for me to get off of cocaine or heroin than to get off of my cigarettes.
0: Now, Bowen and Monsey's face one last step, designing the device.
3: We wanted this product to look distinctly different from a cigarette because it's stigmatized and it's associated with things that we want to move past as a people.
0: So they turned to Silicon Valley designers and ask one question.
4: What would smoking in the future look like? And one of the individuals, he reaches into his pocket and he happens to have a flash drive in there, like a little thumb drive. He pulls it out and says, it should look like this.
0: And there it is, Bowen and Monsey's revolutionary answer to cigarettes. A slim, rechargeable device that delivers a powerful but smooth dose of nicotine, sweetened with tasty flavors. One reviewer calls it the iPhone of e-cigarettes. Bowen and Monsey's call it Juul. They are convinced smokers will love it because they do.
3: The moment that we had initial prototypes, I never touched a cigarette again. The more I use Juul, the less desirable a cigarette really is.
0: At one point, Bowen and Monsey's share their ideas with the prominent anti-tobacco activist, Stanton Glantz. He says he gives them a warning.
6: I said, I think these products are going to really appeal to kids, and that's going to be a big problem. And their reaction to that was, well, we just don't, that's not our intended audience. We don't think kids should use these things. We're all thinking about adult smokers, and they just discounted the idea.
0: Up next, Bowen and Monsey's face a critical fork in the road. Which way will they turn?
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0: In June 2015, Adam Bowen and James Monsees are confident that with their powerful nicotine delivery device, Juul, they are about to change the world.
1: I'd say in my wildest dreams, Juul and products like it will eclipse cigarette consumption worldwide within the next 20 years.
0: And while that success could spell big bucks for them, Bowen and Monsees insist they are not in it only for the money.
1: We see ourselves as a for-profit public good company, which means that, like any other business, we care about dollars, we care about sales, but we care much more about the public impact, the social impact of what we do.
0: But questions will arise about their motives, not because of what they say, but because of what they do. Right at the start, they face a fork in the road. They could take Juul to the FDA and get it approved as a smoking cessation device, marketed to smokers only. But they don't choose that path. Instead, they go to where the big money is, the open market, and they leap into the world of a historically controversial industry.
2: More doctors smoke Camels than any other cigarette.
3: The cigarette industry, of course, has this long and very controversial history, and they essentially are walking into an industry that has incredible baggage from a public health standpoint, from a legal standpoint.
0: And there are lessons in that baggage on where big tobacco went seriously wrong. They marketed to kids.
4: Winston tastes good like a cigarette should.
5: The tobacco companies understood very early on if they were going to replace the people they were killing, and they spoke about this in very, you know, blunt terms, they needed to recruit teenagers.
0: And they do. By 1997, the number of young smokers soars to more than 36% of high school students. And the tobacco giants are called before Congress to answer allegations about marketing to kids.
6: No, we do not market to children and will not.
0: But the congressmen don't buy that.
7: The American Medical Association found that 91% of the children, 3 through 6, could match Joe with a Camel cigarette, which means, Mr. Johnson, that Joe Camel was as well known as Mickey Mouse.
0: In the end, the tobacco companies settle hundreds of lawsuits at a cost of billions of dollars. And they agree to the rule, no targeting youth, directly or indirectly. And so Bowen and Monsees, as students of Big Tobacco, have a powerful precedent that says one thing. Do everything possible to keep Juul out of the hands of kids.
5: A politically sophisticated person looking at what happened about the marketing to kids, they would say, boy, you know, this is a very politically dangerous thing to do. This could get us into a lot of political trouble. It could get us into legal trouble. But on the other hand, the companies made a fortune because they were so successful at marketing to kids.
0: And so, as Bowen and Monsees consider options for Juul, they face another critical choice. To be mindful of the kids or to go for broke? At this point, the early investors, who reportedly have now kicked in millions of dollars, are getting impatient.
3: It had been essentially 5-6 years that the investors had been patiently waiting for them to create a product that would catch on. And so Adam and James were under immense pressure to create a product that was going to succeed.
0: And to succeed, as alleged in multiple lawsuits, they think they need to establish what they call cool kid equity by getting Juul into the hands of the cool kids. And this is what Juul's launch campaign looks like. Chock full of people who look like cool kids.
8: This is the kind of thing that advertising professionals know preferentially recruits adolescents.
0: Robert Jackler is a Stanford medical doctor who studies the impact of tobacco advertising.
8: This is something that the average 15, 16, 17-year-old says, I want to be like them. Self-confident, attractive, fun-loving young people.
0: As Jackler sees it, they simply follow the lead of Big Tobacco.
8: You know, this is the kind of model that Juul adopted was the same playbook as Philip Morris International in popularizing Marlboro amongst young people.
0: The similarities to Big Tobacco ads are notable. And while traditional cigarette companies are banned from creating billboards, Juul goes big in Times Square.
8: Oh, what's in Times Square? The Disney store, the M&M store. So there was major league exposure to young people.
0: From the biggest screens, Juul moves to the smallest screens, getting inside cell phones via Instagram. The company pays so-called influencers with a big following to showcase the device, and it strategically links its images with hashtags across the platform, creating a community of tens of thousands of followers of hashtag Juul and Juul Nation. And suddenly, Juul becomes a wild testament to the power of viral marketing.
8: Viral marketing means that not only do you get a lot of people to use it, but you get those people who are using it to be evangelists for your product, actually becoming effectively members of your marketing team.
0: But what about the millions of smokers they want to save?
5: You know, if they had been marketing Juul to middle-aged smokers, you would have seen a totally different advertising campaign. They would have been running them, you know, in the same place that you see the ads for Pepto-Bismol and erectile dysfunction drugs and diabetes drugs.
0: But instead, in the summer of 2015, Juul hits the road. Heading to hotspots from Manhattan to L.A., they set up temporary promotional Juul lounges. There, they hand out an impressive 41,000 free starter kits of their addictive drug. The device is untested for health risks and unregulated.
3: Everybody in the e-cigarette industry knew that regulations were coming. But in this golden moment of time, there were none. And so they just barreled into the market.
0: The company is not even required to put on a nicotine warning label.
8: When you look at this, you notice there's no warning. It doesn't say anything about nicotine. This is what you see in the store. So how do you find out it's nicotine? You need a really good camera to see this because it is tiny. Fine print. 5% nicotine by weight.
0: At the end of the summer, the success of the launch is promoted in a video.
3: At first, they're thrilled with the momentum that is building on social media.
0: But then they look closely.
3: And they're like, wow, those people look pretty young.
0: But should they really be surprised by the kids?
8: Anyone who knows anything about advertising knows that this is how you advertise to teenagers. They knew it, and they did nothing about it.
0: Up next, how James Monsey spins Juul's skyrocketing success.
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0: Two years after it launches, Juul is off to a phenomenal Silicon Valley start and moving fast.
3: They're very swept up by following the Silicon Valley playbook, right? By following this kind of path that's set out for them to get the next round of funding, to get bigger, to be more successful.
0: In 2016, they sell just over 2 million devices, bringing in $60 million in revenue. 2017, sales explode to 16 million, bringing in $200 million in revenue. Bone and Monsi say it just took getting the product into a few stores.
21: Those few stores got the product out into the hands of a good number of smokers. And then they evangelized it. And then all of a sudden, we couldn't keep up.
0: But what they don't say is that Juul is also popular somewhere else, in high schools across the country. In Vancouver, Washington, McCall Mirabella is a freshman in high school. She is a straight-A student and a track star. And that year, she is offered a Juul.
22: The first hit, I got an immediate head high, but the longer I used it, the less I experienced it, and then I just became reliant on nicotine. And so then it wasn't the head high, it was like, oh, I really need some nicotine right now.
0: And she is far from alone.
22: Everyone used it. It would be nerds and band kids and athletes and honor students. It was everybody.
0: One attraction for kids is that Juul is stealthy, easy to hide.
22: Juul products are super discreet. You can put them in your bra, in your shoe, in your bag, in the waistline of pants. And on top of that, they don't make you smell.
0: And so thousands of kids are slipping their Juuls into schools, where they get their nicotine hits in bathrooms and even classrooms. And that is ending up kids in hospitals. Sharon Levy, director of the Adolescent Addiction Program at Boston Children's Hospital, is shocked by who is coming in for treatment.
1: Suddenly, we were seeing middle schoolers, and very regularly, kids who were 11 years old, 12 years old. They would say that they would get headaches, that they would get nauseated, that they would vomit when they would use their Juul. And these are all signs that they're getting a very, very high level of nicotine into their body.
0: It feels like taking a huge step back. For years, organizations have waged a hard-fought battle to keep nicotine away from kids.
2: Think smoking makes you look cool? No way!
0: With tremendous success. Since 1997, the number of high school students smoking has plummeted, down from 36% to under 11% in 2015. Because kids have learned cigarettes are dangerous. Jaden Alicia Munoz picks up her first Juul when she is 16.
19: I don't think I would have smoked cigarettes. My grandpa always did, and he developed lung cancer from it. And so I always knew that I would never touch a cigarette.
0: But Juuling, as it is called, is not smoking, and kids believe it is relatively safe. Erin Hall is in seventh grade when she is handed a Juul.
23: Juul said that it was better than smoking cigarettes and that it wasn't as, like, health-wise, it wasn't as bad as cigarettes. So I thought, oh, okay, well, at least I'm not doing cigarettes.
0: And for kids, Juul is the device of choice.
3: It's not like millions of kids using e-cigarettes generally. Like, they're all using Juul. That was the thing about it. It was like there's something different about this product.
0: What's different? Juul's secret sauce. Initially, no other e-cigarette has such a high level of nicotine.
1: So this is a rule in addiction medicine. The higher the dose of the substance and the quicker you can get it to the brain, the more addictive.

0: hooked fast on nicotine they don't even know is in Juul.
1: I didn't know there was nicotine when I very, very first hit it, but after they told me, I still didn't know what that meant. Like, I didn't know what nicotine was and what it did to you.
0: But she later finds out.
1: And that's when it started, the addiction got worse and worse. I would be going through a pack of pods in 4 days.
0: With the nicotine in one Juul pod equivalent to one pack of cigarettes, it's as if she has a pack-a-day habit of Marlboros. And for a young person, that is especially dangerous.
2: Nicotine actually physically changes your brain. It changes your brain as an adolescent because your brain's still developing.
0: And the hold nicotine can have is powerful.
3: I've seen kids drop out of school. I've seen families sell their house and move to a different town, hoping there'd be less vaping in their new town.
0: By the end of 2017, there are reportedly plenty of indications at Juul that kids are big customers. One is a letter from a Brooklyn store owner that, according to a federal lawsuit, is sent to the company in April. He writes, "I don't think I can justify carrying this anymore. Kids are getting hooked on this thing. Little kids, like 14 and 15-year-olds. But Bowen and Monsey's describe the kids' usage as merely an unintended consequence of their heroic mission. And they repeatedly say one thing.
4: This is an issue that we don't want. Any underage consumption of our product is detrimental to our business.
0: But their actions say something else.
5: If you look at Juul's advertising, it speaks for itself.
0: Later, see what happens when McCall quits Juul.
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0: In 2018, after launching Juul, the company is setting up new offices in an old industrial area on the San Francisco waterfront. It is expanding at breakneck speed. In just 4 years, it reaches a value of $15 billion. Amazingly, it is growing faster than Facebook.
1: We've scaled tremendously in terms of sales and personnel and facilities, you name it. But what's really exciting is that we're just getting started.
2: They're just trying to send this product into the world. They didn't have the self-awareness to stop for a minute and to say, hey, let's pump the brakes, because that's not what anybody really inside the company wanted.
0: From a figure of $200 million in 2017, Juul's revenue in 2018 skyrockets to $1 billion. And much of that cash is coming from the pockets of kids, their allowances, and babysitting money, as teenage use of e-cigarettes explodes. In September, the National Youth Tobacco Survey reports that 3.5 million high school students are using e-cigarettes. And so, high school students' tobacco usage is now heading back toward the level it was in the 1990s. And the FDA is cracking down.
3: The disturbing and accelerating trajectory of use we're seeing in youth and the resulting path to addiction must end.
0: The finger is pointed at Juul, which now holds 75% of the e-cigarette market.
4: With nearly 75% market share, e-cigarette maker Juul has become enemy number one.
0: And Juul points the finger right back at misleading data.
1: From the data we've seen, the usage of our product by youth is comparable, and in fact less than other adult products such as cigarettes and alcohol.
0: At unfair targeting.
1: I think we get a lot of the attention and criticism because we are the biggest brand, the biggest manufacturer.
0: And they make it clear they are not responsible. Their coast-to-coast launch campaign, that it seems was just a mistake.
1: When we launched Juul, we had a campaign that was arguably too kind of lifestyle-oriented, too flashy. We received some criticism and we pulled the campaign. We think it had no impact on sales.
0: By 2018, Juul has replaced the cool kids with older smokers. And what they want is not criticism, but credit for their efforts to combat teenage use. For example, they remove their sweet-flavored pods from retail shelves. But they keep selling kids' favorite flavors like mango and cream brulee online, contending that they check a buyer's age there.
5: It didn't matter that it was age-gated. Kids know how to get around that. They use their parents' accounts. They use gift cards that don't have IDs with them.
0: Later, Juul announces it is eliminating its presence on social media. But still, hashtag Juul posts continue to pile up, actually tripling in the next year.
5: Why? Because they had recruited armies and armies of teens to carry their water for them. So all of these teenagers at that point, the community, if you will, were members of the Juul marketing department.
0: It is all too little, too late.
2: But the genie was kind of already out of the bottle by then. Juul is already on its own trajectory. There's no taking it back.
0: As the crisis of teen Juuling spirals out of control, Robert Jackler says he meets with James Monsees in Juul's offices.
5: I said, what are you concerned about? And rather than say, I'm worried about these unfortunate kids who are getting hooked, he said, I'm worried about my investors.
0: But so far, investors are all in. In June 2018, Juul brings in $1.2 billion in new funding from investors. And that push to grow, says just one thing to Josh Stein.
6: They may have told themselves and their employees that this was a savior product, but they were very much aware about the potential impact on young people and then the real impact. And they continued to move in the same direction, which was market share, because they wanted to cash out. They wanted to sell out.
0: And in December 2018, many observers say they do just that.
7: Altria reportedly closing in on a deal to buy 35% of Juul Labs.
0: It is astounding news. Juul, the company that set out to eliminate cigarettes, sells one-third of its business for $12.8 billion to Altria. Who is Altria? It's these guys. The company once known as Philip Morris, makers of Marlboro, the number one teen starter brand.
7: Come to where the flavor is. Come to Marlboro Country.
0: And with that huge slug of money coming from Big Tobacco, Juul reaches an astounding value of $38 billion.
2: Juul had already been on shaky ground, and doing the deal with Altria, really, they lost any shred of moral high ground that they might have had left. This was really seen as doing a deal with the devil.
0: But Bowen and Monsey's stick to their story. They are saving smokers. And aligning with Big Tobacco is the way to do it.
1: They have a detailed database on roughly 18 million smokers in the U.S. So these are the very people that we want to try to reach.
0: But it is also a huge payday for people at Juul. The early investors make off with billions. And Bowen and Monsey's reportedly each personally get around $640 million out of the deal. And with that money, they achieve the ultimate Silicon Valley status, making it on the Forbes list of billionaires, the richest people in the world. Later, James Monsey's buys a $22 million house on a hill overlooking San Francisco. And for some, Bowen and Monsey's newfound wealth is infuriating.
6: They presented themselves as these tech bros. We're not tobacco. We're not going after young people. But they were tobacco, and they ended up going after young people. And as a result, they made combined billions of dollars. And it's just not right.
0: Up next, the crisis no one sees coming.
8: Young, healthy adults hospitalized with severe respiratory illnesses.
0: Want more greed? 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We'll be right back.
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0: By 2019, just 4 years after Juul hits the marketplace, the company is facing a world of trouble.
15: This morning, Juul under fire again.
2: It was almost like deja vu if you had been watching the tobacco industry, if you're inside the tobacco industry. The same thing was now happening to Juul.
0: Just like Big Tobacco, Juul is hit with hundreds of civil lawsuits across the country. Many are filed by parents and school districts. Josh Stein is the first of 39 states' attorneys general to sue the company.
6: They've caused immense harm and damage to American youth, and they can't just walk away with their money.
0: But lawsuits are one thing. Getting called before Congress is another. In June, James Monsees finds himself exactly where tobacco executives sat years before, in the congressional hearing room.
16: And just out of curiosity, Mr. Monsees, do you happen to know off the top of your head how old you need to be to create an Instagram account?
17: I don't.
16: 13. You have to be 13 years old.
0: For more than an hour, Monsees is grilled. His answers are predictable.
17: I think the real opportunity here is to improve the lives of a billion people worldwide.
0: But congressmen see Juul's impact differently.
18: You're nothing but a marketer of a poison, and your target has been young people.
0: As Monsees takes the heat, miles away, a crisis is unfolding that is the last thing Juul needs. In Wisconsin, teenagers are rushed to the hospital. Their lungs are badly damaged.
8: Young, healthy adults hospitalized with severe respiratory illnesses. So sick, they're being put into medically induced comas. The cause? Vaping.
0: In time, the CDC learns that the primary cause of the mysterious illness is illegal cannabis vaping products. But it is a turning point for the future of legitimate companies like Juul.
19: I think it was a stark signal to the public that vaping may not be as safe and as benign as it had been advertised, right? So that got people's attention.
0: It certainly gets McCall Mirabella's attention. Now, up to two pods a day, she decides to quit Juul, cold turkey. It is surprisingly rough.
20: There were many nights where I would grab my Juul from my friend and I'd look at it and I'd be like, oh, I'm gonna hit it. I can't do this.
0: She records her experience.
21: I don't know why the I'm crying.
0: And for months, she captures the story of her nicotine withdrawal, the headaches, mood swings, stomach upsets. When she is 4 months nicotine sober, she posts her video on YouTube.
20: My name is McCall Mirabella, and I am addicted to nicotine.
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0: If the rise of Juul is fast, the fall is even faster. When the FDA bans sweet flavors in e-cigarettes like Juul and store owners crack down on underage sales, Juul's market share plummets. Moving in on Juul's territory are copycats, disposable synthetic nicotine e-cigarettes. Through a loophole in regulations, the non-tobacco devices can offer flavors from blueberry jelly to rainbow sugar. And these are increasingly popular with the more than 2 million teenagers who report using e-cigarettes in 2021. Many blame Juul for this new enormous market.
1: Without Juul, I mean, I never would have started. I don't think anyone would have really started doing it at my school because they were really the entry point for vaping.
0: And those who began vaping with Juul years ago?
2: Remember that addiction is a chronic relapsing disease, so many of them will be struggling with addiction for the rest of their lives.
0: And studies show that a percentage of those addicted to Juul will move on to cigarettes. And for many, the conclusion seems obvious. Juul's battle to eliminate cigarettes has backfired.
3: You know, as a public health person, the way we can reduce smoking in the adult population is to keep kids from getting started in the first place.
0: In 2023, Juul's future is uncertain. Like hundreds of other e-cigarette companies, it is awaiting a decision from the FDA about whether it can continue to sell its product in the United States. In the meantime, it settles lawsuits across the country, paying hundreds of millions of dollars to families and school districts who claim to be its victims. $40 million goes to North Carolina.
4: Juul will be prohibited from influencer advertising, outdoor advertising near schools.
0: With each settlement, the company and Bowen and Monsey's admit no wrongdoing. But still, many hold them responsible.
3: It's as though they lit a fire, and as it started to get bigger and bigger, they threw gasoline on it and they stoked it. And then when the fire company came, they said, "We had nothing to do with that. We didn't do anything with that. Oh my God, look, there's a fire."
0: While Adam Bowen is still listed as a director at Juul, in March of 2020, James Monsey's reportedly cuts ties with the company. He writes a letter saying he wants to spend more time with his family. Bowen and Monsey's did not respond to a request for comment from American Greed. The irony in the story is that many smokers do say that devices like Juul help them get off cigarettes. Kurt Sonderegger is someone who replaces smoking with vaping.
5: I haven't smoked since 2012. I know I probably would like to get off nicotine at some point, but I feel like I'm a winner. I got my life back. I've cycled 20,000 miles on my bike since I stopped smoking, and I feel completely healthy and alive again.
0: But many agree that, like all addictive products, Juul needed to be handled with more care. And that where Bowen and Monsey's may have gone wrong is that they lost their dedication to their cause in the profit-driven mindset of Silicon Valley.
6: In Silicon Valley, there's no patience. So Adam and James were under the gun to grow their company fast, to grow it quickly, to make it scale. And that's not what this particular product needed. This product didn't need to scale. I mean, in order to become billionaires, they needed it to scale. But for it to be a contribution to public health, it didn't need to scale.
0: And some say it all goes back to that fork in the road where they first had to choose between the mission and the money.
3: Time and again, faced with choices that they could have made between going for the money or more measured growth while protecting young people from becoming nicotine addicted with their product, they went for the money every time.

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4: In this episode of American Greed, he's a consultant to con men.
5: The greed, American greed. You want to talk about American greed? The American greed was without boundary.
4: The brains behind one of the largest scams in history. Before it's over, he'll lead federal agents on an international chase, changing locations and identities. Dealmaker Sholem Weiss doesn't hide in the shadows.
6: The guy is such a flamboyant character. He's big and he's bold and he's brazen and he's loud.
7: He was attracted to lights, women, music, gambling.
4: Are these the fatal attractions that will do him in?

0: In 1999, Sholem Weiss goes on trial in Orlando, Florida, for masterminding one of the largest insurance frauds in U.S. history. The charges? Weiss and his accomplices have stolen a staggering $450 million from National Heritage Life Insurance bank accounts. And people who invested in annuities and life insurance policies see their life savings disappear.
1: The take went right into the pockets of those who were perpetrating the scheme.
0: The trial lasts for more than 9 months. But when it comes time for the case to go to the jury, Weiss doesn't stick around for the verdict.
2: His space next to his attorney was empty.
3: That is not the first time I've had a client take what we used to refer to in the 80s as a Colombian appeal.
0: Slang for fleeing the country rather than facing the music. He's gone, leaving the country without a trace. A warrant is issued for his arrest. The FBI puts him on their most wanted list, and an international manhunt begins. But Sholem Weiss is no ordinary fugitive.
4: You're going to have a new saga. Gonna match wits with the smartest guy in the world.
0: Weiss's story begins in Brooklyn's Borough Park neighborhood in a close-knit Orthodox Jewish community. By all indications, his childhood is fairly normal. He's one of nine children.
3: We assume that people who grow up in that community have good moral compasses.
0: His father runs a simple fruit stand. They're making ends meet, but it's not an easy life. The entire Weiss family lives in a two-bedroom apartment. Weiss strikes out on his own when he turns 18.
2: He never finished high school. He started his own plumbing business, and that's how he started to make money.
0: That plumbing business, Windsor Plumbing and Heating Supply, is Weiss's way out. In 1974, Windsor is a small-time operation. He eventually builds it into a multi-million dollar business. By the mid-80s, the man who grew up in a Brooklyn tenement has a mansion in Muncie, New York. The story could have ended there and Weiss could have lived out the American dream. But something happens on the way to success. Sholem Weiss gets greedy. It starts with what has been a successful plumbing company suddenly filing for bankruptcy. Then his warehouse burns down.
4: He defrauded Lloyd's of London through a mysterious fire in Brooklyn where 10 or 20 non-existent Whirlpool spa baths went up in flames.
0: It doesn't look like Sholem Weiss is particularly good at the art of the scam. He winds up in prison for the phony insurance claim. 5 months into an 8-month sentence, he proves to be a good prisoner. With good behavior come perks. He's moved from the prison to a halfway house in Manhattan to serve out the rest of his time. One day, he puts in a request.
2: He asked the judge for a furlough for a Jewish holiday in which he wanted to spend with his wife and children.
0: That's not where he stays. Instead, he takes a chartered jet to Donald Trump's casino in Atlantic City.
5: Mr. Weiss ended up in Atlantic City with stories of prostitutes, drugs, and certainly alcohol. That is the fatal flaw of this man.
0: He and a female companion go through more than $70,000 before he returns to the halfway house.
4: The authorities found out about it, and he was taken out of the halfway house. Not a guy who lacks for a daring move now and then.
0: But he hasn't learned from his mistakes. He's already planning his next move. And when he gets back his black suit and hat and walks out of the prison gate, he knows what he's going to do. His arrogance and cunning have made him into a man capable of orchestrating the largest insurance scam in U.S. history. It's 1993, and Sholem Weiss has begun a new career as a workout expert, a consultant to others in financial difficulties. In reality, he does have a specialty to sell, how to cheat the system and turn financial woes into profit. And part of his brilliance is that he doesn't leave a paper trail.
4: He was just an amazing, extraordinary character and kept almost everything in his head. No diaries, no daytimers, no aides. He just, smartest guy in the world. Whatever the problem is, I'll solve it.
0: Weiss is called to Park Avenue to meet with a bankruptcy client and high-powered New York lawyers Michael Bluetrick and Richard Herman.
6: The bankruptcy attorney comes in the room, makes a presentation, gives his analysis of the case. Sounded good. And all of a sudden, Mr. Weiss stands up and says, "I don't agree with that. You're wrong."
0: Bluetrick is impressed by Weiss's chutzpah. He sees a kindred spirit, someone with the talent and guts to use unconventional methods. Bluetrick has another case that can use Weiss's creative input. The lawyer represents a life insurance company in Orlando, Florida called National Heritage. Some of their investments are quite unusual for a life insurance company.
1: I believe National Heritage even invested in a strip club in New York City.
0: Bluetrick and the owners have been stealing money from the company, and their thefts have caused a $35 million accounting gap. Bluetrick's law partner explains what he learned later about how they were able to skim money off with falsified appraisals.
6: There'd be a piece of property that, say, was worth $500,000, and they would get an appraisal saying it's worth $3 million. So the insurance company would send over $3 million. They would buy the property for $500,000, and the rest of the money they would whack up between themselves.
0: Insurance regulators are starting to ask questions about the $35 million hole in the books, and Bluetrick thinks Weiss can help cover it.
4: They knew that they needed a fixer because they were minor league con men, and they needed a con man doctor. They knew Shalom Weiss could be their fixer.
6: They asked, "Shalom, you do workouts, you do things, what can we do? We have this $35 million hole in our accounting. What can we do here? Do you have any ideas for us?" And Shalom did.
0: Next on American Greed, see how bankruptcy expert Shalom Weiss's ideas create a half-billion-dollar con.
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0: In Orlando, an insurance company, National Heritage Life, is being looted by its owners. Through a series of sham companies and bogus transactions, the owners and their lawyer are funneling millions of dollars of company money into their own pockets.
6: The greed, American greed. You want to talk about American greed? The American greed was without boundary. They had this company, and they annihilated it without regard to anybody or anyone.
0: But it's hard to conceal graft on this scale. And insurance regulators are close to discovering that $35 million shortfall in the company's accounts.
1: The books and records just weren't adding up.
0: The con men are in over their heads, so they reach out to a creative financial consultant with just the talent they need, Sholem Weiss.
19: They believed they'd found someone with a more sophisticated and deeper knowledge of how to handle the growing problem of the $35 million hole.
0: Sholem Weiss has learned how to work the system, and since then, he has counseled others in financial distress. His reputation for shady deal-making is legendary.
4: He became a master at bankruptcy fraud in New York, and Michael Blutrick saw him operate, and he said, wow, this guy's unbelievable.
0: And so is his double-sided personal life.
2: He wore a black suit every day. He wore a yarmulke every day. He professed to be a very conservative Hasidic Jew.
0: Yet he doesn't always act like one.
2: Weiss had a very fast lifestyle. He was known to be a lover of gambling. He liked to drink, and he liked women, and he liked gambling. He and his wife were technically estranged, even though they lived in the same house and they had children together.
0: Weiss's personal life is not National Heritage's concern. The con men need a heavyweight.
4: They needed to go to Muhammad Ali, and that's where Sholem Weiss came into the picture.
0: Weiss's big idea will sound familiar. It's sort of an early 90s version of the mortgage fraud that brought about the recent financial meltdown. In August 1993, Weiss buys mortgages that are in default for 60% of their face value. He pays $60 million for $100 million worth of mortgages. National Heritage pays him full face value of $100 million. With the $40 million profit, he kicks back the $35 million that the con men need to cover their accounting hole and is left with a nice $5 million payday to share with his co-conspirators.
4: Everybody got a cut. Everyone grabbed what they could, took what they thought they could get away with. Giving Sholem Weiss $100 million is like, giving a baby ice cream. No way he's not going to have some fun with that.
0: With the $35 million hole covered for now, the schemers feel confident National Heritage can survive an insurance commission review and live to be built another day. Weiss is so confident that he acquires stock in National Heritage and is now a permanent part of the con team. He starts to handle more of the skimming operations.
19: There are many others who believe, certainly, that Sholem Weiss kind of took over. Ultimately, Mr. Weiss ended up with the most money.
0: Weiss will soon find out if his financial voodoo will hold up to regulator scrutiny when the company comes up for a regular review in the spring of 1994.
1: We really had to chase down the assets because you looked at the balance sheet and something said this and it wasn't quite adding up.
0: The examiners sharpen their pencils and get down to work.
1: When we first started suspecting things weren't quite right with National Heritage, we opened the toolbox. We went in to look a little deeper, find out what was really going on. There were on-site visits. There were additional regulatory filings that were required. Ultimately, an exam was done. And my team advised me that the company had some solvency issues.
0: When they uncovered investments the Kahn team put on the books at more than their actual worth, they realized the company has almost no real value. Alarmed by the bald-faced criminal activity, the insurance commission tips off the FBI and federal prosecutors.
4: By the end, it was a shell. Every investment was pretty much a hollow Fabergé egg. He kept taking it apart, and there was nothing left, nothing left, nothing left.
19: We thought we were looking at a few million dollars in fraud, but after we talked to the auditors, I realized it was more like $500 million in fraud.
0: Investigators turned their focus to the mortgages Weiss bought.
19: They said, well, let's test these. We're going to take a random selection of these mortgage assets, and we're going to get new appraisals. We're going to look at them. We're going to check the value.
4: And we seized hundreds and hundreds and hundreds of mortgages and brought them here in U-Haul trucks so that the Delaware regulators could have at least access to their assets.
0: The mortgages are nearly worthless. National Heritage is less than a functioning company. It's a den of thieves.
1: When we were able to begin to understand the true nature of this enterprise, we went in and put the company into receivership.
0: Regulators take National Heritage over. Nearly $500 million is missing, and someone is going to have to answer for it. It's only a matter of time before the investigation leads directly to Weiss and Blue Trick. The sky is falling in more ways than one. Weiss and Blue Trick get a tip that they've been caught on tape in Blue Trick's law office.
6: We pulled down a tile in the corner of the ceiling in Michael's office, and a camera dropped out of the ceiling. The video camera. So I don't know who looked whiter at that time, Blue Trick, Pfeffer, or Mr. Weiss, but everyone just couldn't believe this was going on.
0: It turns out that this surveillance is tied to yet another Blue Trick scheme. There had been a murder at the strip club Scores that Blue Trick co-owns, a murder with ties to the Gambino crime family. Federal prosecutors are trying to find out what he knows about a mafia retaliation hit. Under pressure, Blue Trick cracks. As disturbing as the surveillance tape is, it strangely turned into a golden parachute for Blue Trick. He wasn't involved in the murder. But he is involved with the Gambinos and their shady deals. He's willing to spill what he knows to the feds to save himself.
6: Almost immediately upon discovery of the taps, they went in and cut a deal in New York where they pled guilty to various felony crimes. And in order to not serve a 25-plus year prison sentence, they agreed to work undercover.
0: Ultimately, Michael Blue Trick also agrees to turn on his National Heritage pals and tell the feds everything. The National Heritage case turns out to be the largest life insurance company fraud in American history.
2: Not every single case has the mystery and intrigue and ties to the mafia and ties to, you know, millions of dollars like this one does.
3: There was bank fraud, insurance fraud, wire fraud, mail fraud, securities fraud, mortgage fraud. That this was probably one of the most enormous cases I had ever undertaken.
0: Next on American Greed, the negotiator Sholem Weiss takes the witness stand to prove he's innocent. Will it backfire?
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0: In 1999, the largest life insurance scam in American history makes front page news. National Heritage was built out of nearly $450 million. The person who took home the biggest chunk is shady dealmaker Sholem Weiss.
19: This was different than simple fraud. The people here got the insurance company for the purpose of looting it.
0: Most of the scammers plead guilty and turn federal witness. Among those who flip is New York lawyer Michael Blutrick. He arranged the purchase of the company, helped loot it, and then brought in Sholem Weiss to try to cover it up. When faced with charges, Weiss decides to take his chances at trial. He knows that the government is betting that he'll plead guilty too.
2: They thought they weren't going to try this case because everyone in the courthouse felt that it was too complicated for a jury to handle. To handle the evidence, to handle the complicated, interwoven deceit.
0: Another defendant in the case is Blutrick's law partner, Richard Herman. He insists he has no knowledge of the National Heritage scam. So when prosecutor Judy Hunt offers him a reduced sentence for his cooperation, he flat out refuses.
6: You know, they say you can indict a ham sandwich. In this case, they indicted a crumb of the piece of bread from a ham sandwich. But they did it. And she figured, if she indicted me, I would run down to Orlando, go into her offices, try to cut a deal with her, because after all, Michael Blutrick was my law partner. I had to have known what they were doing.
0: Herman goes on trial with Sholem Weiss and three others on February 1st, 1999. From the beginning, Weiss is the main attraction in the courtroom.
3: Because Sholem Weiss gave the appearance of being rich and clearly was rude. And it came across, his rudeness certainly came across in the courtroom from time to time. And people described him as being brusque and abrasive, and I think that's fair.
0: Jurors can't help but notice his attitude.
1: Sholem Weiss was in the very front table. He was upset. He was an angry, gruff man.
0: The trial moves at a glacial pace.
4: It was, you know, just such a monstrous trial with so many transactions, so much money to trace, and so much testimony. A lot of the witnesses were lawyers, which even added to the problem.
1: They told us, I think it was going to be a 3 to 5 month trial. It just kept going on and on, and my only analogy was that this was like a John Grisham collaboration with Hunter S. Thompson. It was just unbelievable, you know, just kind of surreal pulling together of events and schemes.
0: During the trial, the defendants are free on bond. After the day in court is over, Sholem Weiss relaxes in a favorite way. Reporter Susan Clary says he frequents a local strip club called Rachel's.
2: He had a girlfriend that he met at Rachel's, and she came to court every day, you know, probably half his age.
0: Susan Clary covers the trial for the Orlando Sentinel newspaper, and she talks to Weiss on a daily basis.
2: He was very moody. Some days he would be very sweet, and some days he would be very angry. I would write an article that maybe wasn't as pleasing to him as he had hoped, and the next day my car would be keyed, or I would write something that he disliked, and I'd come to the courthouse, and he'd meet me on the steps of the courthouse and say, "Why did you write all these things about me?"
0: Back in the courtroom, attorney Joel Hirsharn nears the end of his defense. When Weiss adds a surprising twist, he wants to testify.
3: As a criminal defense lawyer, I've had clients get acquitted who didn't take the stand and get convicted who did. The one rule is that if you get up and testify and if the jury doesn't like you, it makes it very difficult to get acquitted. Would I have preferred that he didn't? There were some things that only he could explain.
0: Weiss presents his side of the case. He insists he's an innocent, caught in Michael Blutrick's web of deceit. He seems to think that he can convince the jury by the force of his personality.
19: He obviously had some confidence, or he wouldn't have gotten on the stand in the first place. Ultimately, I think his decision to testify hurt him more than helped him.
4: He's a disaster as a witness. He's big, and he's bold, and he's brazen, and he's loud. And Judy Hunt just did an excellent job cross-examining him. He didn't even know it, and he was being torn to shreds.
0: In early October, both sides rest their cases, and the judge gives the jurors a week-long break before starting deliberations. The defendants are allowed to return home. For Weiss, that's his palatial house in New York.
4: He had a week up there in Muncie. People were worried about whether he would flee or not, whether the bond would hold him.
3: I think he had to be on electronic monitoring, but his house was so big they couldn't do electronic monitoring.
0: The signal from the monitor's base station won't reach his entire house. So, reluctantly, the authorities allow Weiss to come and go as he pleases.
2: There are lots of courthouse workers, and not that they bet on the cases for money, but so the bets were kind of, do you think Weiss will show up for the verdict? And it was pretty split. Do you think they're all going to be found guilty? I think everybody was pretty sure they would.
0: 1 week later, as the legal teams reassembled in Orlando for jury deliberations...
3: Can't find Mr. Weiss. I call again. So I have no choice. Next morning to show up to court, the judge did point out to me my dance card appeared to be empty, and it was. I had no one there sitting next to me.
2: The judge allowed almost a half an hour. but she didn't want to keep the jury waiting. So she questioned his lawyer, Joel Hirshhorn, and she said, do you know where your client is? He said, no. Do you know if he's going to appear? He said, I expect him to appear.
0: For FBI agent Joe Judge, Weiss's failure to appear is a neon-blinking sign. Weiss is on the run.
4: I'm sure he was planning to flee anyway because he put on about 60 pounds during the trial. We're thinking it's nervous eating. No, that's his disguise for when he flees.
0: There is no doubt in his mind that Weiss used the week-long break to get a head start.
4: That's the first thing I had to do and try to get him entered into our national database and get the border stops, airport stops put out.
0: In the courtroom, the trial judge moves forward.

0: The judge did instruct the jury every day they were not to consider the fact that Mr. Weiss was not there.
1: Morning after morning, you do start to wonder, you know, whether he was sick or what happened to him.
2: 2 weeks later, the jurors signal that they have reached a verdict. The defendants, minus Weiss, assemble in the courtroom.
3: They begin to read those counts off, and the verdict sheet was about that thick, like a phone book. And they read those counts down for Sholem Weiss. And each count was guilty, guilty, guilty.
4: Of course, I was very disappointed that he was not there to hear the verdict read.
2: Three other co-defendants are found guilty as well. Then comes the verdicts for Blue Trick's law partner, Richard Herman.
3: After about 2 hours of guilty verdicts, my heart was going through my chest. And the jury, the judge, read off the verdicts. Not guilty, not guilty, not guilty, not guilty. The judge basically said, Mr. Herman, you're free to leave.
2: Herman feels vindicated.
3: I'm never going to forget this. And I'm never going to forget how I was mistreated.
2: Sentencing is scheduled 3 months later. Weiss's fugitive status affects the other convicts.
5: The other defendants all found themselves on home confinement, even though they had appeared every day for court. But the defense attorneys just couldn't argue at that point.
2: The judge throws the book at the con artists. For Weiss, he stacks up each of his convictions to a grand total of 845 years.
4: Of course, the court knew they weren't going to be in jail for that long, but she expressed the clear intent that due to the seriousness of the crimes they committed, it was her intent that they remain incarcerated for the rest of their lives.
2: It is the longest sentence ever handed down for a white-collar crime. Instead of an ending for FBI agent Joe Judge, this is a new beginning.
6: Well, I knew that I was going to have a tough fugitive case because, Sholem Weiss, he was going to be a masterful fugitive. But our trial was over, the people got convicted, the people got sentenced, and now I was going to spend most of my time trying to find Sholem Weiss.
2: The authorities do have one advantage.
4: White-collar fugitives, we frequently are able to find them by tracking their own personal ways of life.
2: Sholem likes gambling, drinking, and the company of working girls.
6: If anyone's going to stand out in the world, it could be Sholem Weiss.
2: Up next on American Greed, can a prostitute be the key to capturing Sholem Weiss?
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0: Con artist Sholem Weist is on the run. He has been convicted of taking part in the collapse of National Heritage Life Insurance Company. It is the largest insurance company failure due to fraud in American history. Weist and his pals stole nearly $500 million. For his part, Weist was sentenced to a staggering 845 years, the longest sentence ever for a white-collar crime. But Weist didn't stick around to take his punishment. He's a fugitive.
1: When he went on the FBI's Most Wanted, the poster went up in the post offices.
0: It's FBI agent Joe Judge's hope that Weiss's personal appetites will lead authorities to him.
2: Sholem Weist was known in Las Vegas as the whale because his game was blackjack, $25,000 a hand.
0: There is a good chance that the 46-year-old Weist, a Hasidic Jew with a taste for the wildlife, will stand out wherever he goes.
2: So I put together very detailed communications about, how he lived, how he looked, the numerous women that he would wine and dine and entertain, his constant wheeling and dealing 24 hours a day on phones.
0: Alerts go out all over the world, but especially the cities that might be attractive to Weist. These targeted locations all have a distinct combination of a Hasidic community, easy access to financial markets, gambling, and last but not least, prostitutes.
1: He traveled between several different countries while he was on the lam. He was kicked out of hotels. He had big parties with women with a lot of drinking and things going on. And so it wasn't hard to follow him. What was hard was he kept changing. He shaved. He colored his hair. He lost weight.
0: Then a lead comes in from Sao Paulo, Brazil. A man there fits Weiss's M.O.
2: It sounded interesting enough for the lifestyle leads that we were getting, and that we felt it was good enough that I was going to go down there for 3 weeks and work with the Brazilian federal police.
0: George Pontes is the officer assigned to work the case with Judge.
3: From the very beginning, he was a person who loves to drink alcohol. He loved to have party, to have sex with more than three or four or five women at the same time. And it was a good lead because it's not normal for a person to party with 8 and 10 girls as he did.
2: We set up shop in this area where we felt Sholem Weist would be. And this area was just like the Upper East Side of New York, very posh. We talked to concierges. We talked to maitre d's. We talked to sommeliers. We talked to croupiers. And we are getting a nice picture. The whale is around.
0: For a while, they get no bites. Even though no one recognizes the name, the investigators still feel they're on the whale's tail.
4: Individuals who have engaged in fraud generally have become used to a certain standard of living. And they find it very difficult after their escape to not live kind of like they lived before. They're not likely to take the Greyhound bus.
0: Finally, investigators catch a break at the Sheraton.
3: One of the employees pointed the photo and confirmed that this man had stayed there at the hotel in the recent past.
2: Finally, a guy at a hotel says, this could be your guy. He looks familiar, kind of had a little disturbance with a lot of call girls in the room, but his name is not Sholem Weist. This guy's name is Charles Dick. And we go, whoa.
0: The name rings a bell with Agent Judge. Charles Dick is the name of Weiss's cousin.
2: And then we find out that this room had an internet service connected to it to trace the New York Stock Exchange dealings all day.
3: We are not looking for Sholem Weist anymore. We were looking for Charles Dick.
0: Charles Dick's M.O. is to change hotels frequently. And unfortunately, he is already gone from the hotel where he was ID'd. Along with the alias Charles Dick, investigators figure out another lead to follow, his internet service.
3: Every day, Shalom Weiss was in touch with the stock market in New York.
2: We are way ahead of the power curve here now. And we had to go and get a subpoena from Brazilian court to find out where that internet service was being provided right now. We've got another hotel.
0: The room is registered to a high-priced call girl named Simone de los Santos.
2: That was his MO, too. He would interview a number of call girls for a while. Then he would pick one. And she would be his favorite for a while.
0: The authorities raid the hotel room.
2: We missed him by a day. So we were a little crestfallen there, but we felt really good. We felt really good because we know his alias. He doesn't know we know it.
0: They come up empty-handed, but they still have a way to track Weiss through his girlfriend.
5: We found out that Simone was the key of the case, and she probably would take us to get him.
3: Simone was constantly with Shalom Weiss. We requested for the Brazilian federal judge in charge of this investigation a warrant to make a wiretapping in her phone.
0: They listen and learn that Simone and Weiss are vacationing in Europe but are coming back to Brazil.
3: But we were very surprised when Simone came back by herself. She came back alone, stayed a couple of weeks, but we knew that she was going to take us to Shalom Weiss.
0: All they can do is watch Simone and wait. Finally, her phone rings.
2: We're listening to the conversations between Charles Dick and Simone de los Santos. And they're going to get together, and we're going to try to join them.
0: Brazilian police officer Mara Barreto has been trailing Simone. They decide she'll stay glued to her for the flight to Europe as well, but they need to be certain not to spook her.
5: For a whole 3 months, I was making the surveillance on her. So I had, when we decided to follow her in the international flight, I had to have my hair cut and to dye my hair, change the color of black hair.
0: At the last moment, Weiss calls off the trip.
2: I don't know whether Shalom Weiss felt he could see what kind of activity was going on. He could hear about activity going on. Because Shalom always likes to think he's wired wherever he's working.
0: For now, it's back to the waiting game. They hope that Weiss hasn't dumped Simone for a new favorite. They are relieved when he calls her back. This time, Weiss wants her to go to Germany.
5: We found out that Simone was follow the advice Shalom Weiss. And she always bought a ticket, an airplane ticket, for one destination with a stopover. And she usually to stop in that place and change the destination.
0: Weiss doesn't meet Simone at the airport. She goes to a hotel alone. German police react with amazing speed.
2: They immediately install a wire intercept on her room. Just incredible. Couldn't be done in the United States. They get the intercept set up in her room.
0: In the morning, Weiss calls again to change her destination. He must be certain that she isn't being followed. Go to Vienna, he says.
2: He's not going to make it easy.
0: At the train station in Vienna, Simone is met by a man who doesn't look like Weiss. No beard, no yarmulke, thinner, light-colored hair. Austrian authorities take over the tail from Mara and follow the man and Simone to an exclusive hotel.
2: We don't know what to do because they don't know who he is. So I asked them to find out who rented the room. And the room was rented by a guy I recognized to be Shalom Weiss's brother-in-law in Vienna. So I said, that's got to be him. Let's go get him. Let's go get him. We're going to lose the whole thing.
0: Austrian police storm the room, but Weiss is gone. Simone is there, so they hold her and hope that they haven't been spotted by Weiss. Finally, a key unlocks the door. The door opens. The same man from the train station walks in.
2: Shalom Weiss comes strolling back in, and when confronted, immediately asks for a lawyer. Does he deny he's Shalom Weiss? No. He asks for a lawyer, which kind of clinches it.
0: If Weiss goes home, he's looking at 845 years in prison.
6: When he was apprehended in Vienna, Austria, my phone rang and I was asked to jump in and try to save him.
0: Next, the U.S. still has to convince Austria to hand Weiss over. And for his part, Weiss is not going to go peacefully. For more about the hunt for Sholem Weiss, go to AmericanGreed.cnbc.com. American Greed will return in a moment.
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0: In Austria, Sholem Weiss has been captured after being convicted of the largest life insurance fraud in United States history. He leads law enforcement on a one-year chase from Florida to Brazil to Europe, where he is finally apprehended in a hotel room with his call girl girlfriend. It's been a long, complicated manhunt, and it's not over yet. There's a hitch.
1: The United States does have an extradition policy with Austria. However, if they don't define the things that he was convicted of here as a crime, they don't extradite for those things. So he was actually captured and released.
0: After all the work it takes to nab Weiss, the FBI is stunned when an Austrian judge lets him walk free.
2: Some quirk in Austrian law, the Austrian courts, for some reason, are forced to let him out on bond, which was quite a surprise to us.
0: It's a nail-biter. Will Weiss stay in Austria and fight extradition, or will he flee again? Weiss's attorney, Sam Burstyn, says there is a safe haven for him in Belgium.
6: The plan that was developed provided an option for him whereby he was eligible for Belgian citizenship, which had he taken and had he moved there during the period of his release, he could have lived happily ever after in Belgium.
0: Belgian law makes extradition of a citizen to the U.S. practically impossible. But for the high-living Weiss, it comes down to lifestyle choices, and Belgium is too dull.
6: He didn't much care for the scale of Belgium. It didn't really suit his appetite for the pleasures of life. He had his money. He had a car. He had a passport. He had other countries he could have gone to. But he stayed there and thumbed his nose at everyone.
0: His gamble in Austria is for a shortened prison sentence. So Weiss chooses to stay and fight the extradition power of the United States government.
6: That's where the white-collar element of narcissism really comes back and bites the criminal at the end. He convinced himself that he had enough local political cover in Vienna to remain there. The Austrian government didn't want to wage war against the United States over this guy.
0: After Austria extracts a promise from federal prosecutors that Weiss will be allowed to appeal his conviction in U.S. court, they hand him over. But Scholem still isn't giving up. As he boards the plane in the custody of U.S. Marshals, Weiss tries a last-ditch effort to avoid going home.
6: He had a cardiac event. The local medical establishment in Austria described that as a faked heart attack, but the pilot of the commercial jetliner refused to allow him to board.
0: The second time around, U.S. authorities take a little theatrical license on the plane trip.
2: We had a young, handsome FBI agent. He was sitting there with a stethoscope and a black bag. However, he was never introduced as a physician. But we think Mr. Weiss may have been influenced by that sight, and we had a very uneventful flight back to the United States. And Weiss is in prison today.
0: Weiss lands back on U.S. soil on June 9, 2002. Despite being in prison, he continues to fight the legality of his extradition. He says the U.S. lied to get the Austrians to hand him over. For their part, the U.S. government admits that promises made were broken.
6: The question is, can he be held in the United States of America, where his appearance here was procured by lies, trickery, and deceit within the legal process? Federal courts generally believe that once a person is here, it's not the federal judge's problem how he got here.
0: And therefore, the devious dealmaker will spend his life behind bars, serving his sentence.
3: I understand that Scholem Weiss has once again found religion in the federal facility that he's in. I hope that's so, because when you're in prison for the rest of your life, I don't know what else you do for 845 years.
0: Scholem Weiss is scheduled to be released on November 23rd, 2754.

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13: Lee Farkas turned into a very big fish in a very small pond. 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
11: And he levels anyone who dares to question him.
12: Being Farkas, it was the worst kind of domestic dysfunction.
11: Farkas's $3.5 billion scam leaves thousands jobless and many fighting foreclosure.
14: You're wondering,
8: Why am I getting a foreclosure notice? We've been making payments.
11: His lies lead to one of the largest bank failures in American history.
14: It's not a crime to be greedy. It is a crime to steal money from people. That's what happened here.

0: On June 24, 2010, 57-year-old Lee Bentley Farkas makes bond and walks out of a Florida jail. The once high-flying mortgage mogul is charged with engineering a series of massive frauds that have bankrupted his own company. For more than a decade, Farkas peddled fake mortgages and looted his company for tens of millions of dollars, leaving thousands of innocent homeowners to live mortgage nightmares. Jason Moore worked with Lee Farkas for 7 years.
1: He always said, we have to make as much money as possible right now, because this will not last forever.
0: Houses aren't selling, credit is scarce, and risky home loans have led to a mounting list of bankrupt mortgage companies. Reporter Nick Timorose has covered Farkas' story for the Wall Street Journal.
2: He was on trial because he stole from a bank, he stole from investors. He did things that were so blatantly wrong. You cross a red line at a certain point.
0: Charged with 16 counts of wire, banking, and securities fraud, Farkas faces a sentence of up to 385 years. Lee Farkas' story begins in Albuquerque, New Mexico. His sister, Terry Huber, remembers a responsible brother consumed with being respected and successful.
3: He was very smart as a child and always talking about business.
0: When his father dies, Farkas drops out of college and at 21 takes a crack at running the family insurance company.
3: He didn't think school was that important, and he felt he had to come back and take over my dad's business.
0: The family business flounders. It seems insurance isn't young Lee's forte. In the late 70s, Farkas sells the business and goes in search of his fortune.
2: Farkas kind of rambled from place to place. It wasn't really clear what his great ambition was going to be in life.
0: By the mid-1980s, Farkas lands in Ocala, Florida, a sleepy town speckled with horse farms. Gerald Ergel is the former mayor of Ocala.
4: Ocala is known as the horse capital of the world. The people here are some of the nicest, most congenial people that you'll ever meet.
0: In largely evangelical, conservative Ocala, Lee lives as an openly gay man. But residents seem kind and trusting to this businessman.
1: He knew that there was a really large senior population who were looking to build their dream homes.
0: Farkas thinks it's the perfect place to make a killing. He launches a construction company with his life partner, Coda Robertson, backing the money.
1: At first, it did pretty well, but he started to clash with old Ocalians, the old guard here, and he was the new kid in town. He was different. He was bold. He was gay. And didn't fit the typical mold.
0: In sunny Ocala, residents accuse Farkas of shady business practices. Farkas soon finds he's running a failing business. Again, in late 1989, the company folds.
1: He racked up a ton of bills. He had judgments against him left and right. He was known as a crook.
0: But Farkas is about to find his calling. In 1991, he snaps up a little mortgage company called Taylor, Bean & Whitaker, or TBW, for $75,000.
1: He was flat broke. He actually got the money to buy the company from his partner's mother.
0: Farkas has no formal training in finance, but he's now running his own mortgage company. In a good month, the business closes 40 loans, but Farkas thinks he can do better.
1: He could leverage his quick-talking skills, his ability to think quickly on his feet.
0: By the late 90s, the U.S. housing market is growing rapidly, and so is the Internet.
1: He was like a financial prophet. He predicted the whole mortgage industry was about to be broken wide open because of the Internet. And he understood that those who mastered technology would be ahead of the curve when it came to originating loans.
2: You're selling people on loan products. Farkas had that, and he was able to make a very successful business out of it.
0: Farkas's salesmanship kicks into high gear. He expands TBW, opening a dozen branches in 5 states. It was then that Farkas meets 28-year-old Cambridge University graduate Jason Moore at a Florida barbecue and hires him to spearhead internet innovations.
1: He offered me a six-figure salary like he was handing me a pencil. I wasn't looking for a job, I wasn't qualified, but I took it.
0: By December 2000, TBW is processing more than 6,000 mortgages a year. And Farkas is acquiring a taste for the finer things in life. He stockpiles classic cars, a 65 Shelby Cobra, a Model A Woody, a handful of investment homes and party pads from Key West to Maine. He also invests heavily in his adopted hometown, scooping up real estate and converting dilapidated buildings into TBW offices. Locals welcome him as a vital employer.
4: Lee's goal was to make Taylor Bean and Whitaker the largest mortgage company in the world. The jobs that they created here, that was a huge asset.
0: In the early 2000s, the housing market in the United States explodes.
2: Taylor Bean and Whitaker grew and grew and grew because this was a great time to be in the business. These were the go-go years of consumer mortgage lending.
0: Credit is cheap, regulations are loose, and Lee Farkas is finally successful and respected.
1: He said, you know what? Now is my time. I see an industry that I can sink my teeth into, and I'm going for it.
0: TBW is independent, a fact Farkas is fiercely proud of.
2: They would originate mortgages. They would get loans from other people, from banks and from other credit facilities. They would take those loans and sell them to other investors.
0: But being independent, TBW lacks the financial resources of big commercial banks and can't hold large amounts of loans on the books.
2: Taylor Bean Whitaker wasn't a bank, so they relied on short-term funding.
0: To secure TBW's loan money, Farkas decides to rely on Colonial Bank, one of the largest banks in the Southeast. An old financial acquaintance, Kathy Kissick, is vice president at Colonial's Orlando-based mortgage lending division. Farkas's former defense attorney, Bruce Rogo, knows the history between Kissick and Farkas.
5: Lee became the biggest customer of that division at Colonial Bank. And so he would call upon her to fund mortgages.
0: Farkas has dealt with Kathy Kissick long enough to know she's easy to control. 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
0: Up next on American Greed, Lee Farkas is manufacturing loans and shifting funds to pump up TBW's profits.
1: It was a combination of hubris and insanity that left most of us shocked.
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0: By 2002, Lee Farkas's charm and the team of talented executives he surrounds himself with have allowed him to grow Taylor, Mean, and Whitaker into a mortgage industry force. Farkas wants to crush his competition, and now he's on his way.
1: He had the forethought to go to mom-and-pop institutions across the country and give them the ability to get online approvals instantly in a matter of seconds. It was something that no other mortgage lender was doing. It made Lee an instant banking rock star.
0: Farkas sells technology tools to smaller banks, and they bring their business to TBW. He has also impressed Fannie Mae, the government-backed agency that issues almost half of all mortgage-backed securities. They like his online platform and become TBW's biggest client.
1: How could this maverick transform a company that was based in a small town in the sleepy South to such a level? It was unparalleled in the mortgage industry.
0: But behind the scenes, Farkas has big problems brewing. As an independent mortgage company, TBW still needs short-term funds. Colonial Bank supplies that money. And two of TBW's accounts at Colonial Bank are overdrawn. The deficit is $10 million at first, then quickly jumps to $100 million. While Farkas is aware of the overdraft, only a few of his top executives are clued in. Ray Bowman is one of those few. He quietly starts poring through bank records. What Bowman discovers is shocking. The company isn't charging high enough fees on the mortgage loans they're making. And TBW is running in the red on everything from operating expenses to payroll.
1: The entire operation, really from the beginning, was smoke and mirrors. Because Lee controlled virtually every aspect of the company, none of us individually fully understood what was going on until it was too late.
0: But Bowman is loyal. He caves in to the pressure from Farkas, and his secrets stay in-house.
1: Lee simply said, "You're not going to do anything. I refuse to fix the situation, and you're not going to do anything." Ray was defeated. He, in the end, felt powerless to act.
0: If word gets out, Farkas's business could go under, or worse, he could go to jail. But he has a backup plan. Longtime business associate Kathy Kissick. Farkas tells Kissick he needs a favor. Kissick is willing to help, After all, TBW is her biggest client. She agrees to temporarily cover the shortfall until the missing money is replaced.
5: The banks do overdraft reports that Kathy Kissick would move money from different accounts to cover up the overdrafts.
0: Kissick and Farkas call the cover-up operation sweeping. At the end of each day, Kissick and her underling in Orlando sweep money from TBW's profitable accounts into TBW's master account. Bank records get processed overnight. In the morning, Colonial executives see a rosy picture of TBW's balances. Nobody outside Farkas's chosen circle knows that TBW is overdrawn by more than $100 million.
5: I think Kathy Kissick had confidence in Lee and believed that Lee could make all of this work. And that's why she continued working with him and helping him and supporting him.
0: For now, the cover-up works, and no one is asking any questions. Farkas doesn't seem worried in the least that he'll be caught. Tampa Bay Times business columnist Robert Trigot isn't surprised by Farkas's demeanor.
17: There is a naivete that, gee, if I did something wrong, I'll get my hand slapped and we will just carry on.
0: He's spending weekends in the sunshine, hobnobbing in style, and hiring eager workers for new TBW positions.
4: People were just absolutely almost standing in line to go to work at Taylor Bean and Whitaker.
1: Part of the pull of Lee Farkas is the incredible charm and genuine emotion that he exuded. I mean, he had the charisma of a Gatsby.
0: But for all his good guy popularity, Farkas is also gaining a reputation as a bullying hothead.
2: He had a habit of publicly bawling out colleagues, and he once screamed at his chief operating officer on a conference call, "What are you, stupid?" He once fired his sister by email. He rehired her back a short time later.
1: Those of us on the inside came to refer to those events as being Farkas'd. It was a type of abuse that could only be described as the worst kind of domestic dysfunction.
0: In 2002, it seems Farkas's troubles are multiplying. As the sweeping scheme with Colonial expands, he lands in hot water with Fannie Mae, his crown jewel client.
17: Fannie Mae discovered that some of the loans that were coming to them were not up to snuff and in some cases completely bogus.
0: TBW's manufactured loans are clearly illegal. But Farkas has a talent for smooth-talking his way out of trouble. He tells Fannie Mae that subordinates placed loans that were never meant to be sold into groups that were sent to Fannie. It's all been just a big mistake.
2: Fannie Mae, the largest buyer of mortgages in the U.S., says, "We're not going to buy mortgages from you anymore." And that's usually a scarlet letter.
0: Fannie Mae cuts ties with TBW. Fortunately for Farkas, they do it quietly.
17: The problem was they didn't tell anybody else about it. The result was Taylor Bean shifted gears and went to other government-sponsored enterprises and essentially continued their bogus operation with the stamp of approval of these government entities for many years.
1: I negotiated a very smooth transition between Fannie Mae and Freddie Mac. I had to publicly state things that I knew not to be true. And in Lee's eyes, he saw that as a point of strength.
0: For their silence and loyalty, Farkas makes Jason Moore his chief operating officer, and he promotes Ray Bowman to president.
1: From that point onward, he operated with a sense of unbridled power.
0: Meanwhile, TBW is hemorrhaging money. The sweeping scheme has become too time-consuming and risky. So by the end of 2003, Kathy Kissick comes up with a new plan. She calls it Plan B. She and Colonial underlings move TBW's debt into a special account called Colby to secretly signify fake loans.
5: Kathy would say, "Send me more mortgages." And Lee would say to his people, "Find mortgages that you can send there."
1: There was not a borrower. There was not a property attached to a loan. But TBW needed to create a fake loan so that Colonial Bank would give us money so that we could then fund real loans coming in the door.
0: Laundering TBW's fake mortgage loans through Colonial is a temporary fix. But until Farkas can come up with $100 million, the cover-up becomes a continuous, vicious cycle. In emails to Kathy Kissick, Farkas assures her someday they'll be laughing about the situation on a beach. Kissick's half-joking response, "I hope it's not from prison." In 2005, Farkas moves most of the sweeping and Plan B loans over to Colonial's Assignment of Trade, or AOT, accounts, where they're bundled into pools. These bundled pools of loans give Farkas the perfect cover to shift TBW's fake loan production into overdrive.
1: He would go back to loans he had originated 10 years prior, change a few of the details. It surprised him how easy it was. And when he discovered that the trail couldn't easily be traced, he just kept going back year after year after year and selling them to multiple investors.
0: Up next, Lee Farkas hatches a new scheme to swindle billions more from some of the richest banks in the world.
17: He was robbing a bank by using a pencil. It plays to the arrogance of Lee Farkas. I mean, you know, clearly this was a smart guy.
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0: In 2005, Colonial Bank executive Kathy Kissick is getting nervous. She has been inventing or shuffling worthless mortgages to help Lee Farkas hide his losses for more than 2 years. Now, more than anything, Kissick desperately wants out. If the fraud is uncovered, Kissick could lose her job or face jail time. But Farkas's unpredictable mind games are powerful. Kissick can't stand up for herself long enough or loud enough to stop the bleeding.
2: Lee Farkas would make people cry, the way that he dealt with Kathy, yelling at her one day, trying to be nice to her the next day, to try to get her to keep his business afloat, even if it was through, illegal methods.
0: The stakes are high for Farkas. On the books, TBW's profits are soaring. But huge operating expenses and undercharging for mortgages are burying the company in debt. It seems Farkas, the brilliant mortgage visionary, hasn't paid attention to dollars and cents details. Ever.
17: I don't think Lee Farkas should be penalized for bad business decisions. I think he should be penalized for blatant fraud.
0: Farkas hasn't paid Kissick off to cover for his schemes. He's made her a psychological hostage.
3: She was scared. She was just plain frightened of what had occurred.
0: Meanwhile, Lee Farkas presents his company as a paradigm of ethical virtue. As attorney Paul Singerman explains, posters and hotline numbers demand employees to report mortgage fraud.
3: My favorite is the Forrest Gump knockoff. All the while, the biggest perpetrator of that fraud was Mr. Farkas.
0: TBW's overdrafts at Colonial keep deepening by the day. Farkas owes more than $500 million. With Kissick keeping quiet, Farkas still has Colonial as his major cash cow. But he needs more money, and he needs it fast.
1: Lee hatched this idea to approach big-time investors. They would give TBW $500 million if TBW would securitize that $500 million with its own collateral.
0: So in January 2005, Farkas creates a new business, Ocala Funding LLC.
2: Ocala Funding has no employees. It's wholly owned by Taylor Bean, and it's a short-term credit facility. It's asset-backed commercial paper.
0: Companies use commercial paper to raise money. Based on the value of a company's collateral or assets, investors will loan money. Big-name banks, including Deutsche Bank and BNP Paribas, put in close to $2 billion to Ocala Funding. Colonial executives think they have more than $500 million in loans.
1: That loan collateral was pure fiction. It didn't exist. Ocala Funding was Lee's and TBW's personal piggy bank. It was a scheme of epic proportions.
0: Farkas says the investor money will allow TBW to offer more home loans to everyday people. Some of TBW's home loans are authentic, but more are fabricated with made-up addresses, altered dates, or dollar amounts. Most of them are worthless, but hard to track.
3: Ocala Funding should have had $1,750,000 or more in mortgages, and it had almost none.
0: By 2006, Jason Moore resigns from his position as chief operating officer, but stays at TBW in a less prominent role as a not-for-profit consultant outside the circle of secrets.
1: But just became so apparent that he had become someone that I could not rescue, that I really chose to save myself.
0: Next on American Greed, TBW is tanking fast, but Lee Farkas has one more play, this time cheating to cash in on bank bailouts.
2: Regulators and investigators begin to say, well, wait a minute, what's happening here? Are these really your loans? Where is this funding coming from?
6: Next time I see you, it'll be in my dreams when I go to bed tonight.
21: Yeah, right.
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5: Jason Moore can't take the fraud or Farkas's lies any longer. In January of 2007, Moore resigns and walks away with nothing from TBW.
6: I could no longer turn a blind eye. I knew that if I didn't leave, it would consume me.
5: By 2007, housing sales are drying up and prices are plummeting. Yet even with ominous signs of a tanking economy, TBW seems immune. The company employs more than 2,500 from coast to coast. And in 2008, Farkas expands into shining new corporate headquarters, built for $26 million.
7: When somebody walks into this building, the first thing they always say is, wow, this is an amazing building.
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5: Tracy Dush and her two children, Richard and Emily, all land jobs with TBW. And like most employees, they are impressed with the luxurious new office space, complete with onyx walls, a gourmet executive dining room, millions in wall decor, and a palatial entryway with gel-infused floors.
8: I loved going to work every day. I worked with great people. My kids would tell you the same thing. It felt like family.
9: We were making good money. It was stressful. You know, it was very high demand, very high pressure. But like I said, we had a lot of fun.
5: As executive chef assistant, Emily Dush witnesses firsthand how Farkas spares no expense.
10: We would get caviar. It was like $150 for a jar that was tiny. I got to cook the pumpkin swordfish, del sol, ox, eel, duck, and that was how it was every day.
5: In Ocala, Farkas earns a reputation as a philanthropist, donating millions to local causes.
8: He had a heart for doing things for the community. Marion Theater was a prime example.
11: Farkas stepped in, $1.23 million put into the theater and brought it back to its original state.
12: The problem is the gifts being made were other people's money, innocent people's money. Not Mr. Farkas's money.
5: Farkas has masterfully kept his crimes at TBW clandestine, but the reality of his business is about to come to light. In early 2009, Colonial Bank is reeling from bad investments and the collapse of the housing market. But there's a lifeline. the bank could score $533 million from the government.

0: government's Troubled Asset Relief Program, or TARP.
1: The Florida housing market was a serious mess. Colonial began to suffer. Financially, it needed to raise capital.
2: If Colonial goes under, TBW is dead in the water. Everything is going to come to light. If TBW goes under, they're going to blow the whistle on Colonial Bank. They're in bed together in a much deeper way than they had been in the past.
3: Colonial goes to the Treasury and says, we'd like to sign up for TARP, please. And Treasury says, first you need to raise $300 million on your own. They want to see that Colonial can make it before the government's going to put in even more money.
0: Farkas sets the wheels in motion for yet another con.
2: Lee's reputation as an escape artist preceded him all his life. He had escaped out of one sticky situation after another.
0: Farkas pledges to raise $150 million for Colonial and to help get the rest, even though his own company is drowning.
1: If he could inject or appear to inject hundreds of million dollars into Colonial Bank, this would buy time.
3: Lee Farkas claims that he has different investors that are part of this $300 million investment. And Lee Farkas has to fool people into thinking that they've actually raised the money.
0: As part of the TARP vetting process, Colonial also has to open its books to government regulators. It should be routine, but right away, TARP agents can tell something is off. Way off. The majority of Colonial's mortgage lending is devoted only to one company, Taylor, Bean, and Whitaker. And TBW's accountant, Deloitte & Touche, who has given TBW glowing audit reports since 2002, suddenly won't sign off on its latest reports. Investigators sift through thousands of documents, piecing together a complicated web of deceit. The trail leads to Colonial Bank employees and Kathy Kissing.
2: All lines led back to TBW Lounge. There was no way of concealing what had happened.
0: When American greed returns, the feds have Lee Farkas right where they want him, and he has no idea.
4: It's only going to be a matter of time before they figure things out.
5: I don't think so.
0: To find out more about Taylor Bean and Whitaker's headquarters, visit AmericanGreed.cnbc.com and follow us on Twitter at AmericanGreedTV. We'll be right back.
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0: In 2009, TARP investigators are planning their next move. They know Lee Farkas's attempt to transfer millions to Colonial Bank is a reckless last-ditch effort to get $553 million more in TARP bailout funds. His falsified transactions are computer-generated and easily traceable.
1: Once it was eventually discovered that the $300 million was bogus money, that disqualified Colonial Bank to receive a federal bailout.
0: The government rejects Colonial Bank's request for TARP money. Like any expert showman knows, appearances are everything. Farkas may be panicked, but he doubles down on his spending. His Ocala home, like his office, is one of the finest in town.
5: It was big and gorgeous. I mean, the minute you drove up and met the gate, you knew it was going to be like you were on MTV Cribs.
0: He has a seaplane, a $28 million corporate jet with a private hangar, and is expanding his empire outside of the mortgage world.
2: Lee dumped countless millions into a local gym here in Ocala, several high-end restaurants. His outside investments were worth in excess of $20 million. And those funds were taken from corporate funds.
0: And he has developed a penchant for carousing.
2: He opened a string of gay bars in Atlanta. He very quickly became known as the gay entrepreneur.
0: To those who've known him for years, Farkas's exploits in and beyond the boardroom are becoming alarmingly reckless.
2: He left his partner of 35 years for someone much younger. He even bought a very famous strip club in Atlanta. Many of the strippers were then hired by TBW to work as account executives.
0: Observers find his wild swings even more disturbing than the unpredictable Farkas of old.
2: It was almost as if Lee was telling them, I'm in control of this situation. There was a parallel between his personal life and the kinds of schemes that he was hatching professionally. He felt that he was untouchable.
0: Farkas is making millions at TBW and tapping millions more. Yet the revenue stream is all ill-gotten gains from fake loans and cookbooks.
9: Farkas looted to the extent of tens of millions of dollars.
0: TARP investigators, who began with a routine inquiry, find more evidence of wire and securities fraud by the day. They ask their FBI partners to turn up the heat. By the summer of 2009, the feds have convinced several of Farkas's cohorts to flip and become FBI informants. With home and cell phone lines tapped, agents listen into a phone call between Farkas and TBW's Ocala funding president, Desiree Brown.
11: How are you?
4: I'm a mess. I got home last night and there's business cards from FBI agents on my door.
11: You're not obligated to talk to them.
4: It's only going to be a matter of time before they figure things out.
11: I don't think so.
4: If anybody took the time to look through the emails, they would eventually figure it out, Lee.
0: On August 3rd, federal agents raid Colonial Bank's Orlando office and Taylor, Bean, and Whitaker headquarters. It's the beginning of the end. 2 days after the raid, Tracy Dush and more than 2,000 other TBW employees are greeted with a mass email.
12: It said, basically, due to circumstances beyond our control, this is going to be your last day. We're shutting down permanently. I'm telling you, people were crying. They were distraught. We had literally that afternoon, this was 2 o'clock, to get our stuff packed and leave.
0: TBW files for bankruptcy on August 24th. 1 day later, Colonial Bank, with $26 billion in assets, goes under. It's the sixth largest bank failure in U.S. history. The FDIC steps in to pick up the pieces. Back in Ocala, grim reality replaces shock.
13: TBW had a huge presence in our community. And the day that the Fed shut it down, it felt like a gut punch. It had tremendous ripple effects.
0: Everyone in Ocala knows someone out of work because of Lee Farkas. In the Dush family, Tracy and her two children go into survival mode.
12: All of a sudden, you know, three of us are out of work, and money gets tight really quick.
14: We're already in a bad economy. Florida was one of the worst states in the United States, at that time. So it was out of the frying pan into the fire, you know?
5: People would go, is there anything I can do for you? Yeah, you can pray. I don't know if I'm going to have food tomorrow. I need something, a small job, a babysitting gig. I'll clean your house. Anything.
0: TBW's fallout has left a wake of foreclosure nightmares for homeowners around the country.
1: We still get calls fairly often from people who took out a mortgage, and that mortgage ended up at Taylor Bean and was somehow eventually packaged up and into securities. They have no idea what is the status of their mortgage.
0: Like Sandy Smith in Stephenville, Texas, who is fighting to keep the four-bedroom home she bought in 2007.
15: We found out later that Taylor Bean and Whitaker didn't really own our mortgage like we were told they did.
0: For months, Smith promptly mailed her mortgage payment to TBW. Now, she doesn't know where her money went.
15: All of a sudden, you get a foreclosure notice, and you're wondering, why am I getting a foreclosure notice? We've been making payments.
0: Smith can't get a straight answer on who cashed her mortgage checks. She knows that her mortgage note was packaged into securities, then sold to multiple banks. And she is not alone. TBW did the same thing to more than 500,000 other homeowners.
2: As these loans are being sold to different entities, homeowners are getting letters from multiple institutions saying, this is my loan. No, this is my loan. No, it's my loan.
15: How can all of these people want my money all at the same time?
0: For Smith, who has fought four foreclosures and even potential eviction from her home, Farkas's downfall means little. She wants the laws to change.
15: You're not supposed to lose your house, and you've done everything that you're supposed to do. Who's going to enforce those laws? Do we see the justice system as working? No, absolutely not.
0: Up next, prosecutors get ready to hammer TBW's chairman as Lee Farkas comes face to face with his victims in court.
12: There were an awful lot of people who were so angry. They had had a good job, and now it just went up in smoke. A lot of people would still like to nail his hide to the wall.
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19: On June 15, 2010, federal prosecutors in Alexandria, Virginia, indict Lee Farkas after building their case for more than a year. He's charged with 16 counts of conspiracy to commit bank fraud, wire fraud, and securities fraud. Ocala's once favorite son is led away in handcuffs.
20: He was ready to fight his battle. So that just made him stronger, actually. He was ready to fight for what he thought was right.
19: Farkas's trial begins in April 2011. One by one, six co-conspirators who have cut deals for reduced sentences testify against Farkas. And prosecutors present millions of doctored loan documents as evidence. Despite all the layers of financial complexity, the trial lasts less than 3 weeks.
21: Taylor, Bean, and Whitaker was Lee Farkas. And when Taylor, Bean, and Whitaker fell, then Lee Farkas was going to fall.
19: On April 19, 2011, Farkas is found guilty of 14 counts of fraud. Six co-conspirators are also found guilty. Their prison sentences range from 8 years to 3 months. Kathy Kissick gets 8 years for her role. Ray Bowman, who kept quiet after uncovering TBW's massive debt, gets 5 years. Jason Moore, who was never investigated for any wrongdoing, follows the trials closely.
2: My friends and former colleagues who are now in jail and those of us who managed to escape, we are left feeling a profound sense of shame, but also betrayal.
19: Prosecutors seek the maximum sentence against Lee Farkas.
1: I think there's a tip-off when the prosecutors are seeking a 385-year sentence against Lee Farkas, and his attorneys were thinking more like 15 years.
19: But on June 30th, 2011, the judge hands down a sentence of 30 years. For Terry Huber, Farkas's sister, justice has not been served.
20: I see people on the news every day that have killed people, that have raped people, that have done horrible things, and they go to prison for 10 years. That was a life sentence for him.
19: The judge also orders that Farkas personally forfeit $38.5 million. In lieu of cash, prosecutors seize all of his assets, including his houses and vintage car collection. The number pales in comparison to the staggering amount that investors and homeowners have lost through years of Farkas's fake loan scams.
2: When you add up all of TBW's thefts, Lee and TBW cheated investors out of about $3 billion in total.
19: Back at his Miami law firm, Paul Singerman has already started proceedings against Deloitte & Touche, TBW's old accountant, who stamped healthy audit reports for years, hitting the firm with a $7.6 billion lawsuit for negligence.
9: Had Deloitte & Touche done what it agreed to do, which was to detect fraud, this could have ended years earlier than it did.
19: In a statement to American Greed, Deloitte & Touche responds that the lawsuit defies common sense and maintains that these claims are utterly without merit. The Dush family and thousands of former TBW employees are recovering, but they know too many are still suffering.
12: There were real people attached to those account numbers. And what was done affected real families. It really can happen to anybody, anywhere.
19: TBW's palatial world headquarters stands vacant. Lee Farkas sits in a jail cell at Butner Federal Penitentiary in North Carolina. Farkas is scheduled for release in 2041. He will be 88 years old.
2: Lee always taught me, don't be too greedy. Don't be afraid to pay people. He perhaps used our own greed to sign on for this ride. His greed, it translated into power.

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11: Well, you've got to start putting that money to work. That's what we needed to do. We did.
9: And no one is safe from this golden boy's allure.
12: He had the charm, the charisma, the personality, the good looks. I've seen some real pros in my life, but he was the best of the best.
11: And at that point, the scales fell from my eyes. I realized he is a crook. And, oh my God, we're lost.

0: This empty lot is all that remains of Future Records recording studio in Virginia Beach. Super producer Teddy Riley opens the studio on the heels of producing Michael Jackson's multi-platinum album, Dangerous. And he goes on to produce some of the biggest hits of the 90s.
1: First person to sing in that studio was Bobby Brown.
0: But this hitmaker, whose records have sold more than 15 million copies, loses it all.
2: Do you remember how we all began? It just seems like heaven, so I did it. And do you remember?
1: I lost my studio in Virginia Beach to a big scam. This guy came in a suit, very classy. You know, very, like, suave guy.
0: His name is Troy Aurelius Titus. He portrays himself as a real estate guru and money-making magician. It's true to an extent. Troy Titus makes money disappear.
1: I lost my house, my studio, my fiancé at the time, and my dogs. It's a great country song.
0: The story of Troy Titus begins in Virginia Beach, Virginia. He runs a law firm, a consulting firm, and a title insurance company. Millions of dollars pass through his hands each year. Success, it appears, comes easily to him.
3: He graduated from high school when he was 16, college when he was 20, law school when he was 23. I don't know what his IQ was, but I couldn't imagine it being much under 170, 180. I mean, he's very smart.
0: Titus's real passion is speaking at investment conferences, where he preaches the gospel of easy money in real estate.
4: We're going to be talking about an acquisition technique called buying with cash with no cash.
0: At the turn of the century, the real estate seminar business is exploding in popularity. The biggest names pack arenas with as many as 20,000 attendees. Troy Titus isn't yet in that stratosphere of the seminar circuit, but he's a rising star.
5: He was an easy sell.
0: Judy Wood begins working for Titus in the spring of 2005, booking him at seminars across the country from Virginia to Los Angeles.
5: 9 times out of 10 people knew who he was before I even got them on the phone. Troy was just one of these people. When he walked in the room, everyone shut up. He's nice to look at. He dresses nicely. He's very articulate. You know, he always made people comfortable.
0: According to Troy Titus, anyone can learn to flip houses, keep the tax man away, and return up to 30% on their investments in the process.
4: If you have some cash, you can buy real estate.
0: And in the years between 2000 and 2007, this actually sounds plausible.
5: It's just booming. You know, everybody, you know, there were more realtors, there was more flips, there was more property. So, yeah, real estate was huge.
0: And the seminars are rife with eager investors.
5: They could range anywhere from, you know, 25 to 30 people, or it could go all the way up to 300 people. There were some people that were doing it because they were serious about it, but there were some people that were just looking at it like, let's turn it and burn it. It's a way to make a fast buck.
0: Titus sells packages of books, CDs, and DVDs. But while he plays the role of teacher, what he's really doing at these seminars is trolling for clients.
5: To every seminar that he went to, he would put out the sign-up sheet, and people would sign up with their name, and obviously they would divulge their email address, and they would also indicate where they could be reached by phone.
0: Titus then calls the attendees for a one-on-one consultation.
5: He would ask various questions such as, you know, let's talk about your life. You know, are you married? Are you single? How many children do you have? Do you own any property? Do you have a marital home? Do you have any rental property? So basically, he would scan, if you would, the assets of the people. He called it mapping.
0: After collecting all the information he can, Titus tells his clients he has the perfect place for them to invest. And that place is with him.
4: If they want their cash to go to work at a higher interest rate, call me. If you want to make some money, sign in some papers, loan your credit, call me. If you have some unused collateral sitting around, you're not making any money with it, call me.
6: Troy was so impressive.
0: Ronnie Stoddard is a retired nurse and her husband is a realtor. They are looking to supplement their savings by investing in real estate. They meet Titus at a 2005 seminar and, like so many others, fall instant victim to his charm.
6: Young, intelligent, vibrant, very personable, and really heartfelt in terms of wanting to help everybody.
4: Can I help you make more money than you're making now? Would you like to make more money than you're making now?
6: He spent about a half hour with my husband and me, and we were in a situation where we had no income coming in, but we did have money to invest. And so he just said, well, you've got to start putting that money to work. That's what we needed to do. We did.
0: Stoddard and her husband invest $170,000 with Troy Titus. They believe the money will go toward fixing up two distressed properties in Virginia Beach. For someone looking to make a new career in real estate, it seems like a golden opportunity.
6: Troy said he would be my mentor. He was going to teach me how the business worked. And so I would learn how to do deals.
0: Stoddard believes that once the property is rehabbed, she'll sell it for a nice profit, and the community will be better off.
6: And that was the impression that Troy gave, that everybody would win with his deals. And that was part of the charm.
0: Troy Titus claims to be all things to all people. If you're scraping by on a fixed income, he says he'll make you rich. If you're broke, he'll make you whole.
4: People with a $750,000 property or a $1.5 million property can have financial problems.
0: The message resonates with Teddy Riley, who has recently fallen on hard times. The 90s are very good to Riley. In 1991, he produces Michael Jackson's eighth album, Dangerous. And in 1997, he reaches the pinnacle when his work with Blackstreet wins him a Grammy. Riley can now write his own ticket with a Grammy on his shelf.
1: The music business, American Express, Black Card. That's what it's like.
0: But by 2005, the Black Card is maxed out. Riley owes more than $3 million in mortgages and back taxes. His Virginia Beach studio, New Jack Swing Future Records, has more liens against it than it's worth. And creditors have put a claim on his $1.5 million house.
1: It was actually going up for foreclosure. I wanted to be patient with them because it takes time. They had to do their due diligence.
0: Soon, Riley hears about a man who can solve his real estate problems, Troy Titus.
4: 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If you hear the word problem in real estate, call me. 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Call me.
0: Titus tells Riley he can clear all the liens off Riley's home and studio.
1: I thought he was an honest guy. You know, being an attorney, I thought, you know, I didn't have anything to worry about. 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
0: Unbeknownst to Riley, Titus plans to apply a unique process he calls a controlled foreclosure.
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6: Everything was very vague. It was kind of like nailing jello to a tree. You couldn't quite get it pinned down.
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1: 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And it came to the light, like big time.
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23: In 2005, self-proclaimed real estate expert Troy Titus is traveling across the country and raking in cash through his seminars. His message of easy money in real estate appeals to people in a financial bind, people like music producer Teddy Riley.
1: I can only remember he was a friend. I thought he was a friend. I thought he was one that was, you know, helping me out.
23: Riley owes nearly $2 million in back taxes to the IRS. His house is in the early stages of foreclosure, and his studio has more debt than it's worth. But Titus has a bailout plan. He tells Riley he just needs some investors and a little time.
1: He told me I would be able to keep the studio. I would be able to maintain all the things that I have and keep it as long as at a certain point we start paying the investors back that put the money in it. So I said, fine, as long as I don't have to worry about my children and the home. And he said, you don't have to worry, no problem.
23: Like many of Titus's other clients, Riley's formed a bond with Titus and thinks he's found his financial savior.
1: I thought he was a real friend. Like, I actually thought he was cool, you know, like everything was great, you know. And I said, dang, finally, I think I got my somebody to help me and, you know, back me on what I want to do now in the music industry. I thought I had it.
23: Thinking he's on the road to recovery, Riley heads to California to produce a project he believes will get him back in the black. Meanwhile, Titus looks to raise cash from investors by guaranteeing a 15% profit in a unique acquisition process called a controlled foreclosure.
24: If you choose to use controlled foreclosure as an acquisition technique, you will find yourself set apart from your competition, because you're going to be able to acquire real estate using a technique that the vast majority of real estate investors don't know exists.
23: Investors don't know it exists because it's largely hatched from Titus' own inventive mind. The idea behind a controlled foreclosure is to buy a distressed property for a fraction of what it's really worth. In Teddy Riley's case, Titus would first buy one of Riley's mortgages that's in default.
24: It's a very powerful position to be in. You are now a mortgage company with the unstoppable right to foreclose on the property.
23: Next, Titus typically forecloses on the property with the intention of buying it back himself. He creates a new company under his control to buy the property from the foreclosing entity, which he also controls. In theory, when Riley's property goes up for auction, Titus will be the only person bidding. He explains the process in one of his seminars.
24: So, first thing that I did is scheduled the sale using a paper of general circulation, but not the big paper. It was another newspaper of general circulation. You read your rules in each state and determine what you can and cannot do to make your sale public and yet as quiet as possible under the rules. Hoping that I wouldn't have a lot of people show up at the sale, hoping I was the only one to show up at the sale.
23: And if other bidders do show up, his solution is simple. Cancel the sale and reschedule.
24: Eventually, people just stop showing up at these sales.
23: Once Titus is the only bidder, he can take control of the property, and it has only cost him what he paid for the original mortgage.
24: We call this controlled foreclosure for a reason. We are controlling every aspect of the deal to make sure that you get your intended result.
23: When Titus pitches this technique to investors, they jump at the chance to invest. In theory, investors will end up with a debt-free house and recording studio, bought for a fraction of what they're actually worth, and therefore will be able to sell them for a nice profit. But then Titus does something odd. He doesn't just raise enough money to cover the purchase. In the case of the studio, he raises over three times what the studio is actually worth. For each investor, Titus prepares a deed of trust saying he or she holds a lien on the property. But Titus never files many of those deeds with the court clerk. So the investors have no way of knowing that the property is severely over-leveraged.
2: The total amount of liens against the studio were $2.4 million approximately, and the city had it assessed about $440,000.
23: That bears repeating. Titus compiles $2.4 million of debt on a property worth only $440,000. Even if the property is sold, it would never be sold for enough to pay back all the investors.
3: Troy gets control of the property or the appearance of a control of property, tries to raise money or raises money during the process, and then to pacify or satisfy the investors who invest in that, hands out deeds of trust which are unrecorded and worthless in order to secure the deal.
23: If that doesn't seem suspicious enough, Titus never makes any effort whatsoever towards buying either the home or the studio.
3: You know, he raises the money. The money comes in, but Troy never follows through. So there's no resolve to situation being any better than it was.
23: And the money is all raised in Riley's name, meaning Riley is the one potentially responsible for the $2.4 million. It's a typical example of how Troy Titus gets his money.
24: Other people's cash and other people's credit and other people's collateral.
23: It's an equal opportunity fraud. Investors' money doesn't go where it's supposed to. It's backed by collateral that doesn't have the value to back it. And the property owner is the one left on the hook. Everyone loses, except Troy Titus. About a year after Titus first tells Riley he has nothing to worry about, investors begin calling an unsuspecting Riley in California to ask about their investments.
1: They called and they were like, you know, well, how can we, you know, settle this? And I'm like, what do you mean? I said, you know, I really don't know what you're talking about, but if you can enlighten me.
23: Around the same time, Riley gets another phone call.
1: Actually, one of my group members from Blackstreet called me. And he said, yo, girlfriend of mine called me and said, your house has been auctioned off. She's a realtor. I said, no, you're kidding me. So I started calling Troy, like, what's going on? And he never called me back. He disappeared. And I said, oh, wow, something's wrong. Yeah.
23: Something is definitely wrong. When American Greed returns, Titus thinks up an even more devious plan.
0: He was scamming these elderly widows out of all the money they had, cancer patients, and showing no remorse.
23: How low will Titus sink to steal investors' money?
0: Looking at him, I just felt like I was looking at a suit with nothing in it. You know, a shell of a man with no heart, no compassion, and no soul.
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27: I was studying molecular biology, going to grad school. I started investing a little money for my dad, and I got bitten by the bug. I was a stockbroker, and it's fun, but we all wished we could just follow the markets and talk. My ambition was to be able to pay my bills and not have to constantly be selling. In today's world, I would urge a lot of people to get financially savvy. Squawk Box and CNBC, it is my home. It's the greatest job in the world.
23: In Virginia Beach, Virginia, self-proclaimed real estate guru Troy Titus is running a multi-million dollar investment fraud. He says he's got a cure for whatever financially ails you. If you need more income flowing in, he knows how you can get it. If you're too deep in debt, he knows how to wipe it all away.
7: Troy was just down home and friendly and just eager to help. He really wanted to help the world.
23: Helping the world is the pitch, anyway. For years, Titus has been promising investors like Ronnie Stoddard short-term investments with high payouts, but he can't make good on his promises or his payments. Where is the money going?
3: He uses a lot for lifestyle because he does live very well, and he takes a lot of trips and dresses well, lives well, and, you know, has a high opinion of himself, so he can, you know, keep that air of success going.
23: To make matters worse, for a real estate guru, he seems to have problems completing real estate transactions.
7: Actually, we all thought that he had ADHD. And a lot of very bright people do. And that's what I put his disorganization down to.
3: Some of the projects that he invested in, he would put money into and then abandon. And so there would be no sale or no profit generated from that. But he still owed the investors money. And in order to keep everything rolling, then he would have to continually pay them down or pay them off with new monies that was coming in.
23: In short, Titus is running a classic Ponzi scheme. He constantly needs to raise money from new investors to pay off what he owes previous investors. And apparently he believes he's slick enough to pull it off.
0: I look at every crook and I say, well, there's another crook that thought he was smarter than the one that just got caught.
23: Lonnie Scruggs is a Virginia Beach resident with more than 30 years' experience in real estate when he decides to invest $500,000 with Titus in 2004.
0: I used to tell this to a lot of people. If you spent 2 hours with him and didn't know him, you'd be ready to write him a check. That's how convincing he was. He had the charm, the charisma, the personality, the good looks. I've seen some real pros in my life, but he was the best of the best.
23: Scruggs thinks that Titus will use the money to lend to people who are looking for short-term loans, but don't want to go through a traditional bank. In exchange for lending the money, Titus promises Scruggs a 25% return.
0: The terms were that he would make monthly interest-only payments on that $500,000 and wire the money right into my bank account. And for the first probably over a year, maybe close to a year and a half, he did.
23: Scruggs doesn't know it at the time, but his investment isn't going to borrowers needing short-term loans. It's going to Titus's previous investors that are still owed money.
0: At the time, I thought he was going to be making some investments in some of these deals he was running by me. Well, I'm sure now that he used it to pay some of the wolves that was nipping at him.
23: And the money coming back to Scruggs isn't from the interest on his investment. Titus is simply getting it from the next investors in line, no matter how desperate the next investors may be. In 2004, San Francisco resident Gina Katigbak is diagnosed with colon cancer. She immediately quits a demanding corporate job to focus on her health.
8: It was my second cancer, so I knew that I needed to be able to have my own control of my time. And he was aware of this when I had met him.
23: Gina meets Troy Titus at one of his seminars in 2005. Titus says he has a plan that will give her much-needed income and allow her the flexibility and time to beat the cancer. Gina takes out $50,000 from her retirement savings and sends it to Titus, believing it will be used to refurbish a property in New Jersey. The cancer patient will never see that money again. Los Angeles residents Sharon Honing and her mother Mary are two more investors that Titus lures into his web. In 2005, they attend one of Titus's seminars.
9: Oh, he was phenomenal. He is very charismatic. He holds himself very well. He can engage a crowd very well.
23: They sit down with Titus to discuss their dire financial situation. Sharon's 78-year-old father, Ben, is in hospice. His medical care, at a cost of $54,000 a year, will quickly drain the family's finances.
9: And so we were trying to figure out, well, what can we do? He suggested that, okay, well, how about if we make it so that you can earn $160,000 a year so that you can take care of all of your monthly stuff and have a little bit left over?
23: Feeling desperate to make money quickly, Mary takes out a mortgage on her and her daughter Sharon's house and sends Titus $515,000, essentially her entire net worth. Like Scruggs, the Honings expect Titus to lend their money to borrowers in exchange for high returns. They also expect monthly interest payment from their investment. Before long, things get rocky.
9: She did get one monthly check. I think that she got the second check that cleared, and then the third one was one that started to not work.
23: The check bounces.
9: He kept telling us that the check, you know, the old saying, the check's in the mail kind of thing.
23: The Honings decide it's a good time to take a trip out to Virginia to see what Titus is up to. Always happy to entertain an audience, Titus thinks it's a fantastic idea.
9: He sent us a whole agenda of day by day by I think we were there for a week. And this day we're going to do this. This day we're going to do this.
23: It is a whirlwind tour. They see Titus's properties, have dinner with his family, and even go to church, where Titus is in the choir. Titus's image as a God-fearing conservative Christian is reassuring to many of his investors.
9: In my mind, if you believe in God and Christ, then you're going to live a certain type of lifestyle and you're going to have a certain type of integrity. And so that definitely gave a little bit more

0: sense to who he was.
1: And Titus, of course, promises Mary that he'll make good on the bounced check.
0: Before we left on that trip to come home, he actually wrote her out a new check that was a little bit more than the check that she was expecting.
1: The Honings leave Virginia not only satisfied, but impressed. It doesn't last long. Titus tells Mary that it will take a week for the funds to clear. So when the end of the week comes, Mary goes to the bank to try to deposit the check.
0: Mom went to the bank to see if the check was cashable. No, it's not. And she checked a number of times. I don't remember how many times she actually checked with the bank to see if the funds were there, but the funds were never there.
1: Having cash on hand is a constant problem for Titus.
2: There would be gaps in time where there would be no more investors. Therefore, no new monies are coming in. Therefore, he has to put people off for several months.
3: She's contacting Troy and she says, hey, I need the money ASAP. The nursing home is threatening collections. They're going to sue me for almost $30,000. Call me immediately. Did not get a phone call back from Troy.
2: If the pressure got too great, one of Troy's greatest things was not responding to his clients. And so he wouldn't return their calls, wouldn't answer their calls, wouldn't get back to them, or just put them off.
1: Sharon sends message after message to Titus.
0: Hey, Troy, what's up? Mom is extremely concerned because the money has not shown up at the bank yet. She's actually getting a little frantic and wondering what's going on. I'm starting to feel like a broken record. Mom is starting to get very depressed and scared about this situation. We've heard nothing from you about you are not responding in any fashion and it's extremely rude.
1: It turns out the Honings aren't the only ones who can't get a hold of Titus. When American Greed returns, with more and more desperate investors banging on his door, can Troy Titus keep them from knocking it down?
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1: It's the summer of 2006, and real estate investor Troy Titus is in trouble. For more than 2 years, Titus has been orchestrating a classic Ponzi scheme. He's been promising returns to investors that he can't deliver. And instead of coming clean, he takes money from new investors to pay the previous ones.
11: I guess he just started, got in a hole, and instead of trying to get out of it by stop digging, he just kept digging a hole.
1: Lonnie Scruggs invests $500,000 with Titus in late 2004, expecting monthly interest payments of 25%.

0: For a little over a year, the payments come right on time. But in 2006, they suddenly dry up.
1: It was always the same answer. You know, he's got this super deal working that in another couple of weeks, he's going to be able to pay me up $150,000 or whatever the number was. And, of course, that never came.
0: Scruggs starts reaching out to other Titus investors, many of whom are elderly or infirm, and discovers that many people are having the same problem he is.
1: Yeah, that's when I started going after him. I notified everybody I knew. Spread the word, you know, here's the evidence. If you got any questions, call me. And it was embarrassing for me to go public nationwide and say, you know, I got suckered for $500,000. But when I found out that he was scamming these elderly widows out of all the money they had, cancer patients, and showing no remorse, there was no option. I mean, I had to do it.
0: In August of 2006, Scruggs calls the FBI field office in Norfolk, Virginia.
2: Lonnie was one of the first calls that we got, and so other calls had come into the office, and we were just getting underway as far as getting out and meeting all the people and finding out what the story was out there.
0: The FBI goes on to interview dozens of investors.
2: Very, very few had to be convinced that they were defrauded. They realized either from the lack of paper or from Troy's non-response or of talking with other victims that they had found out that they had been defrauded, and they were convinced that Troy had ripped them off and they probably wouldn't be getting their money back.
3: I was going into the slowest time of the year.
0: One of the investors the FBI speaks with is cancer patient Gina Katikbak. She initially invests $50,000 in a property in New Jersey, but begins getting the runaround from Titus when asking for collateral and her payments.
4: He has a good way of giving me slick explanations, too, because he would do the sleight of hand thing. He would go, oh, look, you know, like that. You know, like, he would change the subject very, very, like, cleanly. And I'm going, wait, did he answer my question? You know, like, I don't think he answered my question.
0: Sleight of hand is a good way to describe what happens next. Titus says he'll transfer Gina's original investment along with an additional investment of $120,000 to music producer Teddy Riley's studio.
4: He said, this deal is actually much, much better. You'll make more money, Gina, because we can market this because it's a historical landmark.
0: Whether it's actually an historical landmark or not, it makes little difference since Titus doesn't put any of Gina's money towards buying it. Her investment simply feeds the Ponzi scheme. After the FBI reaches out to her and explains what they believe Titus is doing, Gina eventually accepts that her $170,000 is as good as gone.
4: I got home and I stayed in bed for like 2 weeks. Like, I could not get up. I was literally sick. And that's when I started to worry about my own health. Like, I thought, I'm going to write this off. I'm just going to give it up. Like, if it comes through, it comes through. But I'm no longer going to invest any energy in it because it's going to make me sick.
0: And to make matters worse, the money is borrowed in Riley's name, meaning Riley is on the hook for the $2.4 million. Riley's house is now gone, too. Despite promises, Titus did nothing to protect it, and creditors foreclosed.
5: I had to file bankruptcy because it was all my responsibility.
0: Despite Titus's world imploding, one investor still has faith. Ronnie Stoddard is in Virginia, where Titus is supposedly teaching her the ins and outs of real estate investing. She has already invested $170,000 with Titus on two houses that are supposed to be refurbished and sold. And as far as she can tell, everything is moving along perfectly. Until she is contacted by another investor.
6: One of the investors with Troy kept complaining to me, Troy has borrowed money, but I'm not getting security. I don't have collateral for my loans.
0: In an effort to raise more money, Titus sends this investor collateral on properties that Titus has no claim to. Stoddard tells the angry investor to send in copies of his deeds.
6: So he scanned it in, he emailed it to me, and I will never forget sitting on the floor and reading through all the alleged collateral that he had sent on this property and realizing that Troy did not own one single piece of it. Everything he had sent him was bogus. And at that point, I mean, the expression, the scales fell from my eyes. I realized, oh my God, he is a crook. And, oh my God, we're lost.
0: Word about Titus is spreading, and it leaves too few investors to bilk. And as soon as the investors dry up, so does the cash. Titus has been paying money out as soon as it comes in. He's kept nothing stashed away.
2: Church Point property.
0: Remarkably, after scamming approximately 40 people for more than $8 million, Titus has practically nothing to show for it.
7: He didn't have a home at this time. He had no cars in his name at this time either. He was driving a car that had been given to him by his parents.
0: The end of Titus's Ponzi scheme comes, and prosecutors are ready to move. On September 19, 2008, Titus is hit with an indictment for fraud. 4 days later, he's arrested. He is taken to the city jail in Portsmouth, Virginia, to await his bond hearing. But where most see a cage, Troy Titus, king of the seminar, sees a captive audience. When American greed returns, even in jail, Troy Titus goes looking for investors. For more information about Titus's scams, visit americangreed.cnbc.com. We'll be right back.
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0: Once a high flyer in the real estate seminar circuit, Troy Titus now sits in a Portsmouth, Virginia jail cell after his arrest for an $8.7 million Ponzi scheme. On September 26, 2008, as his lawyers prepare for trial, he's released on a $5,000 bond. The federal judge, however, gives Titus a stern warning. He is to have nothing to do with other people's money. No money management, investment, or solicitation. But Titus is addicted to other people's money. Even while in jail awaiting bond, Titus is luring investors.
2: While he was incarcerated in the Portsmouth jail, he had talked to a couple people regarding brokering parties to get together for the purposes of raising money.
0: Once released, Titus attempts to broker a deal between two inmates in jail and a friend of his at a financial company.
1: Yeah, he did nothing fazed him. Nothing fazed him. I mean, he had more brass than anybody I've ever seen. I mean, when a federal judge tells you, don't go back out there and get yourself involved in this type of business, stay away from it. And he goes on back out in his business as usual.
0: It's a direct violation of his bond. When the judge finds out, Titus is sent back to jail to await his trial.
1: I've said a number of times I've never seen a man so intelligent that could act so stupid.
0: On November 10th, 2009, the trial begins. Troy Aurelius Titus is facing 49 charges, including bank fraud, mail fraud, wire fraud, and money laundering. And by all appearances, Titus thinks he's going to beat it. He lets the government's plea offer die on the table.
2: His defense was that basically that he was a victim of his own success and that the people didn't understand the transactions that they were involved in.
0: The heart of the government's case is the testimony of Titus's victims. For many, it's the first time they've seen Titus in years.
1: Still got that confident, you know, cocky smile or smirk on his face. I guarantee if he walked in here right now, he'd want to shake your hand and act like nothing ever happened.
0: Titus even tells his children that he will be home for Christmas. But it is just one more delusion. On December 18th, 2009, he is found guilty on 33 of the 49 counts. Sharon Honing, whose mother lost her life savings to Titus, can't help but celebrate.
15: It was like, oh man, yes!
0: Sentencing is scheduled for 4 months later. Titus's victims are invited to write impact statements to the judge.
21: Dear Judge Jackson, now is a good time to write this victim impact statement, as I'm crying over transferring more money out of the meager savings we have left to pay for our mortgage that's worth more than the house is worth.
22: Troy completely betrayed my trust and abused me as well as others.
4: I met Troy in 2005, the year when I was recovering from colon cancer.
21: What is so sad about Troy is that he does not seem to think he's done anything wrong.
4: I put my full trust in him and I considered him my friend.
21: Please keep him away from society as long as you can.
0: On April 15th, 2010, the sentence comes down. 30 years in prison and $5.1 million in restitution. Titus's 1,000-watt smile is no longer so bright.
1: The last time I saw him in the courtroom when he got sentenced, you know, he looked a lot different from the Troy of old. Looking at him, I just felt like I was looking at a suit with nothing in it. You know, a shell of a man with no heart, no compassion, and no soul.
0: There's nothing left of Teddy Riley's recording studio now. It is destroyed in a fire before it is scheduled to be auctioned off. Riley also loses his Virginia Beach home to foreclosure and declares bankruptcy. Nevertheless, Riley rebounds. He lives in Los Angeles, and his career is back on the upswing.
3: But I got to work with Robin Thicke, the biggest artist in the world, Lady Gaga. I'm doing what I love to do, still. So, I got my life back.
0: Gina Katikback loses nearly all of her $170,000 through her dealings with Titus. Like so many others, her investment in Riley's studio is backed by worthless pieces of paper. She now lives with her parents while she tries to get back on her feet.
4: I have good parents that like help me out again, and now I'm in recovery.
0: Most importantly, the cancer is in remission.
4: You know what the thing is? After all that, that's only money. Because I'm healthy. I'm alive.
0: For Ronnie Stoddard, things are more difficult. After she realizes the extent of the fraud, she tries to salvage her investments by rehabbing and selling the two properties she has invested in. After months of back-breaking labor, and after depleting her savings, as well as borrowing money from her mother, the properties are still worth less than her investment.
5: And so we sold it at a huge loss. And all of our money is gone. All the money that I borrowed from my mom is gone. All of our life savings are gone. All of our security is gone. There's nothing.
0: Sharon Honing's father dies in 2006, but the bills never go away. Nearly all of the $515,000 Mary raises by mortgaging her two houses is gone.
15: This is my mom's primary residence that she lived in for over 30 years. And it is now for sale because it got foreclosed on.
0: Mary moves in with Sharon, but in July, they lose that house as well.
15: Now we live about one block around the corner in a single studio apartment. My mom and I share the bed, yeah. Mentally, spiritually, we're okay. And we know that we will be okay. It's just that as far as the finances go, they're not happening.
0: Troy Titus declines to speak with American Greed. With a 30-year sentence in federal prison, he won't be released until he's more than 70 years old. His victims are left asking themselves how they were led so far astray.
3: It just makes me disappointed. You know, I was let down. But there's nothing you could do about it. You know what I'm saying? I just hope, you know, Lord have mercy on him.
5: Well, see, I don't think he thinks he did anything wrong. See, all he wanted to do was help people. So how could he do anything wrong? And besides which, he's going to pay us back.

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8: A mysterious ring of social outcasts with an insatiable appetite for sex, drugs, and your encrypted information.
10: Well, there's a very fine line between exploiting a system to check it out or exploiting a system for gain.
11: They were looking for data any way they could get it.
8: They steal credit card numbers and make a fortune by selling them on the black market.
12: It just kept building upon itself. 500,000 numbers, then 1 million numbers, up to 130 million numbers.
13: You or I might be a victim of this crime, and we would never know.
8: Victims lose millions. But no one pays a greater price than one of the gang's own.
13: He just cracked under the pressure.

0: In May 2008, federal agents in full SWAT gear fan out across South Florida. They raid private homes, condos, even a suite at Miami's posh National Hotel.
1: We received multiple search warrants for numerous houses, cars, for safety deposit boxes, for servers, even individuals in case they had possessed thumb drives or media in their pockets or in their backpacks.
0: Agents seized more than a dozen computers and obtained search warrants for servers overseas. On those servers, they find millions of credit card numbers.
2: Their victims were a whole range from small banks and credit unions to some of the largest retailers, well-known restaurant chains, and some of the largest credit card processors in the United States.
0: The scheme's mastermind is 26-year-old Albert Gonzalez.
3: The problem with hackers is that those who might be inclined to try to make some money off of their skills is that they don't know anything about the criminal underworld. And the criminal underworld might not know that much about hacking, but he could bridge both worlds.
2: I've always thought of him as a forerunner, sort of criminal industry pioneer in this whole area.
0: For Gonzalez, who also goes by the handles Soup Nazi, Kumba Johnny, and Segvec, anonymity is key.
4: Most individuals will have more than one handle. So on one particular forum, you'll be known as a certain individual. On another forum, you'll be known as something else. In some places, you'll have a number. It'll be a sequence number, a non-sequence number, depending upon what you're doing.
1: These criminals can communicate to one another anonymously. So a lot of times, the co-conspirators may not know each other in real life, but they communicate via instant messaging, and they can assist each other in their crimes.
0: But Gonzalez is no ordinary criminal. You'll soon be known as the most cunning cyber crook in American history. Albert Gonzalez spends his childhood in South Florida.
3: His father came to America from Cuba on a homemade raft in the 1970s, and they raised him in a working-class neighborhood in Miami.
0: Gonzalez earns allowance working for his father's landscaping business.
3: Albert grew up in a very politically conservative home, church-going Catholics, in a working-class environment. And he was a very sweet, good-natured boy, outgoing. But all that changed when Albert was about 12 years old and he bought his first computer.
0: At first, his hobby seems innocent enough.
3: He just absolutely loved it, and he wanted to spend all his time with it.
0: But before long, Gonzalez's fascination with computers becomes an obsession.
3: His grades started dropping. His mom begged him to see a psychologist, and he absolutely refused.
0: He falls in with a group of hackers called the Keebler Elves Gang, and they hack into NASA and the Indian government's website.
3: It was about being able to pick those locks and get those bragging rights to be able to say, see, I did this. I might just be a teenager and I might be powerless in the real world, but online I'm like a god.
0: After graduating in 1999, Gonzalez enrolls in community college.
3: Albert dropped out of Miami-Dade Community College after less than a semester and moved to New York to take a job with a dot-com company, which very quickly went under. Then he took a job with Siemens in their IT department, but they very quickly relocated to Pennsylvania, and he opted not to move with them.
0: Jobless, he begins dabbling in drugs and illegal online activity.
3: He was in New York sort of feeling like he had hit rock bottom and not really knowing what his options were. What he did know was that he was really good at hacking, and he had access to this internet carding forum that he was well aware of called Shadow Crew, and that seemed like as good a career option as any.
0: In 2002, black market carding websites like Shadow Crew are beginning to crop up.
1: You go to these forums, you can buy or sell credit and debit card information, you can buy access to retailers, you can even hire people to launder your money off of these web pages.
2: These carding forums have no boundaries, and criminals from every continent join them and participate in them.
0: Using the alias Kumba Johnny, Gonzalez quickly becomes a Shadow Crew site administrator. He helps crooks sell more than a million stolen cards for between $10 and $15 apiece.
4: It's millions. I mean, we're not talking about somebody making a couple of thousand or five, 10, 15,000. We're talking about millions and millions of dollars.
2: If they steal a debit card number and a PIN, then they can re-encode that on white plastic, walk up to an ATM, put the PIN in, and clean out the account.
0: Shadow crew members call these cash-out trips.
1: Once that ATM is out, you go to the next one, and you continue to do that until you're either out of cards or the ATMs are out of money.
0: It's a cash-out trip that would be Gonzalez's unlikely downfall. In 2003, New York police officers see a young man loading card after card into a nearby ATM machine. During the arrest, officers discover he's cyber criminal Albert Gonzalez, and they turn him over to the Secret Service.
3: The Secret Service is responsible for investigating cybercrime, and they very quickly recognized Albert's potential in helping them to bust other cyber criminals.
5: There are places that a cooperating defendant in the cyber world can bring you that you can't go on your own, and that is the value of working with them.
0: The Secret Service flips Gonzalez and pays him $75,000 a year to help with Operation Firewall.
2: It wasn't as if we were all sitting around a table together and he was sharing, hearing, understanding our strategies, our techniques. His role was to continue as administrator of the site, typing on a computer, communicating with his individuals.
0: The successful undercover sting nets 28 Shadow Crew members.
2: It was a benchmark investigation, benchmark prosecution, and then everything was new every step of the way.
6: Authorities say the thieves they arrested had caused more than $4 million in losses.
0: After Operation Firewall, the Secret Service cuts Gonzalez loose and he returns to Miami. But once a hacker, always a hacker.
3: Legitimacy for him was not really an option at that point because Albert had gained so much insight while working for the feds, and he was not a person to pass on an opportunity.
0: Next on American Greed, Gonzalez forms his own gang with a plan to make millions.
3: He called it Operation Get Rich or Die Trying. It certainly was a very ominous title, and it certainly foreshadowed, what was to come.
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0: Miami, Florida. It's a playground for the world's wealthiest and for those aspiring to have it all, like 23-year-old hacker Albert Gonzalez. In October 2004, Gonzalez turns rat and helps the Secret Service bring down Shadow Crew, the biggest cybercrime bust to date. But all the while, he's plotting Operation Get Rich or Die Trying.
3: I think it's safe to say the Secret Service had no idea that Albert was playing both sides, that he was becoming a master criminal while at the same time working as a snitch for them.
19: His overall business plan was to break into a series of major retailers, obtain their credit and debit card information, and then either to sell them or, in fact, use other members of his gang to cash them out, to go to ATMs and use them as essentially cows and milk them till they were dry.
0: Gonzalez enlists the help of several hackers he'd met online years before.
2: They started off as teenage friends, trying to get into government sites, military sites, and very quickly that changed from hacking for fun and curiosity to hacking for profit.
19: A number of the collaborators of Albert Gonzalez had significant day jobs. They were doing security intrusion work, earning tens of thousands, or in at least one case, in excess of $100,000 a year in salary.
0: Stephen Watt, Patrick Tuohy, Chris Scott, and Jonathan James become Gonzalez's hack pack.
3: Stephen Watt was a coding genius. He graduated from high school at 16. He graduated from college at age 19. And went on to take a job in the IT department of Morgan Stanley, the Wall Street investment banking firm in Manhattan.
0: Gonzalez meets Patrick Tuohy on a Shadow Crew cash-out trip in 2003.
3: He came from a household with a shifting cast of characters and had turned to hacking as a way to kind of funnel his alienation, his rage. Patrick would do anything that Albert asked, from the coding to the cash out trips and anything in between. He probably would have picked up Albert's dry cleaning if he asked him to.
0: Chris Scott and Jonathan James round out the gang.
3: Chris Scott was a depressed, overweight geek from Miami who had been ejected from his high school for disabling all of the computers with a virus. Chris's greatest strength was probably that he was best friends with Jonathan James, who was probably the most famous hacker at the time. He was very well known.
0: At 16, Jonathan James stakes his claim to fame by serving 6 months for hacking into NASA and Defense Department computers, becoming the youngest hacker ever sentenced. Together, Gonzalez and his crew become a tight-knit band of brothers.
19: These guys are driven by a lot of the same things that we're driven by. They have an ego. They like challenge. And, of course, they like money and everything you can get from money.
0: Operation Get Rich starts small, using a technique called war driving.
20: So we've just gone by a really nice place that was not very well encrypted.
0: Chris Roberts is a gray hat hacker, an internet security expert specializing in fraud.
20: As we're driving along here, we're still pulling in a lot of wireless access points, a lot of systems. Some are encrypted, some aren't very well encrypted. And we've pulled in 800 access points and almost 500 computers and systems that are attached to them.
0: Like Roberts, the Hack Pack uses a Wi-Fi antenna to find unencrypted or vulnerable networks.
20: We're able to just listen in and see what kind of wireless systems are advertising, no different than a radio. As you drive along with a radio, you go in and out of signal strengths. And this is basically the same thing.
0: Chris Scott and Jonathan James tune in to one store at a time along US 1 in Miami.
20: They'll have pulled into every single one of these retail areas, slowly driven through to see what wireless access points were advertising, and then to see which ones were encrypted or which ones were not encrypted.
3: The first one that they found was a BJ's wholesale club, where they parked outside and downloaded all of the credit and debit card numbers as they were being swiped by the customers.
0: Gonzalez forwards thousands of card numbers to Patrick Tui and other associates.
20: So at that point in time, you need a little device which is a card reader and a writer. And you also need some blank credit cards.
0: They then encode the information onto blanks, and runners cash them out at ATMs. Gonzalez, who was raised a Catholic, feels a slight twinge of guilt.
3: He told Patrick, "We're going to hell for this." And he really meant it. But he made himself feel better by telling himself that once the fraud was detected, then the credit card companies would restore people's money and all would be fine.
0: But war driving and cashing out is risky.
20: I physically have to put myself in a position where I might be videotaped, I might be caught on a surveillance camera, somebody might be clever enough to work out that these stores are getting hit.
19: Albert Gonzalez himself had learned that cashing out was a dangerous mechanism because he himself had been arrested while cashing out.
0: Gonzalez knows there's a better way to generate higher volume with less exposure.
18: He's associating with elite carders and hackers in Eastern Europe and other places, so he's trying to refine his techniques and make them even better and less risky.
0: To do this, Gonzalez needs a program called a sniffer code, which he lacks the technical skills to write.
20: That program then, on its own, will look around your computer. It'll look around for your social, it'll look around for your credit cards, it'll look around for your banking information, basically whatever I've programmed it to do. And then it will call back to me and say, "Here's all the information. Have a nice day."
0: Gonzalez calls on Stephen Watt, who fires off the code in 10 hours, free of charge.
3: And it was really the key to this being the cybercrime of the century.
0: Once the sniffer code is installed, they can access, copy, and download data remotely. And it starts to pour in.
20: Obviously, when you're attacking system, when you're gathering data, you need somewhere to put this information. You're not going to want to put it right on your computer, because if your computer gets lost, stolen, taken, or seized, you've just handed somebody a huge amount of evidence.
0: Gonzalez needs a safe place to stash the data.
3: Patrick Tui had set up servers in Latvia, Singapore, China, and Ukraine to store all of these reams and reams, mountains of data.
0: But in storage, the numbers near their expiration dates and they diminish in value. So he calls on an international crime lord to expedite distribution.
1: Maxim Kushremsky is a Ukrainian national who was the biggest wholesaler of credit and debit cards around the world.
0: Yastrzemski sells the card numbers for between $150 and $300 a pop, of which Gonzalez takes half.
1: Yastrzemski would sell those cards via the internet or in these carding forums or portals to other lower-level sales people who would then turn around and sell them again.
0: Yastrzemski distributes the profits to Gonzalez through online currency exchanges. Soon, packages containing up to $370,000 are piling up at Gonzalez's Dropbox.
3: He actually complained to Stephen Watt that once his money counter broke from overuse, and he complained that he had to count manually $340,000.
0: By the summer of 2005, Gonzalez begins to indulge in his new lifestyle as a mini mogul.
3: It was completely over the top. I would say much of the profits from Operation Get Rich or Die Trying went right up their noses.
0: Gonzalez and his crew book a $5,000 a night suite at the Lowe's Hotel in South Beach. Gonzalez also throws himself an extravagant party to celebrate his birthday in New York City.
3: They had the best champagne, they had the best designer drugs, they had the most beautiful women there. It was like life as they would design it.
0: Despite this drug-fueled lifestyle, Gonzalez never loses control of his business.
3: He was always reachable. He slept with his laptop next to him. He brought his laptop with him on vacation, to the gym. He always had it with him.
0: Next on American Greed, Operation Get Rich or Die Tryin' gets more sophisticated, and the hackers up the ante.
3: The idea that these guys were able to slip past all of these levels of internet security was just incredible.
0: And the hackers take one company to the brink.
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7: Ambition doesn't always look like you think it might look. I can remember reading The Economist on my lacrosse bus trips in college. I've just always been super fascinated by what's happening in financial markets and what is that telling us about where the world is going. I want to democratize access to that high-level information and help explain to every single person out there watching why what's happening in these complex markets matters for their lives today and in the future. That's what drives me. I love being part of this.
8: By 2005, Albert Gonzalez and his crew have successfully hacked into several retailers along US 1 in South Florida. These big box stores send data to corporate servers, which Gonzalez knows is the real gold mine.
9: It's very much a case of like, well, hang on, if I can do it to these couple of individuals in a store, or if I can do it to these couple of stores, can I do it to more stores? Can I do it to a series of stores? Can I do it to a bigger store? And then you go to, can I actually get the core centralized system? And then it's like, wow, okay, if I can get the core system, who processes all that data? I can go for the mother load at that point.
8: He orders his crew to perform reconnaissance on potential targets.
10: They identified them in a variety of ways. Christopher Scott simply going up and down Route 1 with his computer, seeing where there were vulnerable access points, going down the list of Fortune 500 companies, identifying companies that shared a common credit card processing system, or identifying ones that had vulnerable payment systems.
11: To walk in, maybe make a purchase, or just walk in and look to see what point of sales terminal the stores were using, so they could reverse engineer how to break into the corporate networks through these different point of sales terminals.
8: That July, they hit TJX Companies, the publicly traded parent of Marshalls and TJ Maxx.
10: Christopher Scott breaks into two vulnerable wireless access points at two Marshall stores along Route 1 in Florida. Within a matter of weeks, he's able to move from there into one of the major payment card processing servers that TJX is using.
9: You have access at that point in time to the corporate site because now you have all of these stores are sending their daily, weekly, monthly batches all the way up to the corporate location.
8: Chris Scott, Gonzalez's foot soldier, explores the network.
10: He gets increasing amounts of rights or privileges to move around the system and discovers a storage location that has 40 or 50 million payment card numbers.
8: They download that batch of data, but Gonzalez isn't satisfied. He wants access to all the numbers coming into TJX, not just the numbers in storage. In May 2006, Chris Scott installs and configures a VPN, or virtual private network.
12: Albert's crew had set up a virtual private network, which is a secure connection between TJX's server and one of Albert's servers. So whenever they wanted to, they could just tap that keg, open up the connection, and let the data stream from TJX's server right onto Albert's.
8: Scott then installs a sniffer code, the program that copies numbers while they're being processed.
10: It turns out that there's a very tiny window of time when the credit and debit card numbers aren't being encrypted, when it happens to be in the open as it's being processed. And it's during that period that they make a photocopy of it all for themselves.
8: Using the handle 201679996, Gonzalez instant messages Maxim Yastrzemski, his Ukrainian partner in crime. In that chat, he mentioned the sniffer code. Soon, Yastrzemski could expect more data. Business is booming for Gonzalez, whose crew downloads more than 45 million card numbers through December 2006.
12: If you shopped at any of these retail stores during that period of time, there's a very good chance that your credit card or debit card was compromised.
8: That Christmas, more than 18 months after Gonzalez's crew first hit TJX, the retail giant detects suspicious software on its systems. Alarm bells sound, and the feds begin to investigate.
13: We didn't know if it was one individual, if it was several different groups doing these compromises.
10: What did we know from the forensics as to where it was going? Did it look like anybody else that we'd ever seen? All of these things were being carefully followed out, wholly, I'm embarrassed to say, unsuccessfully.
8: By January 2007, Gonzalez has pulled in more than 45 million credit and debit card numbers from TJX, and he decides to get out of the corporate system. But trouble is beginning to brew half a world away.
10: The Secret Service had been conducting a totally separate and totally unrelated investigation into Maxim Yastrzemski for his international sale of credit and debit card numbers.
8: Turkish authorities arrest Maxim Yastrzemski that July.
10: That leads to the seizure of a laptop computer, which the Turks provide to the Secret Service.
12: When they opened up his computer, they found all kinds of things, including lots of chat logs with an American who went by an obscure string of numbers.
10: 201679996 is passing on a piece of software and says, it's one that I modified for use in TJX. And that starts the investigation of who 201 is and how Maxim Yastrzemski relates to TJX and to other investigations.
8: They find further chats about a breach of Dave & Buster's, the entertainment chain.
11: Maxim Yastrzemski said he had another hacker who was into a company named D&B in the United States.
8: Yastrzemski had asked 201 to provide a sniffer code to capture Dave & Buster's credit card data.
11: That sniffer program was the same sniffer that was utilized in the TJX hacks. So that was our first clue that 201-67996 may have been involved with TJX.
8: The feds follow these leads for months. Just as Gonzalez heads into the final phase of Operation Get Rich, with Yastrzemski behind bars, Gonzalez decides to keep a closer eye on his associates, especially Patrick Tuohy, his right-hand man.
12: It was more important than ever that he exert as much control as possible over all of the variables.
8: In August, Gonzalez moves Tuohy into his Miami condo. It's a far cry from the hotel suites they partied in before.
12: It was a dump. In part, it was because he wanted to live under the radar, because he understood from his experience with law enforcement that spending money is one of those things that gives you away.
13: It's different, though, from some of the hackers we've seen in Eastern Europe, where they'll buy a restaurant, they'll buy a housing project or complex, they'll buy million-dollar apartments. That wasn't this crew here. They might buy a few nice computers or recreational items, but they're not living in the million-dollar apartments in Manhattan.

0: based hacks. Gonzalez conspires with Tui and two Russians to commit a series of other intrusions using a diabolical plan known as a SQL injection attack.
1: A SQL injection attack is an internet-based attack on a website that's database-driven. So the most important difference is you don't need that physical proximity anymore to conduct these types of remote hacks into systems. You can be sitting in India and do a SQL injection, internet-based attack on a computer system in California.
0: Coming up, Gonzalez and his co-conspirators go to the motherlode and target a credit card processing company, their biggest prize yet.
2: They were in a position to access tens of millions of payment card numbers quickly, and that was a golden goose.
3: To the hackers, the credit card processing company, it's like the holy grail at that point in time.
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0: By December 2007, Operation Get Rich or Die Tryin' has entered its most ambitious phase yet. Albert Gonzalez and his co-conspirators target several companies, including Heartland Payment Systems, one of the world's largest payment processors.
10: We process for about 250,000 locations in America and a few in Canada, and we process about 4 billion transactions a year.
0: Bob Carr is the founder, chairman, and chief executive officer of Heartland Payment Systems.
10: There's no doubt that people who process billions of transactions are the mother lode of data, that's for sure. When we were doing our initial public offering of stock on the roadshow, the question everyone asked is, what keeps you awake at night? And my answer was always getting breached.
0: But Carr is totally unaware that his worst nightmare is coming true. Gonzalez and Patrick Tui invisibly hack into Heartland using a SQL injection attack.
11: If I were to walk up to you on the street and say, can you tell me the time? You'd tell me the time. But if I were to walk up to you on the street and say, can you tell me your name, address, social security number, and mother's maiden name? Then you're not going to do that. You're smart enough to know the difference between information you should give out and information you shouldn't give out. Whereas with a website that's subjected to a SQL injection attack, it's not programmed to correctly recognize which commands it should obey and which commands it should ignore.
0: They install a sniffer code to copy data in small, well-timed chunks.
12: From there, it was a matter of having that sniffing software work and send the payment card information, the credit and debit card information, out to hacking platforms in foreign countries and in the United States that could be

0: used to receive and store the card data that was stolen, but also the malware, the software that was used to sell it.
1: For months, the hackers tap into Heartland's network.
2: You don't want to turn the spigot on the whole way and just drain the thing immediately. You want to take a little bit at a time and keep on taking it.
1: They access more than 130 million credit and debit card numbers.
3: These bad guys spent hours and hours and hours for months and months and months trying to figure out and customize an attack that would get through and get into our payments network, and they were able to do that.
1: Back at the Secret Service, agents have been combing through Maxim Yastrzemski's computer. They find chats referring to someone with the initials CJ.
4: CJ is short for Kumbajani, which is the name we had Gonzalez use when he was an informant in Operation Firewall. It's a very small connection, very much at the periphery, but we had one or two of those little indications start to unravel.
1: They also learn the Ukrainian crime lord has been chatting with a mysterious American, 201-67-9996, who was somehow involved in the TJX hack.
5: 201-67-9996 is connected to an email address, soupnazi@efnet.ru. And the Secret Service recognizes that email address as one that has been used previously by Albert Gonzalez. For the first time, there was a major lead.
1: Shockwaves ripple through the Secret Service. Is Gonzalez playing both sides?
6: While Albert is masterminding this incredible cybercrime, he is still working as an informant for the feds.
1: Agents move quickly to secure warrants to arrest Gonzalez and his crew. And by now, Gonzalez knows the heat is coming down.
4: When you were involved with someone that gets arrested, you're going to be more apprehensive. And we had seen in the chats that 201 person being apprehensive about that situation. So he most likely knew from reading public information about our cases, hearing things, that we were closing in.
1: On May 7th, 2008, after nearly a year-long investigation, the feds go after their informant.
4: These young kids had access to documents that would allow them to immediately flee the country. And we were very, very concerned that Gonzalez was going to be one of those, and once he was gone, we would never get him back.
1: About 150 agents scour Gonzalez's condo, his parents' house, and several other residences.
7: From Gonzalez's condominium, there was multiple computers and media that was seized, a large quantity of cash. From Gonzalez's parents' residence, we seized a number of computers, documents, a money counter.
1: But Gonzalez is nowhere to be found.
4: When they arrived at the place where they thought Albert Gonzalez would be, at his parents' house or his girlfriend's house, he was neither. And that's when the panic began.
1: On a tip, they search a suite at the National Hotel in Miami's South Beach, where they find Gonzalez, along with two laptops, $22,000 in cash, and a Glock 27 handgun. They arrest Gonzalez and Christopher Scott that same day. Patrick Tuohy is arrested soon after.
6: Patrick knew he was sunk. He knew that he and the entire operation, they were just dead meat. He started talking immediately. After Albert discovered that Patrick was cooperating, Albert himself became very cooperative, and he led them to a lot of information, including he told them where the money was buried in his parents' backyard.
1: Investigators returned to Albert's childhood home, where they searched the yard. They find a barrel buried beneath a palm tree.
7: Once the earth was unsealed, inside was over $1 million of vacuum-packed cash.
1: Gonzalez has stashed $1.1 million in plastic bags for safekeeping. Soon, the feds unearth more secrets about the case.
4: When we executed those search warrants, one of the individuals spoke and said that Albert Gonzalez used the nickname Segveg, and that was the evidence we were looking for to get us over the edge and be able to indict him.
1: Segveg, the handle Gonzalez used during chats with Yastrzemski about Dave and Buster's, clinches it for the feds.
4: finally, really, we were starting to unravel and understand all these data breaches we had seen happen over the years. It was really exciting. It was shocking.
1: A few weeks later, the criminal complaint against Gonzalez is posted online, and it rocks the hacking underworld.
6: This is a very close community of hackers. These are people, you have to remember, who are very alienated from the rest of society. They feel that all they have is each other.
1: 24-year-old Jonathan James, Gonzalez's former war driver, is shocked to learn that his boss has been working for the Secret Service since 2003.
2: There's just been this nice set of clicky groups, and you can trust everybody. And now you're like, well, whose side are you on?
1: James, who had become famous for hacking as a teen, believes his friends will rat him out. Coming up, James takes matters into his own hands, and Operation Get Rich or Die Tryin' takes a deadly turn.
6: He did not want to have that kind of heat on him again, and the idea that they were now turning on each other, that was intolerable to him.
8: One hour of added insight every morning doesn't just add up, it compounds. One extra hour every morning delivers exponential value and a pure investing advantage. That's the compounding edge. The all-new Morning Call.
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3: In May 2008, with Albert Gonzalez and his hack pack behind bars, the feds worked to shore up their case. But Jonathan James, one of Gonzalez's war drivers, is still free. And he jumps to the conclusion that Gonzalez is going to set him up.
4: He said that he was sure that he was going to be the scapegoat for this crime, given his notoriety, and also given that he knew that Albert was a government cooperator, and he was sure that Albert was going to pin the crime on him.
3: James pens a letter titled Storytime. In it, he says he had nothing to do with the hacks.
4: He couldn't bear the idea that they were all betraying each other. Once these hackers turned on each other, they had nobody left.
3: Remember, it's not whether you win or lose, it's whether I win or lose. And sitting in jail for 20, 10, or even 5 years for a crime I didn't commit is not me winning. I die free. Minutes later, he picks up a handgun, points it to his temple, and pulls the trigger.
4: If he, in fact, played a part in this crime, he played a very small part. And it's not clear whether he would have been indicted had he not killed himself.
3: The feds file more indictments against Gonzalez and his crew in August 2008. And for the first time, the scope of the crime becomes clear.
5: We had to keep replacing our press releases. This is the most significant, largest data breach we've had. It just kept building upon itself. 500,000 numbers, then a million numbers.
3: The first indictment is filed in New York for the Dave and Buster's breach. The second in Massachusetts for the hacks into TJX companies, BJ's Wholesale Club, Office Max, and several other businesses. But despite being in jail, Gonzalez is still wreaking havoc on the outside. In October 2008, credit card companies warn Heartland Payment Systems of suspicious activity.
6: We hired forensics companies to help try to find it, and we got a report that there were no problems found, so we thought we were in the clear. When forensics companies tell you that they can't find anything, and they do this for a living, you get some sense of comfort that there's not a problem.
3: 3 months go by, and in January 2009, Heartland chiefs get the call they've been dreading.
6: Someone had found data in our system that could not be explained, data that we did not create. And the next couple of days, we learned that there was malware that was creating this data, and that turned out to be the card numbers. They were put into files that were compressed. I knew it would be disastrous for a lot of the stockholders of the company, including me.
3: Heartland goes public with news of the breach days later.
7: Another big story at 6. A credit card processing company gets hacked into.
3: The company's stock plummets from about $16 a share to less than $4. But the loss is really much greater.
6: We've reported losses of $139 million that we've paid out or booked that we will pay out. So we suffered a net $110 million loss, and we still don't know if we're finished. We probably are not, but we think the bulk of it is behind us.
8: In focus this evening, security in cyberspace.
9: A lot of people will look at Heartland, and they don't want to be, you know, the next headline on CNBC. So they're going to be quite careful to improve the standards and make sure that they're defending themselves.
3: In August 2009, Gonzalez, Patrick Tui, and two unnamed Russian hackers are indicted in New Jersey for conspiring to break into Heartland and several other companies.
1: Software has sort of a digital fingerprint, a kind of digital DNA. And in the process of investigating it, if it has that same DNA, there's a link between those two victim sites. And what we ended up with was enough similarities between the five victim sites to know that we were working with one hacking crew.
3: But much about the case remains a mystery. Like how many credit card numbers were stolen?
10: There were tens of millions more at TJX and in excess of $100 million at Heartland that could have been taken, but nobody knows the exact number.
3: And how much money Gonzalez and his crew ultimately earned from their hacks.
5: They're young kids. They spent a lot of money. They spent a lot of money on partying, a lot of money on drugs. Fun nights out, spending $80,000. So it's hard for us to know if they didn't just spend most of it, too.
3: Prosecutors do know that victims lose at least $400 million, and restitution is set at $172 million.
10: Gonzalez, with his team, committed the largest identity theft ever prosecuted in the United States and perhaps the world. The dollar lost was so large that it changed the behavior of corporations as they realized that they had to increase the level of security because there was a large dollar risk involved. So it was changing to the whole culture in the size of what he did.
3: Patrick Tui, Stephen Watt, Chris Scott, and Maxim Yastrzemski all served multi-year sentences in prison. And as for Gonzalez,
10: he agreed to plead guilty to all of them and ultimately received a 20-year sentence to run on each of them at the same time. Restitution well in excess of $100 million and forfeiture of jewelry, computers, and over $1 million in cash that had been dug up in his parents' backyard.
3: At sentencing, Gonzalez's attorney argues these were not crimes of greed. Rather, that Gonzalez suffers from Asperger's syndrome, a mild form of autism, which could explain his addiction to computers.
4: People with Asperger's are unable to relate to other people, whereas Albert was a natural leader. He, by definition, could relate to other people, size them up, negotiate with them, squeeze work product out of them. He was the exact opposite of somebody with Asperger's.
3: Court-appointed psychologists find no evidence of the disorder.
10: These guys spent a lot of time on their computers, but so does about half to two-thirds of all the students at nearby MIT. So the fact that you spend a lot of time on your computer as a kid, that you communicate with others on your computers, does not justify crime.
3: In the end, what begins as teenagers hacking for fun soon becomes the costliest cybercrime in history, an operation that lives up to its name.
4: When Albert called this caper Operation Get Rich or Die Trying, I'm sure he didn't actually intend for anyone to die.

0: I truly thought that I was bad at money until I found a money app that makes me feel so good. The first time I used Monarch and saw all of my accounts in one place, I felt so much relief. And that financial shame said, what? 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Where'd she go? Huh? Try Monarch for free at monarch.com.
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20: In this episode of American Greed, Stephen Wilson says his investment fund is a surefire winner.
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20: But investing with Wilson comes at a very high price.
23: It absolutely killed my grandmother. She was crying about this when her heart burst and she died.
20: But first, Larry Salander is one of the biggest names in New York's art world.
24: He was a big deal. People would look at him and say, that's a really successful dealer.
20: But collectors see red when he swipes more than $100 million from their pockets.
24: It's the biggest art world scam that I've ever encountered.
20: Families lose a fortune in priceless art.
2: I think that only a despicable person with evil in their heart could do something like that.

0: at 110, 120, 130,000.
1: The world of fine art is a multi-billion dollar industry where a single painting can fetch more than $100 million. New York is the capital of the art world. And here, in a luxurious townhouse on East 71st Street, Larry Salanter runs one of the most prestigious galleries in town.
2: His gallery was huge. It was palatial. Very large rooms, lots of marble. Very impressive, very expensive.
3: You'd see him in the auction rooms bidding. He seemed to have money. He was a first-class art dealer.
1: Salander's clients range from hedge fund billionaires to entertainment industry A-listers, including Robert De Niro, Bruce Springsteen, and John McEnroe. But in October 2007, amidst a flurry of lawsuits, the gallery doors are locked. Several investors and clients claim Salander is selling their paintings without their knowledge and pocketing tens of millions of dollars.
4: To put it very simply, I think he was a liar, a cheat, and a crook.
1: The son of an antiques dealer, Larry Salander grows up in a middle-class community on Long Island.
5: Yeah, Larry came from humble beginnings where he took care of his mom and sisters. His father died pretty young. He didn't finish college. And this was the show of Larry's work.
1: Salander is an artist in his own right. As Ron Gersten, a family friend and former employee, explains.
5: He was a painter, and that's what he cared about. His self-portrait was one he gave me that I've had for probably 20 years.
1: After working in his family's antique business and other small galleries, he co-founds the Salander O'Reilly Gallery on the Upper East Side in 1976. The business plan is simple. Discover the next Picasso while he's still unknown. Promote his work and make them both rich.
5: He didn't sleep at night. He ate, drank, and breathed art. When he wasn't in the gallery selling art, he was in his office reading about art and writing about art.
6: He talked at the speed of a machine gun, and it was very entertaining to be around him in that sense. A lot of collectors are men, and successful men. A lot of them are like stories, guy stories, and I think Salander was very good at that.
1: He specializes in the American modernists, painters like Stuart Davis and Ralston Crawford. Robert De Niro Sr., the father of the famous actor, is another favorite. His passion for their work is obvious.
5: He would argue and explode and get loud and make his points strong about the art he believed in.
1: Salander's instinct is usually right. By 1989, the successful gallery expands to a mansion on East 79th Street. But even though he's a big-time art dealer, Salander plays the role of a regular guy from Long Island.
6: He was very gruff speaking, and contrary to almost any profile you might think of in terms of what an art dealer would look like, sound like, dress like, and act like.
5: When he was in the nice digs, the Wall Street people were able to look past his eccentricity and trust this guy's success while I listened to him. The other people didn't mind the eccentricities. He was an artist like they were.
1: Over the years, he develops close bonds with numerous art collectors, including Dr. Alexander Perlman, a New York physician.
2: I remember one time we walked in, he said, "Hey, Doc, how are you?" Larry would call him Doc. "Hi, Doc." And it was very familial. You know, it was Larry would treat him like a dad, and my father treated him like a son.
1: Dr. Ellen Shander is Perlman's daughter. As a child, her father instills a deep love of art in her and her sisters.
2: When we were little, the artwork in our house were our best friends. My dad would talk about them. He would introduce us to the colors and to the artists.
1: Dr. Perlman boasts an impressive collection, including pieces by Monet, Cézanne, and Picasso. His house in Queens is like a museum.
2: He was very concerned that he had a substantial collection in our house, and it was a middle-class neighborhood, and he was worried. So when anybody came in and they asked about the paintings, we would always say, "My dad paints." So the word in the neighborhood was, "Your dad's a good painter."
1: As Dr. Perlman approaches his 90th birthday, Dr. Shander and her siblings talk to him about his collection. which is worth about $2 million.
2: And I think I pressed my dad with, you know, you have a sizable collection. What would you like to do with it? And it was at that point that he said he wanted Larry to take physical possession of it so that we could have it safe.
1: Dr. Perlman writes Larry Salander into his will, which states that upon Dr. Perlman's death, Salander will hold the art collection until the family can decide what to sell.
2: This was a man he could trust. He said nothing bad could happen, that the art was going to be in safekeeping, and that we shouldn't worry at all.
1: In 2004, Dr. Perlman dies from pancreatic cancer at the age of 91. Larry Salander is by the family's side at the funeral.
2: He cried. He said, you know, your dad was like a father to me. And I'm really sad, and I'll do everything I can to help out Doc's kids.
1: Larry meets the family at Dr. Perlman's apartment and immediately gets to work.
2: He proceeded to catalog every painting. He created them that day. He gave us a certificate of insurance. And he left with every painting and every artwork that day.
1: Next on American Greed, is Larry Salander really a family friend or a conniving con man?
2: I started to get my voice louder and insisting that I did want to see my paintings. Where were they? And they got a security guard, a very big guy, and I'm a little person, and they basically threw me out.
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1: Are you getting any of this?
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0: 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Judge mom by morning. Got it?
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6: Larry Salander is thriving in the New York art world. After arriving on the scene in 1976, he establishes one of the premier galleries on the Upper East Side. He's passionate about art, and he exudes warmth with his clients.
7: He was always outgoing, happy to see us, very affable.
6: Before he dies in 2004, Dr. Ellen Shander's father, Dr. Alexander Perlman, entrusts his $2 million art collection to Larry Salander for safekeeping for his heirs.
7: When I came to visit the artwork at his gallery right after my dad died, he was very nice, very, very considerate, very calm, very interactive. You know, I care about you.
6: Around this time, Larry Salander begins a big expansion of his business. So far, Salander is focused on scouting lesser-known artists. Now, he wants to step into the arena of the old masters.
8: Old masters, kind of like a kitchen sink category for things that could be over, say, 200 years old. French, German, Spanish, Italian.
6: Salander's new business model requires new space. He moves into an opulent neoclassical mansion on East 71st Street.
8: One of these beautiful 19th century buildings with a big staircase, beautiful rooms, beautifully appointed. You walked in and you thought, oh my God, this place is a palace.
6: The rent, an astonishing $150,000 a month.
8: You've got to sell a lot of art to make that kind of rent roll.
6: Salander spares no expense in his personal life either. In 2004, he buys a six-story Manhattan townhouse for just under $5 million. He has another 66-acre home in upstate New York, complete with its own tennis court and baseball field for the kids.
7: He took a private jet to go to his son's baseball game one day, which was about a 20-minute away affair.
6: But moving toward old masters is a highly questionable business decision. It requires an enormous bankroll, frequent flights to Europe, and it's extremely hard to find overlooked or undervalued property.
8: You can't pull rabbits out of hats. You can't discover, you know, an unrecorded Caravaggio painting. Most people thought he had really lost a screw in his head.
6: This dubious business decision, combined with his massive overhead, means Salander is burning through cash.
7: And people started buzzing about how could Larry afford it, what was really going on. But he had the ability to put a show on that was impressive and convincing. Larry was very convincing.
6: Salinger makes much of his money selling other collectors' art on consignment.
8: There would be an agreement for how long. You have 1 month, 2 months, 6 months. This is the price. And, you know, at the end of this period, if this is not sold, you simply return the work back to me.
1: The piece over the fireplace is Milton Avery.
6: Art collector Maurice Katz has known Salinger for 25 years.
1: The art world is based upon faith, and your faith in what the dealer tells you is the truth. And sometimes, as it turns out in this case, what the dealer says wasn't the truth.
6: In May of 2006, Katz sends a painting by Alfred Maurer to the Salinger O'Reilly Gallery. He wants $125,000 for the painting. Anything over that amount goes to Salinger. But Katz hears nothing about the painting for nearly a year.
1: Turns out the painting had already been sold. I found it out from another dealer in New York who said, I know where your painting is. It's sitting in the living room of X in New York, who acquired it from Salinger.
6: Katz is shocked. Salinger hasn't said anything about a sale, and he certainly hasn't seen a check.
1: I immediately called him, I emailed him, I sent him a certified letter saying, I understand you've sold the painting, and I want a check for $125,000 by, I gave him like 5 days.
6: But Salinger is elusive. A week later, he finally responds.
1: Oh, I did sell the painting, and yes, I've sold it on an installment basis, and the first payment is due within 30 days, it was like $12,000. I said, that's totally unacceptable.
6: After Katz threatens to sue the gallery and report him to the authorities, Salinger agrees to pay him the $125,000 in two installments of $62,500.
1: The check finally arrived, maybe a week later, so I took it over to the bank immediately, and of course it was NSF, non-sufficient funds.
6: Fed up and frustrated, he contacts the Maine Antique Digest, an art industry publication, to share his story. A reporter tells him he isn't the only one having problems with Salinger, as dozens of other collectors are suing the dealer for missing artwork and money. The stories appear in several publications as the lawsuits multiply.
1: He was cheating a lot of other people. I mean, I had no idea of the extent of the fraud that he was engaged in.
6: Salinger is furious, thinking the bad press could wreck his business. He fires off a threatening email to Katz.
1: And I was taking food out of his mouth and his poor little children's mouths, and he was going to sue me for libel and slander for millions of dollars because I had called him a crook.
6: Dr. Ellen Shander hears the stories as well and worries about her father's collection.
5: So I called him on the phone. I said, Larry, what's going on here? This is very disturbing. He said, oh, no, it's just a misunderstanding. And I said, you know, I want to come in and I want to see my artwork. He said, no problem.
6: She heads down to the gallery but is given a rude welcome at the front desk.
5: They said he was upstairs and he wouldn't come down. He was on a very important phone call, and I knew that there was really big trouble here. But my idea in my head was that my paintings were somewhere in the gallery and that I would find them. I never, ever thought that they were gone.
6: Up next on American Greed, his empire is crumbling, but the Salinders aren't going down without a fight.
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6: In the summer of 2007, Larry Salander appears to be a successful Manhattan art dealer. Salander travels around the world by private jet, owns multi-million dollar homes, and runs a spectacular gallery chock full of priceless art.
8: I don't think anyone ever questioned, like, you don't say, gee, I wonder if that guy pays his bills on time. You don't think about that when you're standing in a $40 million mansion on the Upper East Side.
6: But by fall, longtime clients are starting to see through the masterful illusion Salander has created when lawsuits claiming he owes money hit the press.
1: I started hearing everybody talking in New York about, yeah, we know about Larry Salander.
6: Salander is running two schemes. In some cases, he's selling paintings and conveniently forgetting to send the proceeds to the consigners, artists, and their estates. Victims include Robert De Niro, who believes 12 of his father's paintings have been stolen.
8: He was simply stealing paintings from estates or people that weren't keeping track of what was really in the gallery.
6: Salander's also selling shares of paintings, but the numbers don't add up. In one notorious case, he sells shares equivalent to 350% of the painting's value. This scam is exactly what happens to former tennis pro John McEnroe, a gallery owner himself, and longtime friend of Salander.
8: There's something kind of evil about it in terms of, you know, you have someone in your confidence and then you fleece them. And it's not just one, you know, it's not like Robin Hood or something. He was really ripping everybody off.
6: By October of 2007, Salander is facing nearly 50 suits, claiming he owes $100 million.
8: Lawsuits were just literally like coming into the courts, being filed every day.
6: Amid all this turmoil, Salander plans his largest exhibit yet, featuring Caravaggio's Apollo the Lute Player that he claims is worth $100 million.
23: He was finally putting together the show that would culminate his entire great career. It would be the greatest show ever done by a commercial gallery, and that he would be able to retire and pay everybody he ever owed a dime to back.
6: Art journalist Judd Tully interviews Salander before the big exhibit.
8: It was one of the most bizarre interviews I've ever done.
6: The dealer appears to be under tremendous pressure as the art world buzzes about his financial troubles.
8: One of the employees had brought a fancy silver tray with this bottle of scotch and glasses and put it down on the table in front of us. And I'm going, now this is not cocktail hour. You know, and Larry is like taking a big slug. It's a conspiracy. I'm being attacked. You know, this is chump change compared to the millions of dollars I've made for every one of these ungrateful people.
6: After this strange interview, Salinger prepares for his big comeback exhibit, but it's not meant to be. On the day of the opening, a judge orders the gallery closed and the doors padlocked to prevent any more paintings from being sold. Larry Salinger is locked out of his own gallery. The event sends shockwaves through the art world, and his story is making headlines.
8: His son tried to punch out one of the cameramen that were showing the marshals coming and closing the doors, and his son just completely flipped out.
6: A few weeks later, Salinger declares bankruptcy. Salinger's friend and former employee, Ron Gersten, blames the clients for not giving Salinger enough time to pay them back.
23: He had over 25-year relationships with many of these people that made the claims against him, which made me wonder, who's greedy here? The day he was in a tight bind and needed them to give him a little leeway, all of a sudden they ran and jumped on this bandwagon against him.
6: Clients are anxious to see what's left in the gallery. They fear the worst.
5: Forensic people started going into the gallery, looking at all his records, and each person who had given him artwork on commission was allowed to come in and look through the records.
6: Dr. Ellen Shander discovers that at least 30 of her father's paintings have been sold off, including the major Impressionist works. The entire collection is estimated at over $2 million.
5: We had no idea that he had sold them years before. We had no idea the paintings weren't even there.
6: In Dr. Shander's case, some of her father's stolen paintings have simply vanished. Apparently, Salinger sold many paintings with just a handshake. No one knows who owns them now.
5: You can't even find where they went. They just literally disappeared from the gallery.
6: Other stolen paintings have a paper trail. But even if they can be located, it can be difficult to get the new owner to relinquish the painting.
8: If it was stolen, then you found out that some CEO in, Walnut Creek, California owns your painting. I mean, good luck getting it back because he's just going to call his lawyer.
6: The Manhattan District Attorney indicts Salinger on 100 counts, including grand larceny and fraud, and he's arrested in March 2009. Prosecutors say Salinger swindles 30 victims out of $120 million, primarily to finance his pursuit of the old masters and to maintain his extravagant lifestyle.
8: It's the biggest art world scam that I've ever encountered.
6: Though Salinger is known as a rough-and-tumble businessman, he apparently doesn't have the stomach for a prolonged court battle. In March 2010, Larry Salinger pleads guilty to 29 counts of grand larceny and one count of scheming to defraud.
23: Larry wanted to fight all the charges against him. He didn't have any money for lawyers. He didn't want to drag his family through an ongoing process.
6: Later that summer, victims have a chance to address Salinger at his sentencing hearing.
5: When I gave my speech at the sentencing, I looked at him and I said, "What kind of a human being are you? How could you do this?" And he never batted an eyelash.
6: Larry Salinger is sentenced to 6 to 18 years in state prison. As for the artwork left in the gallery, much of it remains tied up in bankruptcy proceedings. Many victims believe they'll never see it again.
5: There was a credit committee that was created to pay off Salinger's debts, which was substantial. And they've confiscated our art. And they've said that should be used to pay off his debts. I understand there's a possibility I could buy it from Salinger's gallery, which is really disgusting.
6: For many, the betrayal by a supposed friend hurts more than the loss of money. John McEnroe is the godfather of one of Salinger's children. he's never spoken about the case. Dr. Ellen Shander's father was a friend of Salander for 25 years.
0: I feel so badly for my dad. I really do. That I can cry about. My dad's relationship with him, his trust, his belief in him.
1: I guess I'm angry in the sense that I felt I've been personally violated because he took advantage of, trust that we had put in him.
0: I think that only a despicable person with evil in their heart could do something like that. He's a con man of the umpteenth degree.
6: Up next on American Greed, Stephen Wilson is a youth pastor that makes a midlife career change, complete with a new name and a Lamborghini.
2: Stephen Wilson, to me, had kind of a dual personality. 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
4: Folsom, California. A small Northern California town best known for its prison, made famous in the song Folsom Prison Blues by Johnny Cash.

0: Another man in black, Stefan Wilson, a self-made investment guru.
1: And so that's what a hedge fund vehicle allows you to do. It makes your money work for you.
0: Wilson is a late arriver to the world of high finance, taking up a career in investing in his 40s. But Wilson seems to have a knack for his new trade.
2: He lived in a lavish home, drove luxury vehicles, seemed to be very successful.
0: But looks are deceiving. The huge investment returns Wilson promises are nothing more than smoke and mirrors.
3: He never really made any money. It was more or less, was he down a lot or was he down really a lot?
0: The story of Stefan Wilson begins in the mid-1980s, back when he is known by his given name of Stephen Wilson. He originally finds his calling in the Christian Evangelical Church.
2: He had been a youth minister at one point. He had traveled to several countries and claimed to be doing some type of charity work.
0: In 1986, he founds Shake the Nations, an international youth mission group.
3: Shake the Nations was a nonprofit ministry that he was a president of. They would do summer revivals.
0: But Wilson is more interested in stealing identities than in saving souls.
4: He had a small staff of people working for him, and he had gotten their social security numbers and their other biographical data.
3: And he took employees' information, actually opened credit cards in their name, where he was making payments and doing things for personal use.
0: In December 2002, Shake the Nations is shut down, and Wilson pleads no contest to forgery and theft of access card information. Following a 90-day jail sentence, Wilson is back on the streets, but deep in credit card debt.
3: There was probably about $600,000 of debt associated to Shake the Nations.
0: After struggling financially for a few years, he declares bankruptcy in 2005. Wilson decides to make a fresh start. He even legally changes his name from Stephen K. Wilson to Stefan A. Wilson, allegedly to get back to his German heritage.
4: That's odd to me because he changed his name from Stephen Karl Heinz Wilson, which sounds pretty German to me, to Stefan Andre Wilson, which sounds a little more French to me.
0: The U.S. Attorney's Office says Wilson has an ulterior motive.
4: I think the real reason he changed his name was so that people would have difficulty pulling up his criminal record and his prior bankruptcy, because that's not good for business.
0: With a new name and a clean slate, Wilson is free to pursue another money-making venture.
3: Well, in 2005 and then into 2006, he started recruiting investors and pulling other people's money to invest.
0: Wilson forms an investment fund, which he names the Christians in Crisis, or CIC Investment Fund.
4: He produced some glossy brochures that talked about his so-called hedge fund, made it appear that he had a long history of investing.
0: There are many problems with the fund, starting with the name.
3: Christians in Crisis is actually a legitimate nonprofit organization.
2: He essentially, in our opinion, hijacked the name to use for his investment fund.
0: Potential investors in the CIC fund are unaware of Wilson's past.
5: We were calling him Steve. He said his real name was Stefan, but he goes by Steve as a nickname, so.
0: Real estate broker Tim Mankey first hears about Wilson through a family friend. During a visit to his office, Wilson pledges him annual returns of 17 to 22%. As a seasoned investor, Mankey finds the promise suspicious, but still somehow attractive. He asks Wilson for proof of his success.
5: Being a little cynical, I said, okay, well, you know, how much money do you have in this fund? I want to see it. So he logged into one of his stock accounts, and in that account, I think it was $5.3 million at the time.
0: Mankey takes the plunge and invests $100,000 with Wilson.
5: People had the choice of getting your monthly payment every month or letting it sit away and compound and grow.
0: Mankey chooses to let it grow, or so he thinks. Darlene Rickaby doesn't have that luxury. Retired and living alone, she needs some extra income.
6: Well, I had had a stroke and I was worried about my money not being enough, lasting me the rest of my life.
0: Wilson eases her concern, telling her he can provide her with a monthly revenue stream.

0: The pitch sounds appealing, and then Wilson seals the deal by stressing his religious background.
1: He told me that he had been a preacher at one time. The Christian in crisis, it all just fell into what I believed in, and it made me feel good, made me feel like I could trust this man.
0: After Wilson promises her returns of 24% a year, she withdraws $100,000 from her savings and invests in the fund.
1: Later, I got some paperwork, and it said 18%. And so I called and asked about that, and he said, oh, if I told you 24, we'll stay with that.
0: It seems like Wilson just snaps his fingers and changes the rate of return. Though it's a red flag, it's outweighed by the monthly checks she requests that always arrive on time.
1: Every month I would take out between $2,000 and $4,000, and he would send me a check for it.
0: In the Sacramento area, word is spreading. Stephan Wilson can make you rich, but it comes at a cost. Next on American Greed.
2: 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There's no doubt in my mind. She was crying about this when her heart burst and she died.
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0: Folsom, California. Stephan Wilson is a former youth minister who decides investing is a more lucrative career choice. Wilson's investors in the Christians in Crisis, or CIC Fund, are supposedly earning huge returns. But he also appeals to their sense of altruism.
14: He indicated to some of the victim investors that a portion of their funds would go to charities.
0: Gracias! Appearances play a role as well. Wilson now lives in a new million-dollar home and counts a Lamborghini and a Hummer among his many possessions.
15: People would see that he's doing really well. He has these nice things, so he must be making way more than 24% because I'm getting my cut and I see how he's living.
0: Until now, the CIC Fund has used word of mouth to get new investors. Now, Wilson's ready to take it to the next level.
14: He and his associates would rent a meeting room, send out invitations via email, and would do presentations at these seminars.
0: He also takes to the airwaves.
16: That's the first thing. Secondly, you either work for your money or your money works for you.
15: And he gave this pitch, same pitch that he probably gave at the presentations.
16: Any investment is a risk, and you have to consider what your risk tolerance is, and then you have to look at what you're investing in. And if you feel confident in the people managing your money, then you do pretty well.
4: Sharon Mankey's son, Tim Mankey, is a Wilson investor who has seen returns of more than 18% a year, at least on paper. In February 2007, she attends a Wilson investment seminar.
12: He came across as being low-key, and so my first impression was, well, he's like the numbers guy because he's kind of that quiet accountant-type person.
4: The fund's entry fee is steep, $100,000 minimum. In the boom real estate years, Wilson has an idea to help cash-strapped investors get their hands on that 100 grand.
14: He had a mortgage broker come and specifically discuss how the investors could take home equity loans on their properties.
17: He would encourage them to, as he said, unlock the dead equity in their homes.
4: Recently retired, Sharon has only $86,000 in her savings account. But there's a place where she can unlock some dead equity. Her elderly parents live on a 20-acre ranch worth nearly $3 million. She tells her parents about the CIC fund.
12: My dad had retired 25 years earlier, and so what he retired on really wasn't sufficient. And then they were also hoping that I could retire and not work anymore, stay retired.
4: Sharon and her parents meet Wilson at his home to discuss investing in the CIC fund. Wilson tells them his fund is immune to market fluctuations.
12: He said, it's a hedge fund. And my question was, well, what's a hedge fund? Well, there's built a hedge around it, so it doesn't matter whether a stock goes up or a stock goes down, that you still make money.
4: Sharon's father, an 85-year-old retiree, is skeptical of all this talk about hedge funds.
12: I remember my father saying to him, well, you know, I don't have $100,000 in the bank. And he did tell my father, well, but you could go get a mortgage on your property, which I believe is paid for.
4: Wilson convinces Sharon's parents to take out a $500,000 loan against the ranch. The property has been in the family for 58 years and has been paid off for decades.
12: It was worth at that time about $2.6, $2.8 million.
4: Wilson promises them a 22% annual return. Sharon and her parents receive nearly $9,000 a month.
2: They were able to pay the mortgage that they took out on the property and, you know, have a nice amount left over to help supplement their income, and made a difference for them.
4: Darlene Rickaby, who first invested $100,000, is pleased with Wilson's returns. She increases her investment to $250,000 and recommends the fund to her family.
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3: In 20 years, Stephen Wilson has gone from youth minister to hedge fund owner. Touting his supposedly religious background, Wilson persuades 80 people to invest with him. Many borrow hundreds of thousands of dollars against their homes for the privilege.
4: The people who were in the fund who were getting paid out every month, they got their checks like clockwork, boom, every month they got their money.
3: The fund is great for Wilson too.
5: He purchased a Lamborghini. He bought a $90,000 yacht. He purchased a diamond ring. He traveled quite a bit.
3: But just when it seems nothing will break his amazing run of profits, in 2007, an unlikely figure brings it all crashing down. Remarkably, it isn't a wary investor who blows the whistle on what looks like a Ponzi scheme.
6: His wife actually brought the case to our attention.
3: Wilson's wife, who lives in the million-dollar home, drives the fancy cars, and wears the diamond jewelry, isn't convinced of her husband's money-making acumen.
6: I think for a long time she probably believed that he was doing this magic, but I think she started to have her doubts.
3: And when her marriage turns sour, those doubts become stronger. In July 2007, Wilson's wife brings CIC documents to the FBI.
6: And it became obvious pretty quickly that this was probably a Ponzi scheme.
3: The documents tell a tale of brazen fraud.
5: He kept purporting through the monthly statements that everything was okay, when in fact it was glaringly not okay. He continued the scheme by telling people, by lying to them, of his success rate.
3: Wilson's records also reveal staggering investment incompetence.
6: He brought in about $14 million. He invested about $6 million of that and had breathtaking losses. In a relatively short period of time, he managed to lose about 98% of that money.
3: While $6 million is dissipated in the stock market, another $6 million is blown on his luxurious lifestyle.
4: Yeah, I guess, you know, I paid for the guy to have a Lamborghini, which, you know, I never had one, but evidently he got one with my money, so.
3: Wilson's fraud is exposed, and so is he. Far from being the squeaky clean church-going hedge fund manager, he's actually a proven criminal with an ex-stripper for a wife.
7: No, of course, and I wouldn't have invested with him if I'd known about his wife either. But I didn't find out about her until it was too late.
3: But Wilson's wife is now the law's best friend. As she tells the feds, he's been stockpiling cash and crafting an exit strategy.
5: He was exploring different ways to leave the country, various countries to go to.
8: Places he could go that didn't have extradition, that's where we could go after him and get him. Places where he could go and, you know, find work. Places where he could hide money.
3: Armed with this information, the feds haul him in. In February 2008, Stephen Wilson is arrested for running a fraudulent investment program. The FBI says he steals $13 million from 80 victims. In one fell swoop, his investors go from easy street to the poorhouse.
7: Totally shocked. I just thought this can't be.
4: My heart stopped. I just was in shock. I literally fell down on the ground where I was and was just totally shocked.
3: Aside from the monthly dividend checks some have already received, investor money is almost all gone.
7: And I kept thinking, surely they'll get into it and they'll find out that there's some mistake somewhere. That it'll all be cleared and we'll all get our money back.
3: For the Mankey family, three generations are devastated.
4: We had to immediately make a lot of changes in our life. We had to move. We had to sell off some of our cars.
3: Tim's mom, Sharon, can no longer pay her bills.
4: My mom had nowhere to live, had no money and no job. So she ended up moving in to a room in our house for us, you know.
3: Tim's grandparents are hit the hardest. They lose the $2.6 million ranch that had been in the family for more than 58 years.
2: My mother just gasped, and my dad was, you could tell he was very upset about it. They were just devastated.
6: They pulled all that equity out, sank it into CIC, and lost it all. And as a result, you have three generations who lost their homes, including the family farm.
3: Remarkably, both Elliot and Laverne Clausen, who had been healthy their entire lives, die suddenly within months of learning about the fraud. In August 2008, Laverne Clausen dies of an aneurysm.
4: It absolutely killed my grandmother. There's no doubt in my mind. She was crying about this when her heart burst and she died.
3: 8 months later, her husband Elliot dies of a heart attack. The family believes that this was stress-related, too.
2: They had been married 64 years, and for them to lose their home that they had lived in for over 60 years was very devastating to them.
3: On March 17, 2009, Stephen Wilson pleads guilty to wire fraud and filing false income tax returns. A judge orders him to pay $12 million in restitution and sentences him to 19 years in federal prison.
4: I'm glad to see he didn't walk, but I think it should have been a longer term. I mean, he destroyed a lot of lives. I think he should have been in jail for the rest of his.
3: Wilson's victims now must rebuild their lives. Not an easy task in what's supposed to be the golden years.
2: You know, it's survival. What do I do that at 63 now I have no retirement?
7: Well, I thought I would be retired and I could stay home and relax and play with my granddaughters. I had their money in that. It was part of that money, too, their college money. I've lost that, too. And I thought it would just be a nice retirement, and it's not. Now I have to worry about trying to find work.
4: You know, instead of having the fancy lifestyle we always saved and put away and, you know, came back to that, all that saving and put away, it was worthless. It's all gone just like that.

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11: In this episode of American Greed, he's called the Wizard of Sarasota.
12: He was literally the man behind the door.
11: Arthur Nadel conjures a $330 million hedge fund that's all hocus pocus.
13: He was the number one subject in the disappearance of hundreds of millions of dollars.
14: Nadel is charged with running what's been described as a mini Madoff scheme.
11: In the blink of an eye, Nadel disappears without a trace, leaving clients without their life savings.
15: You just question, how are you going to make it happen?

0: January 14th, 2009, Sarasota, Florida. The day begins like any other for 76-year-old hedge fund manager Arthur Nadel. He packs his briefcase, loads into his late model Subaru, and heads off to work.
1: When he left for the office that morning, his wife had no reason to believe anything was wrong. However, when he didn't show up at his regular time at the office before the start of the trading day, people began looking for him.
0: Nadel's family panics and calls police. Soon, word of his disappearance makes headlines.
2: CNBC has confirmed that Florida money manager Art Nadel is missing.
0: Not only has Nadel vanished, but it seems $330 million of his clients' money has disappeared right along with him.
3: You had a lot of people that wanted more answers, and it's not that we didn't want to give it to them. We didn't know either.
0: In a few short days, a nationwide manhunt is underway for Nadel and the millions he managed.
3: We didn't know if he was going to commit suicide, where he was, what happened. We knew nothing.
0: Arthur Nadel is born in New York City at the height of the Great Depression, New Year's Day, 1933.
4: He had a very difficult life as a child, didn't have his father's love, you know, all that kind of thing.
0: He's not only smart, but he's also a talented musician.
5: He was initially a jazz piano player in New York, put himself through NYU and NYU Law School, and then after a short period of time, he became a lawyer.
0: By the late 1970s, he's advising clients on various real estate and security investments. And with his private life in shambles, having already been divorced, Nadel is desperate for success. In 1978, Nadel represents a client who's selling property to a buyer for $50,000.
4: He had put some money for his client in escrow, as required by law. And at some point, that client claimed to be in some kind of trouble, possibly with loan sharks, and needed access to that money.
0: But that money isn't Nadel's to take. And in 1980, when the deal falls through, the buyer asks to get his money out of escrow. It appears that Nadel had withdrawn nearly all of it, leaving only $152 in the account.
4: Nadel's defense was that he gave the money to help him out.
0: A year later, Nadel manages to repay the buyer with interest, but not before the New York State Bar Association gets wind of the incident. Finally, on March 11th, 1982, Arthur Nadel is disbarred for deceit, misrepresentation, dishonesty, and fraud.
1: Certainly, misappropriating money in an escrow account is one of the most serious charges a lawyer could face.
0: For the next few years, Nadel tries to leave his past behind. He relocates to Sarasota, Florida, where he sets out to become a mover and shaker.
6: He bummed around looking for something to do, looking for a deal to make. There are a lot of people here looking for deals to make.
0: His first bet is on a downtown landmark.
4: The Miramar Hotel was in downtown Sarasota, built, I believe, back in the 20s or 30s. It had become decrepit and run down, vacant, of course, and he and a partner had a plan of restoring it. Said they had the money to restore it to its old grandeur and glory.
0: Nadel believes that the Miramar project can catapult him to a whole new social strata.
4: That was a time when people were trying to save a lot of these buildings that had become vacant and run down.
6: He tried and tried and tried to get the money to renovate and rebuild that and failed. That was his first failure here.
0: In 1987, he reportedly embarks on yet another losing venture with his third wife, artist Virginia Hoffman.
6: It was a consignment gallery, is basically what it was. The artists would bring in their work, they would display the work, and then when it was sold, they were supposed to get the money back. But what happened was art took the money for some of the items, and the artists were not paid for their work.
0: Nadel and Hoffman divorce in 1991. And it's not long before he marries for a fourth time.
6: He was at a really another one of his low points in his life.
0: This marriage also fails. And after 3 years, they have an acrimonious divorce.
6: The court records of this divorce really showed Art was unemployable. He couldn't get a job, even as a piano player anymore. He'd lost all his credibility in town. Down and out, again.
0: Nadel argues that with no job, he can't afford to pay the $68,000 divorce settlement. He even fights to hold on to their garden statue.
6: It's pathetic, but I think that it goes along with not paying the artists. You don't pay the artists in the previous marriage. Now you're in this marriage, and you're fighting over the garden ornaments. It's very illustrative of what kind of personality we're talking about.
0: But as he's done so often in the past, Nadel dusts himself off and begins working his magic once again. In 1997, he meets 62-year-old Peg Quisenberry, a regular in Sarasota's philanthropic circles.
4: Peg was an ex-Vogue model, tall, very attractive, a very lovely woman. They certainly looked physically like an odd match.
6: I don't know why women were attracted to him, but he got five of them. He must have had something.
0: With her connections and his hustle, they start a day trading club.
7: All over America, little old ladies and retirees and school teachers were getting together and reading finance manuals about how to beat the market and then pooling their money together to form these investment clubs. This was going on everywhere. This was like a sociological phenomenon.
0: The Nadel's investment club quickly becomes a hit.
7: Suddenly it went from a, not even a mom and pop, it was just some friends having drinks and deciding how they're going to invest, to a business, a big business, a multi-million dollar business.
0: When American greed returns, Nadel tries to leave his shady past behind to strike it rich. But will he finally find his place in the sun?
4: No one checked into Art Nadel's background. Anyone could have found out he was a disbarred attorney. It doesn't take much work to do that.
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2: Sarasota, Florida. It's the second home to some of the country's elite.
3: It's also known as the state's cultural coast. Very popular spot for retirees. Most of them are affluent retirees, bringing a lot of wealth into the community, which helps support some of those activities on the cultural side.
2: By 1997, 64-year-old day trader Arthur Nadell has come to be known for his successful investment clubs. It's only natural, then, that Nadell would consider day trading full-time.
4: His club was achieving these great results, and over time, they began developing others. Through the groups that he was a member of, through friends and family, word spread that Nadell had formed a fund.
2: Nadell calls his new venture Scoop Management, and he opens a storefront office on Main Street. Soon, Nadell meets Neil Moody, a 30-year Wall Street veteran who worked for financial giants Kidder, Peabody, and Payne Webber.
5: Moody was much more of a tall, handsome, country club kind of guy. If he talked to you, you kind of believed him because he had all the words and he was a player.
6: He's been successful at raising money pretty much at every turn, and that's what he's good at. That's his gift.
2: With Moody as his rainmaker, Nadell's little business begins attracting big money. And in 1999, Moody opens Valhalla, the first fund under the Scoop umbrella.
6: At that point, it was night and day. One day, it's just us, and the next day, it's Neil and Art, and they're off to the races.
2: The law firm of Holland & Knight prepares an offering memorandum for Valhalla.
6: If you want to avoid registering a security, then you can do a private placement memorandum, and it goes to every investor, and it lays out what the purpose of the fund is, what the term is, if there's going to be a term, how you get in, how you get out.
2: The memorandum names Neil Moody and his son Chris as the managing members of the fund. But it leaves out one crucial bit of information, that Arthur Nadell, a disbarred attorney, will be making every last trade, which might scare off potential investors who drop $100,000 to get into the fund. Nadell's trading strategy, however, puts them at ease.
4: His funds traded in the QQQs, the NASDAQ index that tracked technology stocks. It was a simple approach. He told investors that he liquidated at night, and so he wasn't invested overnight, and that he would trade in and out of the QQQs throughout the day.
2: Soon, Nadell begins hiring inexperienced administrative staff, like doe-eyed 28-year-old Shelley Bell.
7: We were all new to the business. None of us knew anything about investments or trading or financials or anything like that.
2: Bell grew up in Sarasota and worked as a bookkeeper for her family's cabinetry business.
7: I've always just had a knack for numbers. I've always been very good at crunching numbers, analyzing them, figuring things out. It's kind of like an investigator thing in me to make sure everything balances and trying to find where the problem is.
2: But Bell doesn't know what she's getting herself into.
7: You see NASDAQ and stock trading ticker symbols and everything else, but I had no idea what it meant. So I thought, you know, here's another opportunity to get into an industry that seemed to be intriguing to me.
2: Nadell devises a workflow that purposely keeps her in the dark.
4: Nadell kept a very tight rein on the brokerage account statements. They came in through the mail, and everyone in the office understood that they were going to be given directly to Mr. Nadell.
7: When those statements came in, we just put them in Art's inbox. No one thought, let's open it, let's analyze it, let's look at it. The volume was so large that it would be easier if Art just summarized it for me and gave me a synopsis of the trading activity, and I would just put that number in the program.
2: In 1999, Nadell reports gains of about $959,000, a 36% return.
6: He'd be in there for the entire trading day, and he would come out from time to time and say, here's my report, and they would just come from him. There would be no corroboration, there'd be no backup, there'd be no one saying, how did you arrive at these figures?
2: But the actual gains are only $36,000. $923,000 less than what Nadell had reported.
4: Nadell's trading would be personally entered by Mr. Nadell onto a spreadsheet using pencil and paper. The numbers on that spreadsheet were completely fabricated.
2: When American greed returns, the technology bubble bursts, and the tech-heavy NASDAQ loses more than half of its value. But Nadell's hedge fund seems to be on a roll.
3: I think the investors may have just thought they found the goose that could lay the golden egg for them.
1: Oh, pie.
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0: late 2000, Sarasota, Florida fund manager Arthur Nadel continues to conjure unbelievable returns despite the NASDAQ crash. But in reality, Nadel loses a whopping 91%, though he stealthily reports a 55% gain.
1: I felt very fortunate to have this opportunity to work for someone that had such an amazing ability, saw a desire and a dream to open a business like this, and became so successful in doing it, he made it look very easy.
0: Nadel's partner, Neil Moody, brings in a range of clients, from institutional investors to regular folk looking to grow their life savings.
2: Neil was able to take a picture that was painted by Art Nadel and turn it around to anybody who would listen and say, isn't this fantastic?
0: In 2001 and 2002, years when the S&P 500 index is down double digits, Nadel says the Valhalla Fund's returns are more than 19 and 21%, respectively.
3: The returns were terrific. People weren't making money on Wall Street, but these hedge funds were all making money for folks, and the investors loved it.
0: These improbable numbers reach Don Rowe, publisher of the popular Wall Street Digest newsletter. Rowe publishes a rave review of what he calls the Nadel Moody Funds.
3: He called them America's best money manager. He said their profits were so much better and their techniques so much more performing than others. He urged his clients to invest in them, and many of them did.
0: Aerospace engineer Tony Hagar reads the digest and decides to invest $100,000.
4: That was the real trigger that convinced me to invest in a Nadel fund.
0: And his reason to invest?
4: I was an older father with a young family, so my interest was really in trying to understand what I might be able to do to secure my future more financially, make it more solid. I don't think I would have done that at all if it hadn't been for that Wall Street Digest.
2: You see somebody say, this is the best fund I've ever seen. Do you ever check out that author? No. And so people did the same thing with Don Rowe. Here's a guy who's been writing about these things for decades and knows what he's doing and says it's the best fund. This just gives me reassurance.
0: But Rowe's newsletter is not an objective source. Its fine print says it's really an advertorial.
5: He had a huge conflict of interest because he was being paid for getting people to invest in the funds.
0: But Hagar is so pleased with what he sees on his statements that he plans to invest his entire life savings, $894,000.
4: Maybe it's just naivete. You know, you're brought up to be trusting with people. My discussions with some of the people there, I had a good feeling about it.
0: By 2004, Nadel and Moody have opened six funds, traded by Nadel under the Scoop umbrella. Nadel is listed as the managing member of Scoop Real Estate, Victory, and the Victory IRA funds. Neil Moody brings in his son Chris to co-manage the Viking IRA, and Valhalla funds.
1: I knew Chris had a financial background. I knew he was educated. So I thought this was a great opportunity to have someone in the office that had an education and that could maybe assist the rest of us in some due diligence.
0: At year's end, Nadel claims the six funds average 33% returns. But really, he makes about a third of that. Still a respectable 14%. The next year, in 2005, Nadel reports a 28% average return across the funds. Numbers he magically arrives at using his own imagination.
2: The problem was is that no one ever went back and said, show me the backup. Show me the trades. Show me the accounts where you made this trade and it made this much money, and then you made this trade and it made this much money, and this is how you got to that number at the bottom.
0: Even skeptics like Sarasota Dr. Brad Lerner eventually invest with Neil Moody.
6: I wouldn't consider myself a savvy investor, but I'm I didn't think of myself as a naive investor either.
0: It takes Moody 5 years to sell the doctor on his funds.
6: I found it hard to believe that anybody could get the kind of returns that he was getting compared to the market, which is why it took me a long time before I finally invested with him.
0: In all, Lerner pours more than $500,000 into the fund.
6: This was all retirement money, so my goal was to just let it grow as much as it could grow, so that one day when I retire, there would be a significant sum of money there.
0: Arthur Nadel's magic touch keeps investors happy, but an unprecedented crash is just around the corner. When American greed returns, Nadel's carefully crafted illusions are no match for the harsh reality of the market.
2: The minute the calls start and they say, I want my money, if the number of calls saying I want my money exceed the number of calls saying I want to invest, you're done.
7: Ambition is in my DNA. 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
5: By 2005, Arthur Nadell, the Wizard of Sarasota, seems to defy market odds, conjuring outsized returns even in down markets. Though actually investing clients' money, Nadell grossly overstates the performance of his $275 million fund, and he uses new investor money to cover his incompetence. Still, Nadell and his partners Neil and Chris Moody are compensated based on the fund's reported success.
6: They had an annual percentage management fee, and then they received another larger percentage of the annual profits.
5: In their first 6 years in business, together Nadell and the Moody's pay themselves upwards of $35 million. But they're not the only beneficiaries of Nadell's purported success. The fund also rewards its administrative staff with six-figure salaries and big bonuses.
7: $300,000 or $400,000 for a bookkeeper is a lot of money.
8: For the first 5 or 6 years, this was probably the best place I could think I could ever work for. I called Peg Mama Peg, and I called Art Master Art, because there wasn't anything that man couldn't do. He was an amazing person. Or so I thought.
5: With his newfound wealth, Nadell becomes a fixture in Sarasota's charity scene.
9: They would go to a not-for-profit and they would say, I'm going to give you $250,000, but I'd like you to keep that $250,000 in our management firm. Well, that means that the money didn't actually change hands.
5: And though he lives modestly in his $250,000 home, Nadell spends heavily on other business ventures.
10: Art invested in a lot of businesses around town and out of state. The Venice Jet Center. He bought airplanes and helicopters here and in Georgia, where he had another jet center operation. He had purchased a large development in North Carolina that he wanted to develop, about 400 acres, and other small businesses that he was putting money into.
7: Nadell's trading was a losing proposition. His investments in real estate were generally losing propositions, and he was not making money.
5: In 2006, Nadell reports a gain of about $50 million, but he actually loses about $18 million. A $68 million discrepancy that he works hard to cover up. He bridges the gap with new money from new investors. And by 2008, with about $330 million under management, Scoop appears to be flush with cash.
7: The lifeblood of any Ponzi scheme is the inflow of new money to pay off existing investors. as long as that new money was coming in from new investors, existing investors were being paid off and satisfied.
5: But the market takes a dramatic turn for the worse, knocking Nadell for a loop.
10: He was trying not to meet with investors who might come in just to chat and say how things are going. I think the pressure was definitely building. He knew it was collapsing.
5: Nadell has been losing around $20 million a year since 2001. And his losses are just now starting to catch up with him.
4: The story Mr. Nadell told himself year after year was, I really am a wizard. I am a great trader. If I can just keep doing this, I will make all the money back.
8: I didn't notice Art panicking. I didn't notice him retracting.
5: Even Neil and Chris Moody, Nadell's partners, claim they have no idea of what's happening.
11: You would have to be blind or stupid not to have seen that there were major issues happening. And I think

0: That September, Nadel and the Moody's send investors letters to bolster confidence in the funds.
1: One thing I noticed about the performance of the funds, they were not doing as well. And I had the same sense about the market in general. The markets were not yielding as much as they had been in the past. That didn't particularly surprise me. It just seemed reasonable.
0: Incredibly, investor statements also continue to show gains, despite the sharp decline in the market.
2: It showed my value being approximately $730,000. So it was my belief that my $500,000 at that point was worth $730,000. Not bad.
0: Since 1999, the Moody's have left Nadel to his own devices. But by October 2008, with the market tanking, they realize they need independent confirmation of Nadel's trading performance.
3: There had never been, all those years, an independent audit of these hedge funds. The investors apparently hadn't asked for them, but they were pushing for one now.
0: But Nadel is adamantly opposed to an audit that could uncloak the tricks of his trade.
4: It was a bad day. He didn't see a reason why he didn't want it. He didn't want to think of it or hear about it. And he ended that conversation.
5: The fact that he didn't get him back right away should have been a major red flag for the Moody's. It should have been, whoa, stop everything, hold the presses, do not pass go. I want them right now. And if I don't get them, I want to know why.
0: Next on American Greed, Nadel's investors panic, and there's a run on his bank.
6: It was a situation that kind of snowballed on him.
0: But where is Art Nadel?
6: His green Subaru station wagon was left at the Sarasota airport, and his whereabouts was unknown to the people closest to him.
0: For more information about the Nadel case, visit americangreed.cnbc.com. We'll be right back.
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14: Smart.
12: Judge them on by morning. Got it?
14: Got it, boss.
15: Otter, you got this.
0: By December 2008, the economy is thrust into a recession, and the largest Ponzi scheme in American history is revealed.
16: Bernie Madoff will learn his fate tomorrow for running an elaborate Ponzi scheme that defrauded investors of $65 billion.
0: News of Madoff's fraud makes headlines in Sarasota, Florida, triggering a wave of panic. And Arthur Nadel's clients line up to get their money back, requesting some $50 million in redemptions, which are due January 15th, 2009.

0: That was the crack that opened the dam. They simply didn't have that money to make the redemptions.
1: Arthur Nadel reluctantly agrees to an audit. And on January 14th, the 76-year-old wakes up knowing he owes investors $50 million the next day.
2: It was a situation that kind of snowballed on him. His trading was not resulting in gains. However, he was reporting positive returns to investors. And in order to maintain the gig, he had to continue to report positive returns to generate additional inflow of new invested money.
1: Instead of dragging himself into the office, Nadel writes his family a suicide note and leaves town.
2: His green Subaru station wagon was left at the Sarasota airport, and his whereabouts was unknown to the people closest to him.
3: I called in to let them know I was on the way, and the receptionist told me that Peg was kind of in a state of panic because Art had not been in. She was calling hospitals, she was calling the police. She didn't know where he was.
1: Later that afternoon, Nadel's wife, Peg, makes a fateful announcement.
3: We all met in the conference room, and Peg had told us that she got a phone call from Art that afternoon telling her to go home. There was a note for her there and informed us that all the money was gone. And Art is disappeared. And we were all just in a state of disbelief.
1: Even Nadel's partners, Neil and Chris Moody, say they don't know the extent of the damage.
3: Somebody had to give us authority to access the accounts because the only name that was on there was Art's. So even Chris and Neil were struggling with, what's in here? We need to know. He's gone. We need answers.
1: Bell returns to Scoop the next day, hoping to find some answers.
3: We went into Art's office to try and find the statements, and there was nothing in there. I went into the shredder, and I could tell that there were documents that he had written because I recognized his handwriting.
1: Bell bags up the shredded papers and takes them home. She methodically pieces them together with thumbtacks and tape, one shred at a time.
3: I just think about the night I put these all together, not knowing the content, just matching up each line. And then as it all came out, reading it was like I was in a nightmare, I was in a dream. There's no way this is actually what I'm reading. There's no way this is actually happening right now.
1: After hours of painstaking work, by dawn, Bell has pieced the documents together, and she makes a shocking revelation. The documents are rough drafts of two letters written by Nadel, one to investors and one to his wife, Peg.
3: If you want to survive this mess, what follows is for your eyes only. I strongly suggest that you destroy it after reading. Try to find a lawyer right away. The avenues to money for you will likely be blocked soon. You must use the trust, yours, to your benefit as much as and as soon as possible.
1: Soon, calls from investors looking for their redemption start to pour in.
3: They were screaming, they were crying. We had people come to the office threatening us. I can't blame them. You know, they're angry. We were angry.
1: Dr. Brad Lerner says Neil Moody and his wife Sharon break the news to him in person at his office.
4: We came into my office, and behind closed doors, Mr. Moody told me directly face to face that his partner Nadel had disappeared, that the value of all the funds was zero, and that my investment was gone. I was startled. I was shaken. I was angry. I was shocked.
1: Lerner says before Moody leaves the office, he asks him for a favor.
4: Neil showed me this magnificent diamond ring that Sharon was wearing. I've never seen anything like that in my life. 2 seconds after telling me my retirement money was gone, they had the nerve to ask if I would like to buy that ring, that they were short in cash. I only wish now I had taken the ring as collateral, but I didn't.
1: Lerner calls local police and the FBI, before turning to John Hilscher, a writer at the Sarasota Herald Tribune.
4: It was leading news here, and within a few days, it was news across the country.
1: Tony Hagar's wife spots the headline in their local paper the next day.
5: I couldn't believe it. I thought, oh, there's something wrong here. You know, we'll get the money back if, you know, okay, there's something screwy here, but shouldn't be a problem.
1: Hagar calls Scoop, expecting to be reassured.
5: I call this one individual and talk to him on the phone. He was in tears. He said that basically everything's gone. I got dizzy when that happened, and I told my wife, and we both broke down.
1: Hagar loses his entire life savings of $578,000.
5: You realize that you're 68 years old. You have a daughter who's in college or just graduated from college. You have a son that you have to put through college. You have a mortgage that you have to pay for. Your wife is not in particularly best of health. And so you... Sorry. You just question, how are you going to make it? How are you going to make it happen?
1: Up next, the one-time wizard of Sarasota has magically disappeared, leaving a great mystery in his wake.
3: He realized it's over. You decide to run and leave the rest of us to explain for you. He's a coward.
6: I still don't fully understand why I did what I did, because it is totally unlike me. I'll spend the rest of my remaining few years trying to find the answer to how that irresistible delusion took hold of me.
7: Next time I see you, it'll be in my dreams when I go to bed tonight.
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0: By January 18, 2009, the FBI and the SEC have joined the investigation into hedge fund manager Arthur Nadel. Within days, the feds cordon off his Main Street, Sarasota office.
3: The office was a crime scene. No one was allowed in. No one was allowed to touch anything, move anything, do anything.
0: FBI agents think they're on to Nadel when they track his cell phone to Louisiana.
1: His cell phone was pinged in Louisiana near New Orleans, apparently through a conversation with Peg Nadel. After that, the cell phone went silent.
0: Agents work feverishly to find him. In the meantime, the SEC freezes Nadel's assets, and they uncover shocking financial fraud. From the inception of the first fund through 2008, Nadel paid himself and his partners, Neil and Chris Moody, more than $97 million in fees, payments the funds could never support.
1: Clearly, you couldn't maintain an investment fund losing that kind of money, especially when you're paying yourself and your partners very high commissions and fees.
0: Finally, on January 27, 2009, nearly 2 weeks after his disappearance, Arthur Nadel turns himself in to the FBI in Tampa. Nadel tells Special Agent Mark Munster that he was on vacation in Louisiana, Texas, and California.
2: He appeared somewhat relieved when he surrendered that this manhunt that had taken place over a couple of weeks was finally over.
0: The 76-year-old faces 6 counts of securities fraud, 1 count of mail fraud, and 8 counts of wire fraud. All carry maximum sentences of 20 years in prison. The judge also puts the scoop funds into receivership. Attorney Burton Wyan is the receiver working to recoup the cash, but that involves contentious clawbacks. And here's how it works.
4: If you put $100,000 in and you took $130,000 out, I will sue you for $30,000.
0: Wyan takes a hard line to get the money back, going after any recipient of Nadel's false profits.
1: If Art Nadel gave $300,000 to Catholic Charities, Wyand wants that back from Catholic Charities. If he gave $250,000 to the YMCA or the Sarasota Opera, he wants that money back.
0: In February 2009, the case is moved to New York, where Nadel pleads guilty to a 15-count indictment. Nadel, who suffers from a heart ailment, is sentenced to 14 years in a North Carolina federal prison, the same prison where Bernie Madoff will spend the rest of his life.
5: Some people feel like it should have been longer, but given his age, it's effectively he will never get out of prison. And so, you know, how much more can you sentence a guy? But that hasn't happened for Chris and Neil Moody.
0: The Moodys, Nadel's partners, maintain they had no prior knowledge of the scheme.
10: I don't think anybody could be that deeply involved for that many years and be that blind.
0: The Moodys have settled a civil complaint filed by the SEC. The father and son have not been criminally charged.
1: They were making millions of dollars in compensation from these funds. What did they do to justify those millions of dollars that they took? Apparently, watching out for their clients' money was not one of them.
0: To some of Nadel's investors and employees, his disbarment years earlier also comes as a major surprise.
11: People don't give their money
6: to people who are piano players who have been disbarred. They just don't.
0: Litigation is pending against Holland and Knight, the law firm that drafted the private placement memorandums that make no mention of Nadel or his disbarment. Sarasota attorney Morgan Bentley represents 36 clients who were defrauded by Nadel.
5: If this type of litigation were to succeed, it would put enormous pressure on the lawyers preparing private placement memorandums, which up until this point have been able to say, I don't have an independent duty to investigate. There are people who never met Art Nadel, who only knew Chris and Neil Moody, only invested with Chris and Neil Moody, only ever heard from Chris and Neil Moody, and would not know Art Nadel if he came in and, you know, slapped him in the face.
0: Holland and Knight issued a statement saying the firm is, quote, vigorously defending itself in court against unfounded allegations that it is at fault for Arthur Nadel's fraud. In all, Nadel swindled some 390 investors, many of whom may never recover.
7: The net that I lost amounted to $578,000, give or take. I have to work the rest of my life until I, you know, until the end.
10: Could I have done better due diligence and research? Sure. But when I get on an airplane, I trust the pilot knows how to fly and I don't check his credentials. And when I invest, I trusted in Neil Moody as a person and I left it at that.
0: The ripple effect of the crime can still be felt in Sarasota today.
6: If you have 390 people who were supporting all these not-for-profits and they were wiped out, those donations, they were gone.
0: In an ironic twist, a Seeing Eye Dog organization now occupies the Main Street offices of Scoop.
5: The blind leading the blind. If enough people assume it's all okay, that it will all work out, then this is what happens.
2: It wouldn't have taken much for anyone at the fund to have discovered that there wasn't $350 million in the account. There was merely a few hundred thousand dollars by simply making a phone call.
0: And though Shelley Bell understands victims' anger, she says she's also a victim. She says she lost $300,000, and now her house is in foreclosure.
3: It's just about starting over, you know, trying to figure out what I can do now to at least get to a place financially where I can just be comfortable.
0: From prison, Nadel maintains that he did not set out to create a Ponzi scheme. That his crime was not a crime of greed. Rather, it was a crime of pride.
8: I think the best lesson that I learned from this is that pride, in the hands of a stubborn person, is a much more powerful and dangerous motivator than greed.
0: On April 17, 2012, while serving his sentence at Butner Federal Correctional Complex, Arthur Nadel dies. He was 80 years old.

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1: In this episode of American Greed, for years, an epidemic of teenage nicotine addiction sweeps the country.
2: Vaping, now the it thing for teens. The FDA today calling it a dangerous epidemic.
1: Leaving thousands of kids now fighting to get clean.
3: I'm 10 hours in, and it is hard.
1: And the culprit blamed for this ongoing public health crisis, an e-cigarette called Juul.
4: With nearly 75% market share, e-cigarette maker Juul has become enemy number one.
5: It's not like millions of kids using e-cigarettes generally. Like, they're all using Juul.
1: Meet the minds behind the life-altering invention, James Monsies and Adam Bowen. Two Silicon Valley entrepreneurs who grow their business faster than Facebook. Hitting a value of $38 billion in just 4 years by selling one of the most addictive drugs on the legal market.
6: If you talk to some adults, they'll say, it was easier for me to get off of cocaine or heroin than to get off of my cigarettes.
1: Bowen and Monsies insist they are good guys working to save the lives of smokers.
7: I think the real opportunity here is to improve the lives of a billion people worldwide.
1: But critics say they target kids and create a new generation of addicts.
8: You're nothing but a marketer of a poison.
1: And while they are at it, they get fabulously rich.
9: And as a result, they've made combined billions of dollars. And it's just not right.
1: It is a drive for profits that earns the makers of Juul a place on American Greed. As we work to answer the question, what matters more to Bowen and Monsies, the mission or the money?

0: In 2018, a public health crisis is racing through high schools across the country. And in North Carolina, the state attorney general, Josh Stein, hears alarming stories about children in his state who are vaping.
1: They got addicted. Their grades plummeted. They got kicked off sports teams. They had to switch schools. They had to seek medical counseling or treatment for their addiction.
0: He decides to investigate.
1: I came back to the office and I said to my team, what is going on here? We have to look into what's happening.
0: And that investigation, he says, leads to a multi-billion dollar enterprise that leaves families across the country in crisis. In 2005, in Silicon Valley, where dreams to change the world come true, the seeds of an ambitious plan to save the lives of 1 billion people take hold. It comes from two students at Stanford University's product design program, James Monsees and Adam Bowen. They are smart, creative, and have much in common.
2: I ended up with a degree in physics and a minor in studio art.
3: I double majored in physics and studio art.
0: And they also share two more interests that will chart their futures. One is a common goal to do good in the world, and the other, an addiction to cigarettes. In a series of interviews with CNBC over 2 years, they share their story.
2: Both of us were conflicted smokers. We both exercise a lot, eat well, but still smoking,
0: even though they know it is the largest preventable cause of death in the world. According to the CDC, more than 400,000 people in the United States die from smoking every year.
4: They realize that these burning sticks hanging from their mouth are idiotic.
0: Lauren Etter is an investigative journalist who writes a book about Monsees and Bowen.
4: They started wondering, why hasn't anybody innovated the cigarette?
0: Suddenly, in their deadly habit, Bowen and Monsees see a phenomenal opportunity to do good, to create a product that replaces cigarettes.
3: It's hard to imagine an area that can be more powerful to public health in particular than to eliminate cigarettes from the face of the earth.
0: Powerful and potentially very lucrative. And so there are two goals here.
4: So not only do they have their public health mission, like this is a product that can save lives, but wow, there are 1 billion smokers in the world. And if we can grab a tiny piece of that market, we will be rich.
0: And in Silicon Valley, getting rich is the name of the game. And Bowen and Monsees head out to search for investors.
4: As they're trying to raise more money, they're really leaning into their mission because this is what gives a sheen of morality to the company, essentially, by telling investors, no, we're not a tobacco company. We're taking on big tobacco. We're disrupting big tobacco.
0: The pitch works. And with a handful of Silicon Valley investors providing $500,000 in seed money, they get to work on their invention. Right from the start, they operate on a single principle. It is the burning of the cigarette that kills, not the nicotine. If they can eliminate the combustion, they believe they can eliminate the danger.
2: We thought, well, you know, that's easy for us as product designers. Of course, it turned out to be not so easy. It took thousands of prototypes.
0: Finally, in 2010, they have a marketable product. A nicotine vaporizer that heats tobacco rather than burns it. They call it Plume.
3: When you inhale, you get this vapor. But it's not smoke, it's just vapor. So you get the nicotine, you get the flavor, but you don't actually burn the tobacco.
0: Marketing professional Kurt Sonderegger, now the owner of his own vaping business, is hired to sell Plume to vape shops. But it's a tough sell.
5: It did have a lot of pain points. To start it, you had to push this little button, and if your finger was in the wrong spot, you could actually get a little shock.
0: And there is also an even bigger problem.
5: The big thing that it wasn't was satisfying. There was no added nicotine. If you were a smoker, as I was at the time, you could plume for an hour and still want to go outside and have a cigarette.
0: And so Bowen and Monsey's search for an answer, pouring through tobacco industry records available online, and they discover a key to their success, a recipe for making nicotine feel less harsh on the throat.
6: They found that if you brought the pH down to more neutral, even a little bit acidic pH, the smoke went down way easier. People could inhale more of it.
0: More nicotine, that's the answer. And now they can create their chemical secret sauce, what will allow them to deliver roughly 3 times as much nicotine as used in e-cigarettes at the time. It is, they argue, what smokers need to reject cigarettes.
3: If an e-cigarette exists and is to anyone in anyone's eyes inferior of an experience to cigarettes, then cigarettes remain king.
0: And it is that powerful punch of the drug that will propel their device into Silicon Valley's stardom.
4: In Silicon Valley, you often hear about how can you make a product that's sticky? How can you make a product that that you can convince users to come back to over and over again? But Adam and James had created a product that was inherently sticky.
0: Sticky because nicotine is so highly addictive.
7: If you talk to some adults, they'll say, it was easier for me to get off of cocaine or heroin than to get off of my cigarettes.
0: Now, Bowen and Monsey's face one last step, designing the device.
3: We wanted this product to look distinctly different from a cigarette because it's stigmatized and it's associated with things that we want to move past as a people.
0: So they turned to Silicon Valley designers and asked one question.
4: What would smoking in the future look like? And one of the individuals, he reaches into his pocket and he happens to have a flash drive in there, like a little thumb drive. He pulls it out and says, it should look like this.
0: And there it is. Bowen and Monsey's revolutionary answer to cigarettes. A slim, rechargeable device that delivers a powerful but smooth dose of nicotine, sweetened with tasty flavors. One reviewer calls it the iPhone of e-cigarettes. Bowen and Monsey's call it Juul. They are convinced smokers will love it because they do.
3: The moment that we had initial prototypes, I never touched a cigarette again. The more I use Juul, the less desirable a cigarette really is.
0: At one point, Bowen and Monsey's share their ideas with the prominent anti-tobacco activist, Stanton Glantz. He says he gives them a warning.
6: I said, I think these products are going to really appeal to kids, and that's going to be a big problem. And their reaction to that was, well, we just don't, that's not our intended audience. We don't think kids should use these things. We're all thinking about adult smokers. And they just discounted the idea.
0: Up next, Bowen and Monsey's face a critical fork in the road. Which way will they turn?
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0: In June 2015, Adam Bowen and James Monsees are confident that with their powerful nicotine delivery device, Juul, they are about to change the world.
1: I'd say in my wildest dreams, Juul and products like it will eclipse cigarette consumption worldwide within the next 20 years.
0: And while that success could spell big bucks for them, Bowen and Monsees insist they are not in it only for the money.
1: We see ourselves as a for-profit public good company, which means that, like any other business, we care about dollars, we care about sales, but we care much more about the public impact, the social impact of what we do.
0: But questions will arise about their motives, not because of what they say, but because of what they do. Right at the start, they face a fork in the road. They could take Juul to the FDA and get it approved as a smoking cessation device, marketed to smokers only. But they don't choose that path. Instead, they go to where the big money is, the open market, and they leap into the world of a historically controversial industry.
2: More doctors smoke Camels than any other cigarette.
3: The cigarette industry, of course, has this long and very controversial history. And they essentially are walking into an industry that has incredible baggage from a public health standpoint, from a legal standpoint.
0: And there are lessons in that baggage on where big tobacco went seriously wrong. They marketed to kids.
4: Winston tastes good, like a cigarette chug.
5: The tobacco companies understood very early on if they were going to replace the people they were killing, and they spoke about this in very, you know, blunt terms, they needed to recruit teenagers.
0: And they do. By 1997, the number of young smokers soars to more than 36% of high school students. And the tobacco giants are called before Congress to answer allegations about marketing to kids.
6: No, we do not market to children and will not.
0: But the congressmen don't buy that.
7: The American Medical Association found that 91% of the children, 3 through 6, could match Joe with a Camel cigarette. Which means, Mr. Johnson, that Joe Camel was as well known as Mickey Mouse.
0: In the end, the tobacco companies settle hundreds of lawsuits at a cost of billions of dollars. And they agree to the rule, no targeting youth, directly or indirectly. And so Bowen and Monsees, as students of Big Tobacco, have a powerful precedent that says one thing. Do everything possible to keep Juul out of the hands of kids.
5: A politically sophisticated person looking at what happened about the marketing to kids, they would say, boy, you know, this is a very politically dangerous thing to do. This could get us into a lot of political trouble. It could get us into legal trouble. But on the other hand, the companies made a fortune because they were so successful at marketing to kids.
0: And so, as Bowen and Monsees consider options for Juul, they face another critical choice. To be mindful of the kids or to go for broke? At this point, the early investors, who reportedly have now kicked in millions of dollars, are getting impatient.
3: It had been essentially 5-6 years that the investors had been patiently waiting for them to create a product that would catch on. And so Adam and James were under immense pressure to create a product that was going to succeed.
0: And to succeed, as alleged in multiple lawsuits, they think they need to establish what they call cool kid equity by getting Juul into the hands of the cool kids. And this is what Juul's launch campaign looks like. Chock full of people who look like cool kids.
8: This is the kind of thing that advertising professionals know preferentially recruits adolescents.
0: Robert Jackler is a Stanford medical doctor who studies the impact of tobacco advertising.
8: This is something that the average 15, 16, 17-year-old says, I want to be like them. Self-confident, attractive, fun-loving young people.
0: As Jackler sees it, they simply follow the lead of Big Tobacco.
8: You know, this is the kind of model that Juul adopted was the same playbook as Philip Morris International in popularizing Marlboro amongst young people.
0: The similarities to Big Tobacco ads are notable. And while traditional cigarette companies are banned from creating billboards, Juul goes big in Times Square.
8: Oh, what's in Times Square? The Disney store, the M&M store. So there was major league exposure to young people.
0: From the biggest screens, Juul moves to the smallest screens, getting inside cell phones via Instagram. The company pays so-called influencers with a big following to showcase the device, and it strategically links its images with hashtags across the platform, creating a community of tens of thousands of followers of hashtag Juul and Juul Nation. And suddenly, Juul becomes a wild testament to the power of viral marketing.
8: Viral marketing means that not only do you get a lot of people to use it, but you get those people who are using it to be evangelists for your product, actually becoming effectively members of your marketing team.
0: But what about the millions of smokers they want to save?
5: You know, if they had been marketing Juul to middle-aged smokers, you would have seen a totally different advertising campaign. They would have been running them, you know, in the same place that you see the ads for Pepto-Bismol and erectile dysfunction drugs and diabetes drugs.
0: But instead, in the summer of 2015, Juul hits the road. Heading to hotspots from Manhattan to L.A., they set up temporary promotional Juul lounges. There, they hand out an impressive 41,000 free starter kits of their addictive drug. The device is untested for health risks and unregulated.
3: Everybody in the e-cigarette industry knew that regulations were coming. But in this golden moment of time, there were none. And so they just barreled into the market.
0: The company is not even required to put on a nicotine warning label.
8: When you look at this, you notice there's no warning. It doesn't say anything about nicotine. This is what you see in the store. So how do you find out it's nicotine? You need a really good camera to see this because it is tiny, fine print, 5% nicotine by weight.
0: At the end of the summer, the success of the launch is promoted in a video.
3: At first, they're thrilled with the momentum that is building on social media.
0: But then they look closely.
3: And they're like, wow, those people look pretty young.
0: But should they really be surprised by the kids?
8: Anyone who knows anything about advertising knows that this is how you advertise to teenagers. They knew it, and they did nothing about it.
0: Up next, how James Monsey spins Juul's skyrocketing success.
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7: Two years after it launches, Juul is off to a phenomenal Silicon Valley start and moving fast.
8: They're very swept up by following the Silicon Valley playbook, right? By following this kind of path that's set out for them to get the next round of funding, to get bigger, to be more successful.
7: In 2016, they sell just over 2 million devices, bringing in $60 million in revenue. 2017, sales explode to 16 million, bringing in $200 million in revenue. Bone and Monsi say it just took getting the product into a few stores.
9: Those few stores got the product out into the hands of a good number of smokers. And then they evangelized it. And then all of a sudden, we couldn't keep up.
7: But what they don't say is that Juul is also popular somewhere else, in high schools across the country. In Vancouver, Washington, McCall Mirabella is a freshman in high school. She is a straight-A student and a track star. And that year, she is offered a Juul.
10: The first hit, I got an immediate head high, but the longer I used it, the less I experienced it, and then I just became reliant on nicotine. And so then it wasn't the head high, it was like, oh, I really need some nicotine right now.
7: And she is far from alone.
10: Everyone used it. It would be nerds and band kids and athletes and honor students. It was everybody.
7: One attraction for kids is that Juul is stealthy, easy to hide.
10: Juul products are super discreet. You can put them in your bra, in your shoe, in your bag, in the waistline of pants. And on top of that, they don't make you smell.
7: And so, thousands of kids are slipping their Juuls into schools, where they get their nicotine hits in bathrooms and even classrooms. And that is ending up kids in hospitals. Sharon Levy, director of the Adolescent Addiction Program at Boston Children's Hospital, is shocked by who is coming in for treatment.
1: Suddenly, we were seeing middle schoolers, and very regularly, kids who were 11 years old, 12 years old. They would say that they would get headaches, that they would get nauseated, that they would vomit when they would use their Juul. And these are all signs that they're getting a very, very high level of nicotine into their body.
7: It feels like taking a huge step back. For years, organizations have waged a hard-fought battle to keep nicotine away from kids.
4: Think smoking makes you look cool? No way!
7: With tremendous success. Since 1997, the number of high school students smoking has plummeted, down from 36% to under 11% in 2015. Because kids have learned cigarettes are dangerous. Jaden Alicia Munoz picks up her first Juul when she is 16.
11: I don't think I would have smoked cigarettes. My grandpa always did, and he developed lung cancer from it. And so I always knew that I would never touch a cigarette.
7: But Juuling, as it is called, is not smoking, and kids believe it is relatively safe. Erin Hall is in seventh grade when she is handed a Juul.
12: Juuls said that it was better than smoking cigarettes and that it wasn't as, like, health-wise, it wasn't as bad as cigarettes. So I thought, okay, well, at least I'm not doing cigarettes.
7: And for kids, Juul is the device of choice.
13: It's not like millions of kids using e-cigarettes generally. Like, they're all using Juul. That was the thing about it. It was like there's something different about this product.
7: What's different? Juul's secret sauce. Initially, no other e-cigarette has such a high level of nicotine.
1: So this is a rule in addiction medicine. The higher the dose of the substance and the quicker you can get it to the brain, the more addictive it will be.
7: And kids are getting hooked fast on nicotine they don't even know is in Juul.
12: I didn't know there was nicotine when I very, very first hit it, but after they told me, I still didn't know what that meant. Like, I didn't know what nicotine was and what it did to you.
7: But she later finds out.
12: And that's when it started, the addiction got worse and worse. I would be going through a pack of pods in 4 days.
7: With the nicotine in one Juul pod equivalent to one pack of cigarettes, it's as if she has a pack-a-day habit of Marlboros. And for a young person, that is especially dangerous.
14: Nicotine actually physically changes your brain. It changes your brain as an adolescent because your brain's still developing.
7: And the hold nicotine can have is powerful.
1: I've seen kids drop out of school. I've seen families sell their house and move to a different town, hoping there'd be less vaping in their new town.
7: By the end of 2017, there are reportedly plenty of indications at Juul that kids are big customers. One is a letter from a Brooklyn store owner that, according to a federal lawsuit, is sent to the company in April. He writes, "I don't think I can justify carrying this anymore. Kids are getting hooked on this thing. Little kids, like 14 and 15-year-olds. But Bowen and Monsey's described the kids' usage as merely an unintended consequence of their heroic mission. And they repeatedly say one thing.
9: This is an issue that we don't want. Any underage consumption of our product is detrimental to our business.
7: But their actions say something else.
15: If you look at Juul's advertising, it speaks for itself.
7: Later, see what happens when McCall quits Juul.
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4: In 2018, after launching Juul, the company is setting up new offices in an old industrial area on the San Francisco waterfront. It is expanding at breakneck speed. In just 4 years, it reaches a value of $15 billion. Amazingly, it is growing faster than Facebook.
5: We've scaled tremendously in terms of sales and personnel and facilities, you name it. But what's really exciting is that we're just getting started.
6: They're just trying to send this product into the world. They didn't have the self-awareness to stop for a minute and to say, hey, let's pump the brakes, because that's not what anybody really inside the company wanted.
4: From a figure of $200 million in 2017, Juul's revenue in 2018 skyrockets to $1 billion. And much of that cash is coming from the pockets of kids, their allowances, and babysitting money as teenage use of e-cigarettes explodes. In September, the National Youth Tobacco Survey reports that 3.5 million high school students are using e-cigarettes. And so, high school students' tobacco usage is now heading back toward the level it was in the 1990s. And the FDA is cracking down.
7: The disturbing and accelerating trajectory of use we're seeing in youth and the resulting path to addiction must end.
4: The finger is pointed at Juul, which now holds 75% of the e-cigarette market.
8: With nearly 75% market share, e-cigarette maker Juul has become enemy number one.
4: And Juul points the finger right back at misleading data.
5: From the data we've seen, the usage of our product by youth is comparable, and in fact less than other adult products such as cigarettes and alcohol.
4: At unfair targeting.
5: I think we get a lot of the attention and criticism because we are the biggest brand, the biggest manufacturer.
4: And they make it clear they are not responsible. Their coast-to-coast launch campaign, that it seems was just a mistake.
5: When we launched Juul, we had a campaign that was arguably too kind of lifestyle oriented, too flashy. We received some criticism and we pulled the campaign. We think it had no impact on sales.
4: By 2018, Juul has replaced the cool kids with older smokers. And what they want is not criticism, but credit for their efforts to combat teenage use. For example, they remove their sweet flavored pods from retail shelves. But they keep selling kids' favorite flavors like mango and creme brulee online, contending that they check a buyer's age there.
9: It didn't matter that it was age-gated. Kids know how to get around that. They use their parents' accounts. They use gift cards that don't have IDs with them.
4: Later, Juul announces it is eliminating its presence on social media. But still, hashtag Juul posts continue to pile up, actually tripling in the next year.
9: Why? Because they had recruited armies and armies of teens to carry their water for them. So all of these teenagers at that point, the community, if you will, were members of the Juul marketing department.
4: It is all too little, too late.
6: But the genie was kind of already out of the bottle by then. Juul is already on its own trajectory. There's no taking it back.
4: As the crisis of teen Juuling spirals out of control, Robert Jackler says he meets with James Monsees in Juul's offices.
9: I said, what are you concerned about? And rather than say, I'm worried,

0: worried about these unfortunate kids who are getting hooked. He said, I'm worried about my investors.
1: But so far, investors are all in. In June 2018, Juul brings in $1.2 billion in new funding from investors. And that push to grow, grow, grow says just one thing to Josh Stein.
2: They may have told themselves and their employees that this was a savior product, but they were very much aware about the potential impact on young people and then the real impact. And they continued to move in the same direction, which was market share, market share, market share, because they wanted to cash out. They wanted to sell out.
1: And in December 2018, many observers say they do just that.
3: Altria reportedly closing in on a deal to buy 35% of Juul Labs.
1: It is astounding news. Juul, the company that set out to eliminate cigarettes, sells one-third of its business for $12.8 billion to Altria. Who is Altria? It's these guys. The company once known as Philip Morris, makers of Marlboro, the number one teen starter brand.
4: Come to where the flavor is. Come to Marlboro Country.
1: And with that huge slug of money coming from Big Tobacco, Juul reaches an astounding value of $38 billion.
5: Juul had already been on shaky ground, and doing the deal with Altria, really, they lost any shred of moral high ground that they might have had left. This was really seen as doing a deal with the devil.
1: But Bowen and Monsey's stick to their story. They are saving smokers, and aligning with Big Tobacco is the way to do it.
6: They have a detailed database on roughly 18 million smokers in the U.S., so these are the very people that we want to try to reach.
1: But it is also a huge payday for people at Juul. The early investors make off with billions. And Bowen and Monsey's reportedly each personally get around $640 million out of the deal. And with that money, they achieve the ultimate Silicon Valley status, making it on the Forbes list of billionaires, the richest people in the world. Later, James Monsey's buys a $22 million house on a hill overlooking San Francisco. And for some, Bowen and Monsey's newfound wealth is infuriating.
2: They presented themselves as these tech bros. We're not tobacco. We're not going after young people. But they were tobacco, and they ended up going after young people. And as a result, they've made combined billions of dollars. And it's just not right.
1: Up next, the crisis no one sees coming.
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4: By 2019, just 4 years after Juul hits the marketplace, the company is facing a world of trouble.
5: This morning, Juul under fire again.
6: It was almost like deja vu if you had been watching the tobacco industry, if you're inside the tobacco industry. The same thing was now happening to Juul.
4: Just like Big Tobacco, Juul is hit with hundreds of civil lawsuits across the country. Many are filed by parents and school districts. Josh Stein is the first of 39 states' attorneys general to sue the company.
7: They've caused immense harm and damage to American youth, and they can't just walk away with their money.
4: But lawsuits are one thing. Getting called before Congress is another. In June, James Monsees finds himself exactly where tobacco executives sat years before, in the congressional hearing room.
8: And just out of curiosity, Mr. Monsees, do you happen to know off the top of your head how old you need to be to create an Instagram account?
9: I don't.
8: 13. You have to be 13 years old.
4: For more than an hour, Monsees is grilled. His answers are predictable.
9: I think the real opportunity here is to improve the lives of a billion people worldwide.
4: But congressmen see Juul's impact differently.
10: You're nothing but a marketer of a poison, and your target has been young people.
4: As Monsees takes the heat, miles away, a crisis is unfolding that is the last thing Juul needs. In Wisconsin, teenagers are rushed to the hospital. Their lungs are badly damaged.
11: Young, healthy adults hospitalized with severe respiratory illnesses. So sick, they're being put into medically induced comas. The cause? Vaping.
4: In time, the CDC learns that the primary cause of the mysterious illness is illegal cannabis vaping products. But it is a turning point for the future of legitimate companies like Juul.
12: I think it was a stark signal to the public that vaping may not be as safe and as benign as it had been advertised, right? So that got people's attention.
4: It certainly gets McCall Mirabella's attention. Now, up to 2 pods a day, she decides to quit Juul, cold turkey. It is surprisingly rough.
13: There were many nights where I would grab my Juul from my friend and I'd look at it and I'd be like, oh, I'm gonna hit it. I can't do this.
4: She records her experience.
14: I don't know why the I'm crying.
4: And for months, she captures the story of her nicotine withdrawal, the headaches, mood swings, stomach upsets. When she is 4 months nicotine sober, she posts her video on YouTube.
13: My name is McCall Mirabella, and I am addicted to nicotine.
4: She gets 2 million views.
13: Day 90, about 5 days ago, some cravings have came back.
4: Ironically, her motivation is the same as a smoker trying to quit cigarettes. The very group Juul is designed to save.
13: I wanted to live a life where I didn't need to use a nicotine product every hour. I wanted to be more in control of my body. And that's what powered me through.
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0: If the rise of Juul is fast, the fall is even faster. When the FDA bans sweet flavors in e-cigarettes like Juul and store owners crack down on underage sales, Juul's market share plummets. Moving in on Juul's territory are copycats, disposable synthetic nicotine e-cigarettes. Through a loophole in regulations, the non-tobacco devices can offer flavors from blueberry jelly to rainbow sugar. And these are increasingly popular with the more than 2 million teenagers who report using e-cigarettes in 2021. Many blame Juul for this new enormous market.
1: Without Juul, I mean, I never would have started. I don't think anyone would have really started doing it at my school because they were really the entry point for vaping.
0: And those who began vaping with Juul years ago?
2: Remember that addiction is a chronic relapsing disease, so many of them will be struggling with addiction for the rest of their lives.
0: And studies show that a percentage of those addicted to Juul will move on to cigarettes. And for many, the conclusion seems obvious. Juul's battle to eliminate cigarettes has backfired.
3: You know, as a public health person, the way we can reduce smoking in the adult population is to keep kids from getting started in the first place.
0: In 2023, Juul's future is uncertain. Like hundreds of other e-cigarette companies, it is awaiting a decision from the FDA about whether it can continue to sell its product in the United States. In the meantime, it settles lawsuits across the country, paying hundreds of millions of dollars to families and school districts who claim to be its victims. $40 million goes to North Carolina.
4: Juul will be prohibited from influencer advertising, outdoor advertising near schools.
0: With each settlement, the company and Bowen and Monsey's admit no wrongdoing. But still, many hold them responsible.
3: It's as though they lit a fire, and as it started to get bigger and bigger, they threw gasoline on it and they stoked it. And then when the fire company came, they said, "We had nothing to do with that. We didn't do anything with that. Oh my God, look, there's a fire."
0: While Adam Bowen is still listed as a director at Juul, in March of 2020, James Monsey's reportedly cuts ties with the company. He writes a letter saying he wants to spend more time with his family. Bowen and Monsey's did not respond to a request for comment from American Greed. The irony in the story is that many smokers do say that devices like Juul help them get off cigarettes. Kurt Sonderegger is someone who replaces smoking with vaping.
5: I haven't smoked since 2012. I know I probably would like to get off nicotine at some point, but I feel like I'm a winner. I got my life back. I've cycled 20,000 miles on my bike since I stopped smoking, and I feel completely healthy and alive again.
0: But many agree that, like all addictive products, Juul needed to be handled with more care. And that where Bowen and Monsey's may have gone wrong is that they lost their dedication to their cause in the profit-driven mindset of Silicon Valley.
6: In Silicon Valley, there's no patience. So Adam and James were under the gun to grow their company fast, to grow it quickly, to make it scale. And that's not what this particular product needed. This product didn't need to scale. I mean, in order to become billionaires, they needed it to scale, but for it to be a contribution to public health, it didn't need to scale.
0: And some say it all goes back to that fork in the road where they first had to choose between the mission and the money.
3: Time and again, faced with choices that they could have made between going for the money or more measured growth while protecting young people from becoming nicotine addicted with their product, they went for the money every time.

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1: In this episode of American Greed, he's a consultant to con men.
2: The greed, American greed. You want to talk about American greed? The American greed was without boundary.
1: The brains behind one of the largest scams in history. Before it's over, he'll lead federal agents on an international chase, changing locations and identities. Dealmaker Sholem Weiss doesn't hide in the shadows.
3: The guy is such a flamboyant character. He's big and he's bold and he's brazen and he's loud.
4: He was attracted to lights, women, music, gambling.
1: Are these the fatal attractions that will do him in?

0: In 1999, Sholem Weiss goes on trial in Orlando, Florida, for masterminding one of the largest insurance frauds in U.S. history. The charges? Weiss and his accomplices have stolen a staggering $450 million from National Heritage Life Insurance bank accounts. And people who invested in annuities and life insurance policies see their life savings disappear.
1: The take went right into the pockets of those who were perpetrating the scheme.
0: The trial lasts for more than 9 months. But when it comes time for the case to go to the jury, Weiss doesn't stick around for the verdict.
2: His space next to his attorney was empty.
3: That is not the first time I've had a client take what we used to refer to in the 80s as a Colombian appeal.
0: Slang for fleeing the country rather than facing the music. He's gone, leaving the country without a trace. A warrant is issued for his arrest. The FBI puts him on their most wanted list, and an international manhunt begins. But Sholem Weiss is no ordinary fugitive.
4: You're going to have a new saga. Gonna match wits with the smartest guy in the world.
0: Weiss's story begins in Brooklyn's Borough Park neighborhood in a close-knit Orthodox Jewish community. By all indications, his childhood is fairly normal. He's one of nine children.
3: We assume that people who grow up in that community have good moral compasses.
0: His father runs a simple fruit stand. They're making ends meet, but it's not an easy life. The entire Weiss family lives in a two-bedroom apartment. Weiss strikes out on his own when he turns 18.
2: He never finished high school. He started his own plumbing business, and that's how he started to make money.
0: That plumbing business, Windsor Plumbing and Heating Supply, is Weiss's way out. In 1974, Windsor is a small-time operation. He eventually builds it into a multi-million dollar business. By the mid-80s, the man who grew up in a Brooklyn tenement has a mansion in Muncie, New York. The story could have ended there and Weiss could have lived out the American dream. But something happens on the way to success. Sholem Weiss gets greedy. It starts with what has been a successful plumbing company suddenly filing for bankruptcy. Then his warehouse burns down.
4: He defrauded Lloyd's of London through a mysterious fire in Brooklyn where 10 or 20 non-existent Whirlpool spa baths went up in flames.
0: It doesn't look like Sholem Weiss is particularly good at the art of the scam. He winds up in prison for the phony insurance claim. 5 months into an 8-month sentence, he proves to be a good prisoner. With good behavior come perks. He's moved from the prison to a halfway house in Manhattan to serve out the rest of his time. One day, he puts in a request.
2: He asked the judge for a furlough for a Jewish holiday in which he wanted to spend with his wife and children.
0: That's not where he stays. Instead, he takes a chartered jet to Donald Trump's casino in Atlantic City.
5: Mr. Weiss ended up in Atlantic City with stories of prostitutes, drugs, and certainly alcohol. That is the fatal flaw of this man.
0: He and a female companion go through more than $70,000 before he returns to the halfway house.
4: The authorities found out about it, and he was taken out of the halfway house. Not a guy who lacks for a daring move now and then.
0: But he hasn't learned from his mistakes. He's already planning his next move. And when he gets back his black suit and hat and walks out of the prison gate, he knows what he's going to do. His arrogance and cunning have made him into a man capable of orchestrating the largest insurance scam in U.S. history. It's 1993, and Sholem Weiss has begun a new career as a workout expert, a consultant to others in financial difficulties. In reality, he does have a specialty to sell, how to cheat the system and turn financial woes into profit. And part of his brilliance is that he doesn't leave a paper trail.
4: He was just an amazing, extraordinary character and kept almost everything in his head. No diaries, no daytimers, no aides. He just, smartest guy in the world. Whatever the problem is, I'll solve it.
0: Weiss is called to Park Avenue to meet with a bankruptcy client and high-powered New York lawyers Michael Bluetrick and Richard Herman.
6: The bankruptcy attorney comes in the room, makes a presentation, gives his analysis of the case. Sounded good. And all of a sudden, Mr. Weiss stands up and says, "I don't agree with that. You're wrong."
0: Bluetrick is impressed by Weiss's chutzpah. He sees a kindred spirit, someone with the talent and guts to use unconventional methods. Bluetrick has another case that can use Weiss's creative input. The lawyer represents a life insurance company in Orlando, Florida called National Heritage. Some of their investments are quite unusual for a life insurance company.
1: I believe National Heritage even invested in a strip club in New York City.
0: Bluetrick and the owners have been stealing money from the company, and their thefts have caused a $35 million accounting gap. Bluetrick's law partner explains what he learned later about how they were able to skim money off with falsified appraisals.
6: There'd be a piece of property that, say, was worth $500,000, and they would get an appraisal saying it's worth $3 million. So the insurance company would send over $3 million. They would buy the property for $500,000, and the rest of the money they would whack up between themselves.
0: Insurance regulators are starting to ask questions about the $35 million hole in the books, and Bluetrick thinks Weiss can help cover it.
4: They knew that they needed a fixer because they were minor league con men, and they needed a con man doctor. They knew Shalom Weiss could be their fixer.
6: They asked, "Shalom, you do workouts, you do things, what can we do? We have this $35 million hole in our accounting. What can we do here? Do you have any ideas for us?" And Shalom did.
0: Next on American Greed, see how bankruptcy expert Shalom Weiss's ideas create a $500 million con.
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0: In Orlando, an insurance company, National Heritage Life, is being looted by its owners. Through a series of sham companies and bogus transactions, the owners and their lawyer are funneling millions of dollars of company money into their own pockets.
6: The greed, American greed. You want to talk about American greed? The American greed was without boundary. They had this company, and they annihilated it without regard to anybody or anyone.
0: But it's hard to conceal graft on this scale. And insurance regulators are close to discovering that $35 million shortfall in the company's accounts.
1: The books and records just weren't adding up.
0: The con men are in over their heads, so they reach out to a creative financial consultant with just the talents they need, Sholem Weiss.
17: They believed they'd found someone with a more sophisticated and deeper knowledge of how to handle the growing problem of the $35 million hole.
0: Sholem Weiss has learned how to work the system, and since then, he has counseled others in financial distress. His reputation for shady deal-making is legendary.
4: He became a master at bankruptcy fraud in New York, and Michael Blutrick saw him operate, and they said, wow, this guy's unbelievable.
0: And so is his double-sided personal life.
2: He wore a black suit every day. He wore a yarmulke every day. He professed to be a very conservative Hasidic Jew.
0: Yet he doesn't always act like one.
2: Weiss had a very fast lifestyle. He was known to be a lover of gambling. He liked to drink, and he liked women, and he liked gambling. He and his wife were technically estranged, even though they lived in the same house and they had children together.
0: Weiss's personal life is not National Heritage's concern. The con men need a heavyweight.
4: They needed to go to Muhammad Ali. And that's where Sholem Weiss came into the picture.
0: Weiss's big idea will sound familiar. It's sort of an early 90s version of the mortgage fraud that brought about the recent financial meltdown. In August 1993, Weiss buys mortgages that are in default for 60% of their face value. He pays $60 million for $100 million worth of mortgages. National Heritage pays him full face value of $100 million. With the $40 million profit, he kicks back the $35 million that the con men need to cover their accounting hole and is left with a nice $5 million payday to share with his co-conspirators.
4: Everybody got a cut. Everyone grabbed what they could, took what they thought they could get away with. Giving Sholem Weiss $100 million is like, giving a baby ice cream. No way he's not going to have some fun with that.
0: With the $35 million hole covered for now, the schemers feel confident National Heritage can survive an insurance commission review and live to be bilked another day. Weiss is so confident that he acquires stock in National Heritage and is now a permanent part of the con team. He starts to handle more of the skimming operations.
17: There are many others who believe, certainly, that Sholem Weiss kind of took over. Ultimately, Mr. Weiss ended up with the most money.
0: Weiss will soon find out if his financial voodoo will hold up to regulator scrutiny when the company comes up for a regular review in the spring of 1994.
1: We really had to chase down the assets because you looked at the balance sheet and something said this and it wasn't quite adding up.
0: The examiners sharpen their pencils and get down to work.
1: when we first started suspecting things weren't quite right with National Heritage, we opened the toolbox. We went in to look a little deeper, find out what was really going on. There were on-site visits. There were additional regulatory filings that were required. Ultimately, an exam was done, and my team advised me that the company had some solvency issues.
0: When they uncovered investments the Kahn team put on the books at more than their actual worth, they realized the company has almost no real value. Alarmed by the bald-faced criminal activity, the insurance commission tips off the FBI and federal prosecutors.
4: By the end, it was a shell. Every investment was pretty much a hollow Fabergé egg. You kept taking it apart, and there was nothing left, nothing left, nothing left.
17: We thought we were looking at a few million dollars in fraud, but after we talked to the auditors, I realized it was more like $500 million in fraud.
0: Investigators turned their focus to the mortgages Weiss bought.
17: They said, well, let's test these. We're going to take a random selection of these mortgage assets, and we're going to get new appraisals. We're going to look at them. We're going to check the value.
4: And we seized hundreds and hundreds and hundreds of mortgages and brought them here in U-Haul trucks so that the Delaware regulators could have at least access to their assets.
0: The mortgages are nearly worthless. National Heritage is less than a functioning company. It's a den of thieves.
1: When we were able to begin to understand the true nature of this enterprise, we went in and put the company into receivership.
0: Regulators take National Heritage over. Nearly $500 million is missing, and someone is going to have to answer for it. It's only a matter of time before the investigation leads directly to Weiss and Blue Trick. The sky is falling in more ways than one. Weiss and Blue Trick get a tip that they've been caught on tape in Blue Trick's law office.
6: We pulled down a tile in the corner of the ceiling in Michael's office, and a camera dropped out of the ceiling. The video camera. So I don't know who looked whiter at that time, Blue Trick, Pfeffer, or Mr. Weiss, but everyone just couldn't believe this was going on.
0: It turns out that this surveillance is tied to yet another Blue Trick scheme. There had been a murder at the strip club Scores that Blue Trick co-owns, a murder with ties to the Gambino crime family. Federal prosecutors are trying to find out what he knows about a mafia retaliation hit. Under pressure, Blue Trick cracks. As disturbing as the surveillance tape is, it strangely turned into a golden parachute for Blue Trick. He wasn't involved in the murder. But he is involved with the Gambinos and their shady deals. He's willing to spill what he knows to the feds to save himself.
6: Almost immediately upon discovery of the taps, they went in and cut a deal in New York where they pled guilty to various felony crimes. And in order to not serve a 25-plus year prison sentence, they agreed to work undercover.
0: Ultimately, Michael Blue Trick also agrees to turn on his National Heritage pals and tell the feds everything. The National Heritage case turns out to be the largest life insurance company fraud in American history.
2: Not every single case has the mystery and intrigue and ties to the mafia and ties to, you know, millions of dollars like this one does.
3: There was bank fraud, insurance fraud, wire fraud, mail fraud, securities fraud, mortgage fraud. That this was probably one of the most enormous cases I had ever undertaken.
0: Next on American Greed, the negotiator Sholem Weiss takes the witness stand to prove he's innocent. Will it backfire?
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5: In 1999, the largest life insurance scam in American history makes front page news. National Heritage was built out of nearly $450 million. The person who took home the biggest chunk was shady dealmaker Sholem Weiss.
6: This was different than simple fraud. The people here got the insurance company for the purpose of looting it.
5: Most of the scammers plead guilty and turn federal witness. Among those who flip is New York lawyer Michael Blutrick. He arranged the purchase of the company, helped loot it, and then brought in Sholem Weiss to try to cover it up. When faced with charges, Weiss decides to take his chances at trial. He knows that the government is betting that he'll plead guilty too.
7: They thought they weren't going to try this case because everyone in the courthouse felt that it was too complicated for a jury to handle. To handle the evidence, to handle the complicated, interwoven deceit.
5: Another defendant in the case is Blutrick's law partner, Richard Herman. He insists he has no knowledge of the National Heritage scam. So when prosecutor Judy Hunt offers him a reduced sentence for his cooperation, he flat out refuses.
8: You know, they say you can indict a ham sandwich. In this case, they indicted a crumb of the piece of bread from a ham sandwich, but they did it. And she figured if she indicted me, I would run down to Orlando, go into her offices, try to cut a deal with her, because after all, Michael Blutrick was my law partner. I had to have known what they were doing.
5: Herman goes on trial with Sholem Weiss and three others on February 1st, 1999. From the beginning, Weiss is the main attraction in the courtroom.
9: Because Sholem Weiss gave the appearance of being rich and clearly was rude. And it came across, his rudeness certainly came across in the courtroom from time to time. And people described him as being brusque and abrasive, and I think that's fair.
5: Jurors can't help but notice his attitude.
10: Sholem Weiss was in the very front table. He was upset. He was an angry, gruff man.
5: The trial moves at a glacial pace.
11: It was, just such a monstrous trial with so many transactions, so much money to trace, and so much testimony. A lot of the witnesses were lawyers, which even added to the problem.
10: They told us, I think it was going to be a 3 to 5 month trial. It just kept going on and on, and my only analogy was that this was like a John Grisham collaboration with Hunter S. Thompson. It was just unbelievable, just kind of surreal pulling together of events and schemes.
5: During the trial, the defendants are free on bond. After the day in court is over, Sholem Weiss relaxes in a favorite way. Reporter Susan Clary says he frequents a local strip club called Rachel's.
7: He had a girlfriend that he met at Rachel's, and she came to court every day. Probably half his age.
5: Susan Clary covers the trial for the Orlando Sentinel newspaper, and she talks to Weiss on a daily basis.
7: He was very moody. Some days he would be very sweet, and some days he would be very angry. I would write an article that maybe wasn't as pleasing to him as he had hoped, and the next day my car would be keyed, or I would write something that he disliked, and I'd come to the courthouse, and he'd meet me on the steps of the courthouse and say, "Why did you write all these things about me?"
5: Back in the courtroom, attorney Joel Hirsharn nears the end of his defense when Weiss adds a surprising twist. He wants to testify.
9: As a criminal defense lawyer, I've had clients get acquitted who didn't take the stand and get convicted who did. The one rule is that if you get up and testify and if the jury doesn't like you, it makes it very difficult to get acquitted. Would I have preferred that he didn't? There were some things that only he could explain.
5: Weiss presents his side of the case. He insists he's an innocent caught in Michael Bluetrick's web of deceit. He seems to think that he can convince the jury by the force of his personality.
12: He obviously had some confidence or he wouldn't have gotten on the stand in the first place. Ultimately, I think his decision to testify hurt him more than helped him.
11: He's a disaster as a witness. He's big and he's bold and he's brazen and he's loud. And Judy Hunt just did an excellent job cross-examining him. He didn't even know it, and he was being torn to shreds.
5: In early October, both sides rest their cases, and the judge gives the jurors a week-long break before starting deliberations. The defendants are allowed to return home. For Weiss, that's his palatial house in New York.
11: He had a week up there in Muncie. People were worried about whether he would flee or not, whether the bond would hold him.
9: I think he had to be on electronic monitoring, but his house was so big they couldn't do electronic monitoring.
5: The signal from the monitor's base station won't reach his entire house. So, reluctantly, the authorities allow Weiss to come and go as he pleases.
7: There are lots of courthouse workers, and not that they bet on the cases for money, but so the bets were kind of, do you think Weiss will show up for the verdict? And it was pretty split. Do you think they're all going to be found guilty? I think everybody was pretty sure they would.
5: 1 week later, as the legal teams reassembled in Orlando for jury deliberations...
9: Can't find Mr. Weiss. I call again. So I have no choice. Next morning to show up to court, the judge did point out to me my dance card appeared to be empty, and it was. I had no one there sitting next to me.
7: The judge allowed almost a half an hour, but she didn't want to keep the jury waiting, so she questioned his lawyer, Joel Hirshhorn, and she said, do you know where your client is? He said, no. Do you know if he's going to appear? He said, I expect him to appear.
5: For FBI agent Joe Judge, Weiss's failure to appear is a neon-blinking sign. Weiss is on the run.
11: I'm sure he was planning to flee anyway because he put on about 60 pounds during the trial. We're thinking it's nervous eating. No, that's his disguise for when he flees.
5: There is no doubt in his mind that Weiss used the week-long break to get a head start.
11: That's the first thing I had to do, and try to get him entered into our national database and get the airport stops put out.
5: In the courtroom, the trial judge moves forward. She gives the jury instructions, and they begin deliberation.
9: The judge did instruct the jury every day they were not to consider the fact that Mr. Weiss was not there.
10: Morning after morning, you do start to wonder, whether he was sick or what happened to him.
5: 2 weeks later, the jurors signal that they have reached a verdict. The defendants, minus Weiss, assemble in the courtroom.
8: They begin to read those counts off, and the verdict sheet was about that thick, like a phone book. And they read those counts down for Sean Weiss. And each count was guilty, guilty, guilty.
12: Of course, I was very disappointed that he was not there to hear the verdict read.
5: Three other co-defendants are found guilty as well. Then comes the verdicts for Bluetrick's law partner, Richard Herman.
8: After about 2 hours of guilty verdicts, my heart was going through my chest. And the jury, the judge, read off the verdicts. Not guilty, not guilty, not guilty, not guilty. The judge basically said, Mr. Herman, you're free to leave.
5: Herman feels vindicated.
8: I'm never going to forget this, and I'm never going to forget how I was mistreated.
5: Sentencing is scheduled 3 months later. Weiss's fugitive status affects the other convicts.
7: The other defendants all found themselves on home confinement, even though they had appeared every day for court. But the defense attorneys just couldn't argue at that point.
5: The judge throws the book at the con artists. For Weiss, she stacks up each of his convictions to a grand total of 845 years.
12: Of course, the court knew they weren't going to be in jail for that long, but she expressed the clear intent that due to the seriousness of the crimes they committed, it was her intent that they remain incarcerated for the rest of their lives.
5: It is the longest sentence ever handed down for a white-collar crime. Instead of an ending for FBI agent Joe Judge, this is a new beginning.
11: Well, I knew that I was going to have a tough fugitive case because, you know, Shalom Weiss, he was going to be a masterful fugitive. But our trial was over, the people got convicted, the people got sentenced, and now I was going to spend most of my time trying to find Shalom Weiss.
5: The authorities do have one advantage.
12: White-collar fugitives, we frequently are able to find them by tracking their own personal ways of life.
5: Sholem likes gambling, drinking, and the company of working girls.
11: If anyone's going to stand out in the world, it could be Sholem Weiss.
5: Up next on American Greed, can a prostitute be the key to capturing Sholem Weiss?
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5: Con artist Sholem Weist is on the run. He has been convicted of taking part in the collapse of National Heritage Life Insurance Company. It is the largest insurance company failure due to fraud in American history. Weist and his pals stole nearly $500 million. For his part, Weist was sentenced to a staggering 845 years, the longest sentence ever for a white-collar crime. But Weist didn't stick around to take his punishment. He's a fugitive.
6: When he went on the FBI's Most Wanted, the poster went up in the post offices.
5: It's FBI agent Joe Judge's hope that Weiss's personal appetites will lead authorities to him.
7: Sholem Weist was known in Las Vegas as the whale because his game was blackjack, $25,000 a hand.
5: There is a good chance that the 46-year-old Weist, a Hasidic Jew with a taste for the wildlife, will stand out wherever he goes.
7: So I put together very detailed communications about, how he lived, how he looked, the numerous women that he would wine and dine and entertain, his constant wheeling and dealing 24 hours a day on phones.
5: Alerts go out all over the world, but especially the cities that might be attractive to Weist. These targeted locations all have a distinct combination of a Hasidic community, easy access to financial markets, gambling, and last but not least, prostitutes.
6: He traveled between several different countries while he was on the lam. He was kicked out of hotels. He had big parties with women with a lot of drinking and things going on. And so it wasn't hard to follow him. What was hard was he kept changing. He shaved. He colored his hair. He lost weight.
5: Then a lead comes in from Sao Paulo, Brazil. A man there fits Weiss's M.O.
7: It sounded interesting enough for the lifestyle leads that we were getting, and that we felt it was good enough that I was going to go down there for 3 weeks and work with the Brazilian federal police.
5: George Pontes is the officer assigned to work the case with Judge.
8: From the very beginning, he was a person who loves to drink alcohol. He loved to have party, to have sex with more than three or four or five women at the same time, and it was a good lead because it's not normal for a person to party with 8 and 10 girls as he did.
7: We set up shop in this area where we felt Sholem Weist would be, and this area was just like the Upper East Side of New York, very posh. We talked to concierges, we talked to maitre d's, we talked to sommeliers, we talked to croupiers, and we are getting a nice picture. The whale is around.
5: For a while, they get no bites. Even though no one recognizes the name, the investigators still feel they're on the whale's tail.
9: Individuals who have engaged in fraud generally have become used to a certain standard of living, and they find it very difficult after their escape to not live kind of like they lived before. They're not likely to take the Greyhound bus.
5: Finally, investigators catch a break at the Sheraton.
8: One of the employees pointed the photo and confirmed that this man had stayed there at the hotel in the recent past.
7: Finally, a guy at a hotel

0: Intel says, you know, this could be your guy. He looks familiar, kind of had a little disturbance with a lot of call girls in the room, but his name is not Chalam Weiss. This guy's name is Charles Dick. And we go, whoa.
1: The name rings a bell with Agent Judge. Charles Dick is the name of Weiss's cousin.
0: And then we find out that this room had an internet service connected to it to trace the New York Stock Exchange dealings all day.
2: We are not looking for Chalam Weiss anymore. We were looking for Charles Dick.
1: Charles Dick's MO is to change hotels frequently. And unfortunately, he is already gone from the hotel where he was ID'd. Along with the alias Charles Dick, investigators figure out another lead to follow, his internet service.
2: Every day, Chalam Weiss was in touch with the stock market in New York.
0: We are way ahead of the power curve here now. And we quickly, we had to go and get a subpoena from Brazilian court to find out where that internet service was being provided right now. We've got another hotel.
1: The room is registered to a high-priced call girl named Simone de los Santos.
0: That was his MO, too. He would interview a number of call girls for a while. Then he would pick one. And she would be his favorite for a while.
1: The authorities raid the hotel room.
0: We missed him by a day. So we were a little crestfallen there, but we felt really good. We felt really good because we know his alias. He doesn't know we know it.
1: They come up empty-handed, but they still have a way to track Weiss through his girlfriend.
3: We found out that Simone was the key of the case, and she probably would take us to get him.
2: Simone was constantly with Chalam Weiss. We requested for the Brazilian federal judge in charge of this investigation a warrant to make a wiretapping in her phone.
1: They listen and learn that Simone and Weiss are vacationing in Europe but are coming back to Brazil.
2: But we were very surprised when Simone came back by herself. She came back alone, stayed a couple of weeks, but we knew that she was going to take us to Chalam Weiss.
1: All they can do is watch Simone and wait. Finally, her phone rings.
0: We're listening to the conversations between Charles Dick and Simone de los Santos. And they're going to get together, and we're going to try to join them.
1: Brazilian police officer Mara Barreto has been trailing Simone. They decide she'll stay glued to her for the flight to Europe as well, but they need to be certain not to spook her.
3: For a whole 3 months, I was making the surveillance on her. So I had, when we decided to follow her in the international flight, I had to have my hair cut and to dye my hair, change the color of black hair.
1: At the last moment, Weiss calls off the trip.
0: I don't know whether Chalam Weiss felt he could see what kind of activity was going on. He could hear about activity going on. Because, you know, Chalam always likes to think he's wired wherever he's working.
1: For now, it's back to the waiting game. They hope that Weiss hasn't dumped Simone for a new favorite. They are relieved when he calls her back. This time, Weiss wants her to go to Germany.
3: We found out that Simone was follow the advice Chalam Weiss. And she always bought a ticket, an airplane ticket, for one destination with a stopover. And she usually to stop in that place and change the destination.
1: Weiss doesn't meet Simone at the airport. She goes to a hotel alone. German police react with amazing speed.
0: They immediately install a wire intercept on her room. Just incredible. Couldn't be done in the United States. They get the intercept set up in her room.
1: In the morning, Weiss calls again to change her destination. He must be certain that she isn't being followed. Go to Vienna, he says.
0: He's not going to make it easy.
1: At the train station in Vienna, Simone is met by a man who doesn't look like Weiss. No beard, no yarmulke, thinner, light-colored hair. Austrian authorities take over the tail from Mara and follow the man and Simone to an exclusive hotel.
0: We don't know what to do because they don't know who he is. So I asked them to find out who rented the room. And the room was rented by a guy I recognized to be Shalom Weiss's brother-in-law in Vienna. So I said, that's got to be him. You know, let's go get him. Let's go get him. We're going to lose the whole thing.
1: Austrian police storm the room, but Weiss is gone. Simone is there, so they hold her and hope that they haven't been spotted by Weiss. Finally, a key unlocks the door. The door opens. The same man from the train station walks in.
0: Shalom Weiss comes strolling back in. And when confronted, immediately asks for a lawyer. Does he deny he's Shalom Weiss? No. He asks for a lawyer, which kind of clinches it.
1: If Weiss goes home, he's looking at 845 years in prison.
4: When he was apprehended in Vienna, Austria, my phone rang and I was asked to jump in and try to save him.
1: Next, the U.S. still has to convince Austria to hand Weiss over. And for his part, Weiss is not going to go peacefully. For more about the hunt for Sholem Weiss, go to AmericanGreed.cnbc.com. American Greed will return in a moment.
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1: Are you getting any of this?
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7: In Austria, Sholem Weiss has been captured after being convicted of the largest life insurance fraud in United States history. He leads law enforcement on a one-year chase from Florida to Brazil to Europe, where he is finally apprehended in a hotel room with his call girl girlfriend. It's been a long, complicated manhunt, and it's not over yet. There's a hitch.
8: The United States does have an extradition policy with Austria. However, if they don't define the things that he was convicted of here as a crime, they don't extradite for those things. So he was actually captured and released.
7: After all the work it takes to nab Weiss, the FBI is stunned when an Austrian judge lets him walk free.
9: Some quirk in Austrian law, the Austrian courts, for some reason, are forced to let him out on bond, which was quite a surprise to us.
7: It's a nail-biter. Will Weiss stay in Austria and fight extradition, or will he flee again? Weiss's attorney, Sam Burstyn, says there is a safe haven for him in Belgium.
10: The plan that was developed provided an option for him whereby he was eligible for Belgian citizenship, which had he taken and had he moved there during the period of his release, he could have lived happily ever after in Belgium.
7: Belgian law makes extradition of a citizen to the U.S. practically impossible. But for the high living Weiss, it comes down to lifestyle choices, and Belgium is too dull.
10: He didn't much care for the scale of Belgium. It didn't really suit his appetite for the pleasures of life. He had his money, he had a car, he had a passport, he had other countries he could have gone to. But he stayed there and thumbed his nose at everyone.
7: His gamble in Austria is for a shortened prison sentence. So Weiss chooses to stay and fight the extradition power of the United States government.
10: That's where the white-collar element of narcissism really comes back and bites the criminal at the end. He convinced himself that he had enough local political cover in Vienna to remain there. The Austrian government didn't want to wage war against the United States over this guy.
7: After Austria extracts a promise from federal prosecutors that Weiss will be allowed to appeal his conviction in U.S. court, they hand him over. But Sholem still isn't giving up. As he boards the plane in the custody of U.S. Marshals, Weiss tries a last-ditch effort to avoid going home.
10: He had a cardiac event. The local medical establishment in Austria described that as a faked heart attack, but the pilot of the commercial jetliner refused to allow him to board.
7: The second time around, U.S. authorities take a little theatrical license on the plane trip.
9: We had a young, handsome FBI agent. He was sitting there with a stethoscope in a black bag. However, he was never introduced as a physician, but we think Mr. Weiss may have been influenced by that sight, and we had a very uneventful flight back to the United States. And Weiss is in prison today.
7: Weiss lands back on U.S. soil on June 9, 2002. Despite being in prison, he continues to fight the legality of his extradition. He says the U.S. lied to get the Austrians to hand him over. For their part, the U.S. government admits that promises made were broken.
10: The question is, can he be held in the United States of America, where his appearance here was procured by lies, trickery, and deceit within the legal process? Federal courts generally believe that once a person is here, it's not the federal judge's problem how he got here.
7: And therefore, the devious dealmaker will spend his life behind bars, serving his sentence.
1: I understand that Sholem Weiss has once again found religion in the federal facility that he's in. I hope that's so, because when you're in prison for the rest of your life, I don't know what else you do for 845 years.
7: Sholem Weiss is scheduled to be released on November 23rd, 2754.

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15: Lee Farkas turned into a very big fish in a very small pond. 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
13: And he levels anyone who dares to question him.
14: Being Farkas, it was the worst kind of domestic dysfunction.
13: Farkas's $3.5 billion scam leaves thousands jobless and many fighting foreclosure.
16: You're wondering, why am I getting a foreclosure notice? We've been making payments.
13: His lies lead to one of the largest bank failures in American history.
16: It's not a crime to be greedy. It is a crime to steal money from people. That's what happened here.

0: On June 24, 2010, 57-year-old Lee Bentley Farkas makes bond and walks out of a Florida jail. The once high-flying mortgage mogul is charged with engineering a series of massive frauds that have bankrupted his own company. For more than a decade, Farkas peddled fake mortgages and looted his company for tens of millions of dollars, leaving thousands of innocent homeowners to live mortgage nightmares. Jason Moore worked with Lee Farkas for 7 years.
1: He always said, we have to make as much money as possible right now, because this will not last forever.
0: Houses aren't selling, credit is scarce, and risky home loans have led to a mounting list of bankrupt mortgage companies. Reporter Nick Timorose has covered Farkas' story for the Wall Street Journal.
2: He was on trial because he stole from a bank, he stole from investors. He did things that were so blatantly wrong. You cross a red line at a certain point.
0: Charged with 16 counts of wire, banking, and securities fraud, Farkas faces a sentence of up to 385 years. Lee Farkas' story begins in Albuquerque, New Mexico. His sister, Terry Huber, remembers a responsible brother consumed with being respected and successful.
3: He was very smart as a child and always talking about business.
0: When his father dies, Farkas drops out of college and at 21 takes a crack at running the family insurance company.
3: He didn't think school was that important, and he felt he had to come back and take over my dad's business.
0: The family business flounders. It seems insurance isn't young Lee's forte. In the late 70s, Farkas sells the business and goes in search of his fortune.
2: Farkas kind of rambled from place to place. It wasn't really clear what his great ambition was going to be in life.
0: By the mid-1980s, Farkas lands in Ocala, Florida, a sleepy town speckled with horse farms. Gerald Ergel is the former mayor of Ocala.
4: Ocala is known as the horse capital of the world. The people here are some of the nicest, most congenial people that you'll ever meet.
0: In largely evangelical, conservative Ocala, Lee lives as an openly gay man. But residents seem kind and trusting to this businessman.
1: He knew that there was a really large senior population who were looking to build their dream homes.
0: Farkas thinks it's the perfect place to make a killing. He launches a construction company with his life partner, Coda Robertson, backing the money.
1: At first, it did pretty well, but he started to clash with old Ocalians, the old guard here, and he was the new kid in town. He was different. He was bold. He was gay, and didn't fit the typical mold.
0: In sunny Ocala, residents accuse Farkas of shady business practices. Farkas soon finds he's running a failing business. Again, in late 1989, the company folds.
1: He racked up a ton of bills. He had judgments against him left and right. He was known as a crook.
0: But Farkas is about to find his calling. In 1991, he snaps up a little mortgage company called Taylor, Bean & Whitaker, or TBW, for $75,000.
1: He was flat broke. He actually got the money to buy the company from his partner's mother.
0: Farkas has no formal training in finance, but he's now running his own mortgage company. In a good month, the business closes 40 loans, but Farkas thinks he can do better.
1: He could leverage his quick-talking skills, his ability to think quickly on his feet.
0: By the late 90s, the U.S. housing market is growing rapidly, and so is the Internet.
1: He was like a financial prophet. He predicted the whole mortgage industry was about to be broken wide open because of the Internet. And he understood that those who mastered technology would be ahead of the curve when it came to originating loans.
2: You're selling people on loan products. Farkas had that, and he was able to make a very successful business out of it.
0: Farkas's salesmanship kicks into high gear. He expands TBW, opening a dozen branches in five states. It was then that Farkas meets 28-year-old Cambridge University graduate Jason Moore at a Florida barbecue and hires him to spearhead internet innovations.
1: He offered me a six-figure salary like he was handing me a pencil. I wasn't looking for a job, I wasn't qualified, but I took it.
0: By December 2000, TBW is processing more than 6,000 mortgages a year. And Farkas is acquiring a taste for the finer things in life. He stockpiles classic cars, a 65 Shelby Cobra, a Model A Woody, a handful of investment homes and party pads from Key West to Maine. He also invests heavily in his adopted hometown, scooping up real estate and converting dilapidated buildings into TBW offices. Locals welcome him as a vital employer.
4: Lee's goal was to make Taylor Bean and Whitaker the largest mortgage company in the world. The jobs that they created here, that was a huge asset.
0: In the early 2000s, the housing market in the United States explodes.
2: Taylor Bean and Whitaker grew and grew and grew because this was a great time to be in the business. These were the go-go years of consumer mortgage lending.
0: Credit is cheap. Regulations are loose. And Lee Farkas is finally successful and respected.
1: He said, you know what? Now is my time. I see an industry that I can sink my teeth into, and I'm going for it.
0: TBW is independent, a fact Farkas is fiercely proud of.
2: They would originate mortgages. They would get loans from other people, from banks and from other credit facilities. They would take those loans and sell them to other investors.
0: But being independent, TBW lacks the financial resources of big commercial banks and can't hold large amounts of loans on the books.
2: Taylor Bean Whitaker wasn't a bank, so they relied on short-term funding.
0: To secure TBW's loan money, Farkas decides to rely on Colonial Bank, one of the largest banks in the Southeast. An old financial acquaintance, Kathy Kissick, is vice president at Colonial's Orlando-based mortgage lending division. Farkas's former defense attorney, Bruce Rogo, knows the history between Kissick and Farkas.
5: Lee became the biggest customer of that division at Colonial Bank. And so he would call upon her to fund mortgages.
0: Farkas has dealt with Kathy Kissick long enough to know she's easy to control. With Colonial's support, TBW becomes one of the fastest-growing mortgage companies in America.
1: It left many individuals wondering, how could something happen so quickly?
0: Up next on American Greed, Lee Farkas is manufacturing loans and shifting funds to pump up TBW's profits.
1: It was a combination of hubris and insanity that left most of us shocked.
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0: By 2002, Lee Farkas's charm and the team of talented executives he surrounds himself with have allowed him to grow Taylor, Bean, and Whitaker into a mortgage industry force. Farkas wants to crush his competition. And now, he's on his way.
1: He had the forethought to go to mom-and-pop institutions across the country and give them the ability to get online approvals instantly in a matter of seconds. It was something that no other mortgage lender was doing and made Lee an instant banking rock star.
0: Farkas sells technology tools to smaller banks, and they bring their business to TBW. He has also impressed Fannie Mae, the government-backed agency that issues almost half of all mortgage-backed securities. They like his online platform and become TBW's biggest client.
1: How could this maverick transform a company that was based in a small town in the sleepy South to such a level? It was unparalleled in the mortgage industry.
0: But behind the scenes, Farkas has big problems brewing. As an independent mortgage company, TBW still needs short-term funds. Colonial Bank supplies that money. And two of TBW's accounts at Colonial Bank are overdrawn. The deficit is $10 million at first, then quickly jumps to $100 million. While Farkas is aware of the overdraft, only a few of his top executives are clued in. Ray Bowman is one of those few. He quietly starts poring through bank records. What Bowman discovers is shocking. The company isn't charging high enough fees on the mortgage loans they're making. And TBW is running in the red on everything from operating expenses to payroll.
1: The entire operation, really from the beginning, was smoke and mirrors. Because Lee controlled virtually every aspect of the company, none of us individually fully understood what was going on until it was too late.
0: But Bowman is loyal. He caves in to the pressure from Farkas, and his secrets stay in-house.
1: Lee simply said, "You're not going to do anything. I refuse to fix the situation, and you're not going to do anything." Ray was defeated. He, in the end, felt powerless to act.
0: If word gets out, Farkas's business could go under, or worse, he could go to jail. But he has a backup plan. longtime business associate Kathy Kissick. Farkas tells Kissick he needs a favor. Kissick is willing to help. After all, TBW is her biggest client. She agrees to temporarily cover the shortfall until the missing money is replaced.
5: The banks do overdraft reports that Kathy Kissick would move money from different accounts to cover up the overdrafts.
0: Kissick and Farkas call the cover-up operation sweeping. At the end of each day, Kissick and her underling in Orlando sweep money from TBW's profitable accounts into TBW's master account. Bank records get processed overnight. In the morning, Colonial executives see a rosy picture of TBW's balances. Nobody outside Farkas's chosen circle knows that TBW is overdrawn by more than $100 million.
5: I think Kathy Kissick had confidence in Lee and believed that Lee could make all of this work. And that's why she continued working with him and helping him and supporting him.
0: For now, the cover-up works, and no one is asking any questions. Farkas doesn't seem worried in the least that he'll be caught. Tampa Bay Times business columnist Robert Trigot isn't surprised by Farkas's demeanor.
2: There is a naivete that, gee, if I did something wrong, I'll get my hand slapped and we will just carry on.
0: He's spending weekends in the sunshine, hobnobbing in style, and hiring eager workers for new TBW positions.
3: People were just absolutely almost standing in line to go to work at Taylor Bean and Whitaker.
1: Part of the pull of Lee Farkas is the incredible charm and genuine emotion that he exuded. I mean, he had the charisma of a Gatsby.
0: But for all his good guy popularity, Farkas is also gaining a reputation as a bullying hothead.
4: He had a habit of publicly bawling out colleagues, and he once screamed at his chief operating officer on a conference call, "What are you, stupid?" He once fired his sister by email. He rehired her back a short time later.
1: Those of us on the inside came to refer to those events as being Farkas'd. It was a type of abuse that could only be described as the worst kind of domestic dysfunction.
0: In 2002, it seems Farkas's troubles are multiplying. As the sweeping scheme with Colonial expands, he lands in hot water with Fannie Mae, his crown jewel client.
2: Fannie Mae discovered that some of the loans that were coming to them were not up to snuff and in some cases completely bogus.
0: TBW's manufactured loans are clearly illegal. But Farkas has a talent for smooth-talking his way out of trouble. He tells Fannie Mae that subordinates placed loans that were never meant to be sold into groups that were sent to Fannie. It's all been just a big mistake.
4: Fannie Mae, the largest buyer of mortgages in the U.S., says, "We're not going to buy mortgages from you anymore." And that's usually a scarlet letter.
0: Fannie Mae cuts ties with TBW. Fortunately for Farkas, they do it quietly.
2: The problem was they didn't tell anybody else about it. The result was Taylor Bean shifted gears and went to other government-sponsored enterprises and essentially continued their bogus operation with the stamp of approval of these government entities for many years.
1: I negotiated a very smooth transition between Fannie Mae and Freddie Mac. I had to publicly state things that I knew not to be true. And in Lee's eyes, he saw that as a point of strength.
0: For their silence and loyalty, Farkas makes Jason Moore his chief operating officer, and he promotes Ray Bowman to president.
1: From that point onward, he operated with a sense of unbridled power.
0: Meanwhile, TBW is hemorrhaging money. The sweeping scheme has become too time-consuming and risky. So by the end of 2003, Kathy Kissick comes up with a new plan. She calls it Plan B. She and Colonial underlings move TBW's debt into a special account called Colby to secretly signify fake loans.
5: Kathy would say, send me more mortgages. And Lee would say to his people, find mortgages that you can send there.
1: There was not a borrower. There was not a property attached to a loan. But TBW needed to create a fake loan so that Colonial Bank would give us money so that we could then fund real loans coming in the door.
0: Laundering TBW's fake mortgage loans through Colonial is a temporary fix. But until Farkas can come up with $100 million, the cover-up becomes a continuous, vicious cycle. In emails to Kathy Kissick, Farkas assures her someday they'll be laughing about the situation on a beach. Kissick's half-joking response, I hope it's not from prison. In 2005, Farkas moves most of the sweeping and Plan B loans over to Colonial's Assignment of Trade, or AOT accounts, where they're bundled into pools. These bundled pools of loans give Farkas the perfect cover to shift TBW's fake loan production into overdrive.
1: He would go back to loans he had originated 10 years prior, change a few of the details. It surprised him how easy it was. And when he discovered that the trail couldn't easily be traced, he just kept going back year after year after year and selling them to multiple investors.
0: Up next, Lee Farkas hatches a new scheme to swindle billions more from some of the richest banks in the world.
2: He was robbing a bank by using a pencil. It plays to the arrogance of Lee Farkas. I mean, you know, clearly this was a smart guy.
7: I truly thought that I was bad at money until I found a money app that makes me feel so good. The first time I used Monarch and saw all of my accounts in one place, I felt so much relief. And that financial shame said, what? Huh? Where'd she go? Huh? Try Monarch for free at monarch.com.

0: This right here is Confidence in a Bottle.
1: Makes me feel so much more confident than I've ever felt.
2: They are some of the hottest videos on social media. 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Annette Figueroa is here to tell us why she says this one is for real.
3: 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And not only does it work on the bags, it works on the appearance of crow's feet, fine lines, and wrinkles.
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5: In 2005, Colonial Bank executive Kathy Kissick is getting nervous. She has been inventing or shuffling worthless mortgages to help Lee Farkas hide his losses for more than 2 years. Now, more than anything, Kissick desperately wants out. If the fraud is uncovered, Kissick could lose her job or face jail time. But Farkas's unpredictable mind games are powerful. Kissick can't stand up for herself long enough or loud enough to stop the bleeding.
6: Lee Farkas would make people cry the way that he dealt with Kathy, yelling at her one day, trying to be nice to her the next day to try to get her to keep his business afloat, even if it was through, illegal methods.
5: The stakes are high for Farkas. On the books, TBW's profits are soaring. But huge operating expenses and undercharging for mortgages are burying the company in debt. It seems Farkas, the brilliant mortgage visionary, hasn't paid attention to dollars and cents details. Ever.
7: I don't think Lee Farkas should be penalized for bad business decisions. I think he should be penalized for blatant fraud.
5: Farkas hasn't paid Kissick off to cover for his schemes. He's made her a psychological hostage.
8: She was scared. She was just plain frightened of what had occurred.
5: Meanwhile, Lee Farkas presents his company as a paradigm of ethical virtue. As attorney Paul Singerman explains, posters and hotline numbers demand employees to report mortgage fraud.
8: My favorite is the Forrest Gump knockoff. All the while, the biggest perpetrator of that fraud was Mr. Farkas.
5: TBW's overdrafts at Colonial keep deepening by the day. Farkas owes more than $500 million. With Kissick keeping quiet, Farkas still has Colonial as his major cash cow. But he needs more money, and he needs it fast.
9: Lee hatched this idea to approach big-time investors. They would give TBW $500 million if TBW would securitize that $500 million with its own collateral.
5: So in January 2005, Farkas creates a new business, Ocala Funding LLC.
6: Ocala Funding has no employees. It's wholly owned by Taylor Bean, and it's a short-term credit facility. It's asset-backed commercial paper.
5: Companies use commercial paper to raise money. Based on the value of a company's collateral or assets, investors will loan money. Big-name banks, including Deutsche Bank and BNP Paribas, put in close to $2 billion to Ocala Funding. Colonial executives think they have more than $500 million in loans.
9: That loan collateral was pure fiction. It didn't exist. Ocala Funding was Lee's and TBW's personal piggy bank. It was a scheme of epic proportions.
5: Farkas says the investor money will allow TBW to offer more home loans to everyday people. Some of TBW's home loans are authentic, but more are fabricated with made-up addresses, altered dates, or dollar amounts. Most of them are worthless, but hard to track.
8: Ocala Funding should have had $1,750,000 or more in mortgages, and it had almost none.
5: By 2006, Jason Moore resigns from his position as chief operating officer, but stays at TBW in a less prominent role as a not-for-profit consultant outside the circle of secrets.
9: split just became so apparent that he had become someone that I could not rescue, that I really chose to save myself.
5: Next on American Greed, TBW is tanking fast, but Lee Farkas has one more play, this time cheating to cash in on bank bailouts.
6: Regulators and investigators begin to say, well, wait a minute, what's happening here? Are these really your loans? Where is this funding coming from?
2: I was studying molecular biology, going to grad school. I started investing a little money for my dad, and I got bitten by the bug. I was a stockbroker, and it's fun, but we all wished we could just follow the markets and talk. My ambition was to be able to pay my bills and not have to constantly be selling. In today's world, I would urge a lot of people to get financially savvy. Squawk Box and CNBC, it is my home. 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
5: In 2006, Taylor Bean and Whitaker is one of America's busiest mortgage lenders. The company has expanded to more than two dozen branches in 12 states. Chairman Lee Farkas has plans to expand globally, but the bulk of TBW's home loans are valueless. That doesn't stop Farkas from siphoning millions from his own company.
9: He essentially would run all of his personal expenses through the company. He simply used that money to fund whatever he wanted.
5: Jason Moore can't take the fraud or Farkas's lies any longer. In January of 2007, Moore resigns and walks away with nothing from TBW.
9: I could no longer turn a blind eye. I knew that if I didn't leave, it would consume me.
5: By 2007, housing sales are drying up and prices are plummeting. Yet even with ominous signs of a tanking economy, TBW seems immune. The company employs more than 2,500 from coast to coast. And in 2008, Farkas expands into shining new corporate headquarters, built for $26 million.
18: When somebody walks into this building, the first thing they always say is, wow,
9: This is an amazing building.
18: It was really a showpiece, something the community was proud of.
5: Tracy Dush and her two children, Richard and Emily, all land jobs with TBW. And like most employees, they are impressed with the luxurious new office space, complete with onyx walls, a gourmet executive dining room, millions in wall decor, and a palatial entryway with gel-infused floors.
18: I loved going to work every day. I worked with great people. 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It felt like family.
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5: As executive chef assistant, Emily Dush witnesses firsthand how Farkas spares no expense.
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5: In Ocala, Farkas earns a reputation as a philanthropist, donating millions to local causes.

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2: About to come to light. In early 2009, Colonial Bank is reeling from bad investments and the collapse of the housing market. But there's a lifeline. The bank could score $533 million from the government's Troubled Asset Relief Program, or TARP.
3: The Florida housing market was a serious mess. Colonial began to suffer. Financially, it needed to raise capital.
4: If Colonial goes under, TBW is dead in the water. Everything is going to come to light. If TBW goes under, they're going to blow the whistle on Colonial Bank. They're in bed together in a much deeper way than they had been in the past.
5: Colonial goes to the Treasury and says, we'd like to sign up for TARP, please. And Treasury says, first you need to raise $300 million on your own. They want to see that Colonial can make it before the government's going to put in even more money.
2: Farkas sets the wheels in motion for yet another con.
4: Lee's reputation as an escape artist preceded him all his life. He had escaped out of one sticky situation after another.
2: Farkas pledges to raise $150 million for Colonial and to help get the rest, even though his own company is drowning.
3: If he could inject or appear to inject hundreds of million dollars into Colonial Bank, this would buy time.
5: Lee Farkas claims that he has different investors that are part of this $300 million investment. And Lee Farkas has to fool people into thinking that they've actually raised the money.
2: As part of the TARP vetting process, Colonial also has to open its books to government regulators. It should be routine, but right away, TARP agents can tell something is off, way off. The majority of Colonial's mortgage lending is devoted only to one company, Taylor, Bean, and Whitaker. And TBW's accountant, Deloitte & Touche, who has given TBW glowing audit reports since 2002, suddenly won't sign off on its latest reports. Investigators sift through thousands of documents, piecing together a complicated web of deceit. The trail leads to Colonial Bank employees and Kathy Kissing.
4: All lines led back to TBW Lounge. There was no way of concealing what had happened.
2: When American greed returns, the feds have Lee Farkas right where they want him, and he has no idea.
6: It's only going to be a matter of time before they figure things out.
7: I don't think so.
2: To find out more about Taylor Bean and Whitaker's headquarters, visit americangreed.cnbc.com and follow us on Twitter at American Greed TV. We'll be right back.
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2: In 2009, TARP investigators are planning their next move. They know Lee Farkas's attempt to transfer millions to Colonial Bank is a reckless last-ditch effort to get $553 million more in TARP bailout funds. His falsified transactions are computer-generated and easily traceable.
3: Once it was eventually discovered that the $300 million was bogus money, that disqualified Colonial Bank to receive a federal bailout.
2: The government rejects Colonial Bank's request for TARP money. Like any expert showman knows, appearances are everything. Farkas may be panicked, but he doubles down on his spending. His Ocala home, like his office, is one of the finest in town.
4: It was big and gorgeous. I mean, the minute you drove up and met the gate, you knew it was going to be like you were on MTV Cribs.
2: He has a seaplane, a $28 million corporate jet with a private hangar, and is expanding his empire outside of the mortgage world.
5: Lee dumped countless millions into a local gym here in Ocala, several high-end restaurants. His outside investments were worth in excess of $20 million. And those funds were taken from corporate funds.
2: And he has developed a penchant for carousing.
5: He opened a string of gay bars in Atlanta. He very quickly became known as the gay entrepreneur.
2: To those who've known him for years, Farkas's exploits in and beyond the boardroom are becoming alarmingly reckless.
5: He left his partner of 35 years for someone much younger. He even bought a very famous strip club in Atlanta. Many of the strippers were then hired by TBW to work as account executives.
2: Observers find his wild swings even more disturbing than the unpredictable Farkas of old.
5: It was almost as if Lee was telling them, I'm in control of this situation. There was a parallel between his personal life and the kinds of schemes that he was hatching professionally. He felt that he was untouchable.
2: Farkas is making millions at TBW and tapping millions more. Yet the revenue stream is all ill-gotten gains from fake loans and cookbooks.
6: Farkas looted to the extent of tens of millions of dollars.
2: TARP investigators, who began with a routine inquiry, find more evidence of wire and securities fraud by the day. They ask their FBI partners to turn up the heat. By the summer of 2009, the feds have convinced several of Farkas's cohorts to flip and become FBI informants. With home and cell phone lines tapped, agents listen into a phone call between Farkas and TBW's Ocala funding president, Desiree Brown.
7: How are you?
8: I'm a mess. I got home last night and there's business cards from FBI agents on my door.
7: You're not obligated to talk to them.
8: It's only going to be a matter of time before they figure things out.
7: I don't think so.
8: If anybody took the time to look through the emails, they would eventually figure it out, Lee.
2: On August 3rd, federal agents raid Colonial Bank's Orlando office and Taylor, Bean, and Whitaker headquarters. It's the beginning of the end. 2 days after the raid, Tracy Dush and more than 2,000 other TBW employees are greeted with a mass email.
9: It said, basically, due to circumstances beyond our control, this is going to be your last day. We're shutting down permanently. I'm telling you, people were crying. They were distraught. We had literally that afternoon, this was 2 o'clock, to get our stuff packed and leave.
2: TBW files for bankruptcy on August 24th. 1 day later, Colonial Bank, with $26 billion in assets, goes under. It's the sixth largest bank failure in U.S. history. The FDIC steps in to pick up the pieces. Back in Ocala, grim reality replaces shock.
10: TBW had a huge presence in our community. And the day that the Fed shut it down, it felt like a gut punch. It had tremendous ripple effects.
2: Everyone in Ocala knows someone out of work because of Lee Farkas. In the Dush family, Tracy and her two children go into survival mode.
9: All of a sudden, you know, three of us are out of work, and money gets tight really quick.
11: We're already in a bad economy. Florida was one of the worst states in the United States at that time, so it was out of the frying pan into the fire, you know?
4: People would go, is there anything I can do for you? Yeah, you can pray. I don't know if I'm going to have food tomorrow. I need something, a small job, a babysitting gig. I'll clean your house. Anything.
2: TBW's fallout has left a wake of foreclosure nightmares for homeowners around the country.
3: We still get calls fairly often from people who took out a mortgage, and that mortgage ended up at Taylor Bean and was somehow eventually packaged up and into securities. They have no idea what is the status of their mortgage.
2: Like Sandy Smith in Stephenville, Texas, who is fighting to keep the four-bedroom home she bought in 2007.
12: We found out later that Taylor Bean and Whitaker didn't really own our mortgage like we were told they did.
2: For months, Smith promptly mailed her mortgage payment to TBW. Now, she doesn't know where her money went.
12: All of a sudden, you get a foreclosure notice, and you're wondering, why am I getting a foreclosure notice? We've been making payments.
2: Smith can't get a straight answer on who cashed her mortgage checks. She knows that her mortgage note was packaged into securities, then sold to multiple banks. And she is not alone. TBW did the same thing to more than 500,000 other homeowners.
5: As these loans are being sold to different entities, homeowners are getting letters from multiple institutions saying, this is my loan. No, this is my loan. No, it's my loan.
12: How can all of these people want my money all at the same time?
2: For Smith, who has fought four foreclosures and even potential eviction from her home, Farkas's downfall means little. She wants the laws to change.
12: You're not supposed to lose your house, and you've done everything that you're supposed to do. Who's going to enforce those laws? Do we see the justice system as working? No, absolutely not.
2: Up next, prosecutors get ready to hammer TBW's chairman as Lee Farkas comes face to face with his victims in court.
9: There were an awful lot of people who were so angry. They had had a good job, and now it just went up in smoke. A lot of people would still like to nail his hide to the wall.
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6: On June 15, 2010, federal prosecutors in Alexandria, Virginia, indict Lee Farkas after building their case for more than a year. He's charged with 16 counts of conspiracy to commit bank fraud, wire fraud, and securities fraud. Ocala's once favorite son is led away in handcuffs.
7: He was ready to fight his battle. So that just made him stronger, actually. He was ready to fight for what he thought was right.
6: Farkas's trial begins in April 2011. One by one, six co-conspirators who have cut deals for reduced sentences testify against Farkas. And prosecutors present millions of doctored loan documents as evidence. Despite all the layers of financial complexity, the trial lasts less than 3 weeks.
8: Taylor Bean and Whitaker was Lee Farkas, and when Taylor Bean and Whitaker fell, then Lee Farkas was going to fall.
6: On April 19, 2011, Farkas is found guilty of 14 counts of fraud. Six co-conspirators are also found guilty. Their prison sentences range from 8 years to 3 months. Kathy Kissick gets 8 years for her role. Ray Bowman, who kept quiet after uncovering TBW's massive debt, gets 5 years. Jason Moore, who was never investigated for any wrongdoing, follows the trials closely.
9: My friends and former colleagues who are now in jail, and those of us who managed to escape, we are left feeling a profound sense of shame, but also betrayal.
6: Prosecutors seek the maximum sentence against Lee Farkas.
10: I think there's a tip-off when the prosecutors are seeking a 385-year sentence against Lee Farkas, and his attorneys were thinking more like 15 years.
6: But on June 30th, 2011, the judge hands down a sentence of 30 years. For Terry Huber, Farkas' sister, justice has not been served.
7: I see people on the news every day that have killed people, that have raped people, that have done horrible things, and they go to prison for 10 years. That was a life sentence for him.
6: The judge also orders that Farkas personally forfeit $38.5 million. In lieu of cash, prosecutors seize all of his assets, including his houses and vintage car collection. The number pales in comparison to the staggering amount that investors and homeowners have lost through years of Farkas's fake loan scams.
9: When you add up all of TBW's thefts, Lee and TBW cheated investors out of about $3 billion in total.
6: Back at his Miami law firm, Paul Singerman has already started proceedings against Deloitte & Touche, TBW's old accountant, who stamped healthy audit reports for years, hitting the firm with a $7.6 billion lawsuit for negligence.
11: Had Deloitte & Touche done
0: what it agreed to do, which was to detect fraud. This could have ended years earlier than it did.
6: In a statement to American Greed, Deloitte & Touche responds that the lawsuit defies common sense and maintains that these claims are utterly without merit. The Dush family and thousands of former TBW employees are recovering, but they know too many are still suffering.
5: There were real people attached to those account numbers, and what was done affected real families. It really can happen to anybody, anywhere.
6: TBW's palatial world headquarters stands vacant. Lee Farkas sits in a jail cell at Butner Federal Penitentiary in North Carolina. Farkas is scheduled for release in 2041. He will be 88 years old.
9: Lee always taught me, don't be too greedy. Don't be afraid to pay people. He perhaps used our own greed to sign on for this ride. His greed, it translated into power.

0: 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Where'd she go? 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
9: Well, you've got to start putting that money to work. 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We did.
7: And no one is safe from this golden boy's allure.
10: He had the charm, the charisma, the personality, the good looks. I've seen some real pros in my life, but he was the best of the best.
9: And at that point, the scales fell from my eyes. I realized he is a crook. And, oh my God, we're lost.

0: This empty lot is all that remains of Future Records recording studio in Virginia Beach. Super producer Teddy Riley opens the studio on the heels of producing Michael Jackson's multi-platinum album, Dangerous. And he goes on to produce some of the biggest hits of the 90s.
1: First person to sing in that studio was Bobby Brown.
0: But this hitmaker, whose records have sold more than 15 million copies, loses it all.
2: Do you remember how we all began? It just seems like heaven, so I did it. And do you remember?
1: I lost my studio in Virginia Beach to a big scam. This guy came in a suit, very classy, you know, very, like, suave guy.
0: His name is Troy Aurelius Titus. He portrays himself as a real estate guru and money-making magician. It's true to an extent. Troy Titus makes money disappear.
1: I lost my house, my studio, my fiancé at the time, and my dogs. It's a great country song.
0: The story of Troy Titus begins in Virginia Beach, Virginia. He runs a law firm, a consulting firm, and a title insurance company. Millions of dollars pass through his hands each year. Success, it appears, comes easily to him.
3: He graduated from high school when he was 16, college when he was 20, law school when he was 23. I don't know what his IQ was, but I couldn't imagine it being much under 170, 180. I mean, he's very smart.
0: Titus's real passion is speaking at investment conferences, where he preaches the gospel of easy money in real estate.
4: We're going to be talking about an acquisition technique called buying with cash with no cash.
0: At the turn of the century, the real estate seminar business is exploding in popularity. The biggest names pack arenas with as many as 20,000 attendees. Troy Titus isn't yet in that stratosphere of the seminar circuit, but he's a rising star.
5: He was an easy sell.
0: Judy Wood begins working for Titus in the spring of 2005, booking him at seminars across the country from Virginia to Los Angeles.
5: 9 times out of 10 people knew who he was before I even got them on the phone. Troy was just one of these people. When he walked in the room, everyone shut up. He's nice to look at. He dresses nicely. He's very articulate. You know, he always made people comfortable.
0: According to Troy Titus, anyone can learn to flip houses, keep the tax man away, and return up to 30% on their investments in the process.
4: If you have some cash, you can buy real estate.
0: And in the years between 2000 and 2007, this actually sounds plausible.
5: It's just booming. You know, everybody, you know, there were more realtors, there was more flips, there was more property. So, yeah, real estate was huge.
0: And the seminars are rife with eager investors.
5: They could range anywhere from, you know, 25 to 30 people, or it could go all the way up to 300 people. There were some people that were doing it because they were serious about it, but there were some people that were just looking at it like, let's turn it and burn it. It's a way to make a fast buck.
0: Titus sells packages of books, CDs, and DVDs. But while he plays the role of teacher, what he's really doing at these seminars is trolling for clients.
5: To every seminar that he went to, he would put out the sign-up sheet, and people would sign up with their name, and obviously they would divulge their email address, and they would also indicate where they could be reached by phone.
0: Titus then calls the attendees for a one-on-one consultation.
5: He would ask various questions such as, you know, let's talk about your life. You know, are you married? Are you single? How many children do you have? Do you own any property? Do you have a marital home? Do you have any rental property? So basically, he would scan, if you would, the assets of the people. He called it mapping.
0: After collecting all the information he can, Titus tells his clients he has the perfect place for them to invest. And that place is with him.
4: If they want their cash to go to work at a higher interest rate, call me. If you want to make some money, sign in some papers, loan your credit, call me. If you have some unused collateral sitting around, you're not making any money with it, call me.
6: Troy was so impressive.
0: Ronnie Stoddard is a retired nurse, and her husband is a realtor. They are looking to supplement their savings by investing in real estate. They meet Titus at a 2005 seminar, and like so many others, fall instant victim to his charm.
6: Young, intelligent, vibrant, very personable, and really heartfelt in terms of wanting to help everybody.
4: Can I help you make more money than you're making now? Would you like to make more money than you're making now?
6: He spent about a half hour with my husband and me, and we were in a situation where we had no income coming in, but we did have money to invest. And so he just said, well, you've got to start putting that money to work. That's what we needed to do. We did.
0: Stoddard and her husband invest $170,000 with Troy Titus. They believe the money will go toward fixing up two distressed properties in Virginia Beach. For someone looking to make a new career in real estate, it seems like a golden opportunity.
6: Troy said he would be my mentor. He was going to teach me how the business worked. And so I would learn how to do deals.
0: Stoddard believes that once the property is rehabbed, she'll sell it for a nice profit, and the community will be better off.
6: And that was the impression that Troy gave, that everybody would win with his deals. And that was part of the charm.
0: Troy Titus claims to be all things to all people. If you're scraping by on a fixed income, he says he'll make you rich. If you're broke, he'll make you whole.
4: People with a $750,000 property or a $1.5 million property can have financial problems.
0: The message resonates with Teddy Riley, who has recently fallen on hard times. The 90s are very good to Riley. In 1991, he produces Michael Jackson's eighth album, Dangerous. And in 1997, he reaches the pinnacle when his work with Blackstreet wins him a Grammy. Riley can now write his own ticket with a Grammy on his shelf.
1: The music business, American Express, Black Card. That's what it's like.
0: But by 2005, the Black Card is maxed out. Riley owes more than $3 million in mortgages and back taxes. His Virginia Beach studio, New Jack Swing Future Records, has more liens against it than it's worth. And creditors have put a claim on his $1.5 million house.
1: It was actually going up for foreclosure. I wanted to be patient with them because it takes time. They had to do their due diligence.
0: Soon, Riley hears about a man who can solve his real estate problems, Troy Titus.
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6: Everything was very vague. It was kind of like nailing jello to a tree. You couldn't quite get it pinned down.
0: When American Greed returns, he claims to be cutting deals left and right. But Titus's investors wonder, where is their money?
1: This guy is doing something crazy to all of us. And it came to the light, like big time.
0: And later, greed knows no bounds as Titus preys on the sick and the weak.
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7: In 2005, self-proclaimed real estate expert Troy Titus is traveling across the country and raking in cash through his seminars. His message of easy money in real estate appeals to people in a financial bind, people like music producer Teddy Riley.
8: I can only remember he was a friend. I thought he was a friend. I thought he was one that was, you know, helping me out.
7: Riley owes nearly $2 million in back taxes to the IRS. His house is in the early stages of foreclosure, and his studio has more debt than it's worth. But Titus has a bailout plan. He tells Riley he just needs some investors and a little time.
8: He told me I would be able to keep the studio. I would be able to maintain all the things that I have and keep it, as long as at a certain point we start paying the investors back that put the money in it. So I said, fine, as long as I don't have to worry about my children and the home. And he said, you don't have to worry, no problem.
7: Like many of Titus's other clients, Riley's formed a bond with Titus and thinks he's found his financial savior.
8: I thought he was a real friend. Like, I actually thought he was cool, you know, like everything was great, you know. And I said, dang, finally, I think I got my, somebody to help me and, you know, back me on what I want to do now in the music industry. I thought I had it.
7: Thinking he's on the road to recovery, Riley heads to California to produce a project he believes will get him back in the black. Meanwhile, Titus looks to raise cash from investors by guaranteeing a 15% profit in a unique acquisition process called a controlled foreclosure.
9: If you choose to use controlled foreclosure as an acquisition technique, you will find yourself set apart from your competition, because you're going to be able to acquire real estate using a technique that the vast majority of real estate investors don't know exists.
7: Investors don't know it exists because it's largely hatched from Titus's own inventive mind. The idea behind a controlled foreclosure is to buy a distressed property for a fraction of what it's really worth. In Teddy Riley's case, Titus would first buy one of Riley's mortgages that's in default.
9: It's a very powerful position to be in. You are now a mortgage company with the unstoppable right to foreclose on the property.
7: Next, Titus typically forecloses on the property with the intention of buying it back himself. He creates a new company under his control to buy the property from the foreclosing entity, which he also controls. In theory, when Riley's property goes up for auction, Titus will be the only person bidding. He explains the process in one of his seminars.
9: So, first thing that I did is scheduled the sale using a paper of general circulation, but not the big paper. It was another newspaper of general circulation. You read your rules in each state and determine what you can and cannot do to make your sale public and yet as quiet as possible under the rules. Hoping that I wouldn't have a lot of people show up at the sale, hoping I was the only one to show up at the sale.
7: And if other bidders do show up, his solution is simple. Cancel the sale and reschedule.
9: Eventually, people just stop showing up at these sales.
7: Once Titus is the only bidder, he can take control of the property, and it has only cost him what he paid for the original mortgage.
9: We call this controlled foreclosure for a reason. We are controlling every aspect of the deal to make sure that you get your intended result.
7: When Titus pitches this technique to investors, they jump at the chance to invest. In theory, investors will end up with a debt-free house and recording studio, bought for a fraction of what they're actually worth, and therefore will be able to sell them for a nice profit. But then Titus does something odd. He doesn't just raise enough money to cover the purchase. In the case of the studio, he raises over three times what the studio is actually worth. For each investor, Titus prepares a deed of trust saying he or she holds a lien on the property. But Titus never files many of those deeds with the court clerk. So the investors have no way of knowing that the property is severely over-leveraged.
6: The total amount of liens against the studio were $2.4 million approximately, and the city had it assessed about $440,000.
7: That bears repeating. Titus compiles $2.4 million of debt on a property worth only $440,000. Even if the property is sold, it would never be sold for enough to pay back all the investors.
10: Troy gets control of the property or the appearance of a control of property, tries to raise money or raises money during the process, and then to pacify or satisfy the investors who invest in that, hands out deeds of trust, which are unrecorded and worthless, in order to secure the deal.
7: If that doesn't seem suspicious enough, Titus never makes any effort whatsoever towards buying either the home or the studio.
10: You know, he raises the money. The money comes in, but Troy never follows through. So there's no resolve to the situation being any better than it was.
7: And the money is all raised in Riley's name, meaning Riley is the one potentially responsible for the $2.4 million. It's a typical example of how Troy Titus gets his money.
9: Other people's cash and other people's credit and other people's collateral.
7: It's an equal opportunity fraud. Investors' money doesn't go where it's supposed to. It's backed by collateral that doesn't have the value to back it. And the property owner is the one left on the hook. Everyone loses, except Troy Titus. About a year after Titus first tells Riley he has nothing to worry about, investors begin calling an unsuspecting Riley in California to ask about their investments.
8: They called and they were like, you know, well, how can we, you know, settle this? And I'm like, what do you mean? I said, you know, I really don't know what you're talking about, but if you can enlighten me.
7: Around the same time, Riley gets another phone call.
8: Actually, one of my group members from Black Street called me. And he said, yo, girlfriend of mine called me and said, your house has been auctioned off. She's a realtor. I said, no, you're kidding me. So I started calling Troy, like, what's going on? And he never called me back. He disappeared. And I said, oh, wow, something's wrong. Yeah.
7: Something is definitely wrong. When American Greed returns, Titus thinks up an even more devious plan.
11: He was scamming these elderly widows out of all the money they had, cancer patients, and showing no remorse.
7: How low will Titus sink to steal investors' money?
11: Looking at him, I just felt like I was looking at a suit with nothing in it. And, you know, a shell of a man with no heart, no compassion, and no soul.
12: Do you know where your money goes each month? Take a deep breath and follow the flow of your finances with Monarch. All your money, one clear view, total peace of mind.
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16: 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And not only does it work on the bags, it works on the appearance of crow's feet, fine lines, and wrinkles.
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7: In Virginia Beach, Virginia, self-proclaimed real estate guru Troy Titus is running a multi-million dollar investment fraud. He says he's got a cure for whatever financially ails you. If you need more income flowing in, he knows how you can get it. If you're too deep in debt, he knows how to wipe it all away.
32: Troy was just down home and friendly and just eager to help. He really wanted to help the world.
7: Helping the world is the pitch, anyway. For years, Titus has been promising investors like Ronnie Stoddard short-term investments with high payouts. But he can't make good on his promises or his payments. Where is the money going?
10: He uses a lot for lifestyle, because he does live very well, and he takes a lot of trips, and dresses well, lives well, and, you know, has a high opinion of himself, so he can you know, keep that air of success going.
7: To make matters worse, for a real estate guru, he seems to have problems completing real estate transactions.
0: Actually, we all thought that he had ADHD. And a lot of very bright people do. And that's what I put his disorganization down to.
10: Some of the projects that he invested in, he would put money into and then abandon. And so there would be no sale or no profit generated from that. But he still owed the investors money. And in order to keep everything rolling, then he would have to continually pay them down or pay them off with new monies that was coming in.
7: In short, Titus is running a classic Ponzi scheme. He constantly needs to raise money from new investors to pay off what he owes previous investors. And apparently he believes he's slick enough to pull it off.
1: I look at every crook and I say, well, there's another crook that thought he was smarter than the one that just got caught.
7: Lonnie Scruggs is a Virginia Beach resident with more than 30 years' experience in real estate when he decides to invest $500,000 with Titus in 2004.
1: I used to tell this to a lot of people. If you spent 2 hours with him and didn't know him, you'd be ready to write him a check. That's how convincing he was. He had the charm, the charisma, the personality, the good looks. I've seen some real pros in my life, but he was the best of the best.
7: Scruggs thinks that Titus will use the money to lend to people who are looking for short-term loans, but don't want to go through a traditional bank. In exchange for lending the money, Titus promises Scruggs a 25% return.
1: The terms were that he would make monthly interest-only payments on that $500,000 and wire the money right into my bank account. And for the first probably over a year, maybe close to a year and a half, he did.
7: Scruggs doesn't know it at the time, but his investment isn't going to borrowers needing short-term loans. It's going to Titus's previous investors that are still owed money.
1: At the time, I thought he was going to be making some investments in some of these deals he was running by me. Well, I'm sure now that he used it to pay some of the wolves that was nipping at him.
7: And the money coming back to Scruggs isn't from the interest on his investment. Titus is simply getting it from the next investors in line, no matter how desperate the next investors may be. In 2004, San Francisco resident Gina Katigbak is diagnosed with colon cancer. She immediately quits a demanding corporate job to focus on her health.
2: It was my second cancer, so I knew that I needed to be able to have my own control of my time. And he was aware of this when I had met him.
7: Gina meets Troy Titus at one of his seminars in 2005. Titus says he has a plan that will give her much-needed income and allow her the flexibility and time to beat the cancer. Gina takes out $50,000 from her retirement savings and sends it to Titus, believing it will be used to refurbish a property in New Jersey. The cancer patient will never see that money again. Los Angeles residents Sharon Honing and her mother Mary are two more investors that Titus lures into his web. In 2005, they attend one of Titus's seminars.
3: Oh, he was phenomenal. He is very charismatic. He holds himself very well. He can engage a crowd very well.
7: They sit down with Titus to discuss their dire financial situation. Sharon's 78-year-old father, Ben, is in hospice. His medical care, at a cost of $54,000 a year, will quickly drain the family's finances.
3: And so we were trying to figure out, well, what can we do? He suggested that, okay, well, how about if we make it so that you can earn $160,000 a year so that you can take care of all of your monthly stuff and have a little bit left over?
7: Feeling desperate to make money quickly, Mary takes out a mortgage on her and her daughter Sharon's house and sends Titus $515,000, essentially her entire net worth. Like Scruggs, the Honings expect Titus to lend their money to borrowers in exchange for high returns. They also expect monthly interest payment from their investment. Before long, things get rocky.
3: She did get one monthly check. I think that she got the second check that cleared, and then the third one was one that started to not work.
7: The check bounces.
3: He kept telling us that the check, you know the old saying, the check's in the mail kind of thing.
7: The Honings decide it's a good time to take a trip out to Virginia to see what Titus is up to. Always happy to entertain an audience, Titus thinks it's a fantastic idea.
3: He sent us a whole agenda of day by day by we. I think we were there for a week. And this day we're going to do this. This day we're going to do this.
7: It is a whirlwind tour. They see Titus's properties, have dinner with his family, and even go to church, where Titus is in the choir. Titus's image as a God-fearing conservative Christian is reassuring to many of his investors.
3: In my mind, if you believe in God and Christ, then you're going to live a certain type of lifestyle and you're going to have a certain type of integrity. And so that definitely gave a little bit more, a little bit more essence to who he was.
7: And Titus, of course, promises Mary that he'll make good on the bounce check.
3: Before we left on that trip to come home, he actually wrote her out a new check that was a little bit more than the check that she was expecting.
7: The Honings leave Virginia not only satisfied, but impressed. It doesn't last long. Titus tells Mary that it will take a week for the funds to clear. So when the end of the week comes, Mary goes to the bank to try to deposit the check.
3: Mom went to the bank to see if the check was cashable. No, it's not. And she checked a number of times. I don't remember how many times she actually checked with the bank to see if the funds were there, but the funds were never there.
7: Having cash on hand is a constant problem for Titus.
10: There would be gaps in time where there would be no more investors. Therefore, no new monies are coming in. Therefore, he has to put people off for several months.
4: She's contacting Troy, and she says, hey, I need the money ASAP. The nursing home is threatening collections. They're going to sue me for almost $30,000. Call me immediately. Did not get a phone call back from Troy.
10: If the pressure got too great, one of Troy's greatest things was not responding to his clients. And so he wouldn't return their calls, wouldn't answer their calls, wouldn't get back to them, or just put them off.
7: Sharon sends message after message to Titus.
3: Hey, Troy, what's up? Mom is extremely concerned because the money has not shown up at the bank yet. She's actually getting a little frantic and wondering what's going on. I'm starting to feel like a broken record. Mom is starting to get very depressed and scared about this situation. We've heard nothing from you about you are not responding in any fashion, and it's extremely rude.
7: It turns out the Honings aren't the only ones who can't get a hold of Titus. When American Greed returns, with more and more desperate investors banging on his door, can Troy Titus keep them from knocking it down?

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2: It's the summer of 2006, and real estate investor Troy Titus is in trouble. For more than 2 years, Titus has been orchestrating a classic Ponzi scheme. He's been promising returns to investors that he can't deliver. And instead of coming clean, he takes money from new investors to pay the previous ones.
3: I guess he just got in the hole, and instead of trying to get out of it but stop digging, he just kept digging a hole.
2: Lonnie Scruggs invests $500,000 with Titus in late 2004, expecting monthly interest payments of 25%. For a little over a year, the payments come right on time. But in 2006, they suddenly dry up.
3: It was always the same answer. You know, he's got this super deal working that in another couple of weeks, he's going to be able to pay me up $150,000 or whatever the number was. And, of course, that never came.
2: Scruggs starts reaching out to other Titus investors, many of whom are elderly or infirm, and discovers that many people are having the same problem he is.
3: Yeah, that's when I started going after them. I notified everybody I knew. Spread the word, you know, here's the evidence. If you got any questions, call me. And it was embarrassing for me to go public nationwide and say, you know, I got suckered for $500,000. But when I found out that he was scamming these elderly widows out of all the money they had, cancer patients, and showing no remorse, there was no option. I mean, I had to do it.
2: In August of 2006, Scruggs calls the FBI field office in Norfolk, Virginia.
4: Lonnie was one of the first calls that we got, and so other calls had come into the office, and we were just getting underway as far as getting out and meeting all the people and finding out what the story was out there.
2: The FBI goes on to interview dozens of investors.
4: Very, very few had to be convinced that they were defrauded. They realized either from the lack of paper or from Troy's non-response or with talking with other victims that they had found out that they had been defrauded, and they were convinced that Troy had ripped them off and they probably wouldn't be getting their money back.
5: I was going into the slowest time of the year.
2: One of the investors the FBI speaks with is cancer patient Gina Katikbak. She initially invests $50,000 in a property in New Jersey, but begins getting the runaround from Titus when asking for collateral and her payments.
6: He has a good way of giving me slick explanations, too, because he would do the sleight of hand thing. He would go, oh, look, you know, like that. You know, like, he would change the subject very, very, like, cleanly, and I'm going, wait, did he answer my question? You know, like, I don't think he answered my question.
2: Sleight of hand is a good way to describe what happens next. Titus says he'll transfer Gina's original investment along with an additional investment of $120,000 to music producer Teddy Riley's studio.
6: He said, this deal is actually much, much better. You'll make more money, Gina, because we can market this because it's a historical landmark.
2: Whether it's actually an historical landmark or not, it makes little difference since Titus doesn't put any of Gina's money towards buying it. Her investment simply feeds the Ponzi scheme. After the FBI reaches out to her and explains what they believe Titus is doing, Gina eventually accepts that her $170,000 is as good as gone.
6: I got home and I stayed in bed for like 2 weeks. Like, I could not get up. I was literally sick. And that's when I started to worry about my own health. Like, I thought, I'm going to write this off. I'm just going to give it up. Like, if it comes through. But I'm no longer going to invest any energy in it because it's going to make me sick.
2: And to make matters worse, the money is borrowed in Riley's name, meaning Riley is on the hook for the $2.4 million. Riley's house is now gone, too. Despite promises, Titus did nothing to protect it, and creditors foreclosed.
7: I had to file bankruptcy because it was all my responsibility.
2: Despite Titus's world imploding, one investor still has faith. Ronnie Stoddard is in Virginia, where Titus is supposedly teaching

0: her the ins and outs of real estate investing. She has already invested $170,000 with Titus on two houses that are supposed to be refurbished and sold. And as far as she can tell, everything is moving along perfectly. Until she is contacted by another investor.
1: One of the investors with Troy kept complaining to me, Troy has borrowed money, but I'm not getting security. I don't have collateral for my loans.
0: In an effort to raise more money, Titus sends this investor collateral on properties that Titus has no claim to. Stoddard tells the angry investor to send in copies of his deeds.
1: So he scanned it in, he emailed it to me, and I will never forget sitting on the floor and reading through all the alleged collateral that he had sent on this property and realizing that Troy did not own one single piece of it. Everything he had sent him was bogus. And at that point, I mean, the expression, the scales fell from my eyes. I realized, oh my God, he is a crook. And oh my God, we're lost.
0: Word about Titus is spreading, and it leaves too few investors to bilk. And as soon as the investors dry up, so does the cash. Titus has been paying money out as soon as it comes in. He's kept nothing stashed away.
2: Church Point property.
0: Remarkably, after scamming approximately 40 people for more than $8 million, Titus has practically nothing to show for it.
3: He didn't have a home at this time. He had no cars in his name at this time either. He was driving a car that he'd been given to him by his parents.
0: The end of Titus's Ponzi scheme comes, and prosecutors are ready to move. On September 19th, 2008, Titus is hit with an indictment for fraud. 4 days later, he's arrested. He is taken to the city jail in Portsmouth, Virginia, to await his bond hearing. But where most see a cage, Troy Titus, king of the seminar, sees a captive audience. When American greed returns, even in jail, Troy Titus goes looking for investors. For more information about Titus's scams, visit americangreed.cnbc.com. We'll be right back.
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6: Once a high flyer in the real estate seminar circuit, Troy Titus now sits in a Portsmouth, Virginia jail cell after his arrest for an $8.7 million Ponzi scheme. On September 26, 2008, as his lawyers prepare for trial, he's released on a $5,000 bond. The federal judge, however, gives Titus a stern warning. He is to have nothing to do with other people's money. No money management, investment, or solicitation. But Titus is addicted to other people's money. Even while in jail awaiting bond, Titus is luring investors.
7: While he was incarcerated in the Portsmouth jail, he had talked to a couple people regarding brokering parties to get together for the purposes of raising money.
6: Once released, Titus attempts to broker a deal between two inmates in jail and a friend of his at a financial company.
8: Yeah, he did nothing fazed him. Nothing fazed him. I mean, he had more brass than anybody I've ever seen. I mean, when a federal judge tells you, don't go back out there and get yourself involved in this type of business, stay away from it. And he goes on back out and it's business as usual.
6: It's a direct violation of his bond. When the judge finds out, Titus is sent back to jail to await his trial.
8: I've said a number of times I've never seen a man so intelligent that could act so stupid.
6: On November 10th, 2009, the trial begins. Troy Aurelius Titus is facing 49 charges, including bank fraud, mail fraud, wire fraud, and money laundering. And by all appearances, Titus thinks he's going to beat it. He lets the government's plea offer die on the table.
7: His defense was that basically that he was a victim of his own success and that the people didn't understand the transactions that they were involved in.
6: The heart of the government's case is the testimony of Titus's victims. For many, it's the first time they've seen Titus in years.
8: Still got that confident, you know, cocky smile or smirk on his face. I guarantee if he walked in here right now, he'd want to shake your hand and act like nothing ever happened.
6: Titus even tells his children that he will be home for Christmas. But it is just one more delusion. On December 18, 2009, he is found guilty on 33 of the 49 counts. Sharon Honing, whose mother lost her life savings to Titus, can't help but celebrate.
1: It was like, oh man, yes!
6: Sentencing is scheduled for 4 months later. Titus's victims are invited to write impact statements to the judge.
9: Dear Judge Jackson, now is a good time to write this victim impact statement, as I'm crying over transferring more money out of the meager savings we have left to pay for our mortgage that's worth more than the house is worth.
1: Troy completely betrayed my trust and abused me as well as others.
10: I met Troy in 2005, the year when I was recovering from colon cancer.
9: What is so sad about Troy is that he does not seem to think he's done anything wrong.
10: I put my full trust in him, and I considered him my friend.
9: Please keep him away from society as long as you can.
6: On April 15, 2010, the sentence comes down. 30 years in prison and $5.1 million in restitution. Titus's 1,000-watt smile is no longer so bright.
8: The last time I saw him in the courtroom when he got sentenced, you know, he looked a lot different from the Troy of old. Looking at him, I just felt like I was looking at a suit with nothing in it. You know, a shell of a man with no heart, no compassion, and no soul.
6: There's nothing left of Teddy Riley's recording studio now. It is destroyed in a fire before it is scheduled to be auctioned off. Riley also loses his Virginia Beach home to foreclosure and declares bankruptcy. Nevertheless, Riley rebounds. He lives in Los Angeles, and his career is back on the upswing.
11: But I got to work with Robin Thicke, the biggest artist in the world, Lady Gaga. I'm doing what I love to do, still. So, I got my life back.
6: Gina Katickback loses nearly all of her $170,000 through her dealings with Titus. Like so many others, her investment in Riley's studio is backed by worthless pieces of paper. She now lives with her parents while she tries to get back on her feet.
10: I have good parents that, like, help me out again. And now I'm in recovery.
6: Most importantly, the cancer is in remission.
10: You know what? The thing is, after all that, that's only money. Because I'm healthy. I'm alive.
6: For Ronnie Stoddard, things are more difficult. After she realizes the extent of the fraud, she tries to salvage her investments by rehabbing and selling the two properties she has invested in. After months of backbreaking labor, and after depleting her savings, as well as borrowing money from her mother, the properties are still worth less than her investment.
9: And so we sold it at a huge loss. And all of our money is gone. All the money that I borrowed from my mom is gone. All of our life savings are gone. All of our security is gone. There's nothing.
6: Sharon Honing's father dies in 2006, but the bills never go away. Nearly all of the $515,000 Mary raises by mortgaging her two houses is gone.
1: This is my mom's primary residence that she lived in for over 30 years. And it is now for sale because it got foreclosed on.
6: Mary moves in with Sharon, but in July, they lose that house as well.
1: Now we live about one block around the corner in a single studio apartment. My mom and I share the bed, yeah. Mentally, spiritually, we're okay. And we know that we will be okay. It's just that as far as the finances go, they're not happening.
6: Troy Titus declines to speak with American Greed. With a 30-year sentence in federal prison, he won't be released until he's more than 70 years old. His victims are left asking themselves how they were led so far astray.
11: It just makes me disappointed. You know, I was let down. But there's nothing you could do about it. You know what I'm saying? I just hope, you know, Lord have mercy on him.
9: Well, see, I don't think he thinks he did anything wrong. See, all he wanted to do was help people. So how could he do anything wrong? And besides which, he's going to pay us back.

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10: In this episode of American Greed, it's called Operation Get Rich or Die Trying.
11: The biggest ID theft in U.S. history.
10: A mysterious ring of social outcasts with an insatiable appetite for sex, drugs, and your encrypted information.
12: There's a very fine line between exploiting a system to check it out or exploiting a system for gain.
13: They were looking for data any way they could get it.
10: They steal credit card numbers and make a fortune by selling them on the black market.
14: It just kept building upon itself. 500,000 numbers, then a million numbers, up to 130 million numbers.
15: You or I might be a victim of this crime, and we would never know.
10: Victims lose millions. But no one pays a greater price than one of the gang's own.
15: He just cracked under the pressure.

0: In May 2008, federal agents in full SWAT gear fan out across South Florida. They raid private homes, condos, even a suite at Miami's posh National Hotel.
1: We received multiple search warrants for numerous houses, cars, for safety deposit boxes, for servers, even individuals in case they had possessed thumb drives or media in their pockets or in their backpacks.
0: Agents seized more than a dozen computers and obtained search warrants for servers overseas. On those servers, they find millions of credit card numbers.
2: Their victims were a whole range from small banks and credit unions to some of the largest retailers, well-known restaurant chains, and some of the largest credit card processors in the United States.
0: The scheme's mastermind is 26-year-old Albert Gonzalez.
3: The problem with hackers is that those who might be inclined to try to make some money off of their skills is that they don't know anything about the criminal underworld. And the criminal underworld might not know that much about hacking, but he could bridge both worlds.
2: I've always thought of him as a forerunner, sort of criminal industry pioneer in this whole area.
0: For Gonzalez, who also goes by the handles Soup Nazi, Kumba Johnny, and Segvec, anonymity is key.
4: Most individuals will have more than one handle. So on one particular forum, you'll be known as a certain individual. On another forum, you'll be known as something else. In some places, you'll have a number. It'll be a sequence number, a non-sequence number, depending upon what you're doing.
1: These criminals can communicate to one another anonymously. So a lot of times, the co-conspirators may not know each other in real life, but they communicate via instant messaging, and they can assist each other in their crimes.
0: But Gonzalez is no ordinary criminal. You'll soon be known as the most cunning cyber crook in American history. Albert Gonzalez spends his childhood in South Florida.
3: His father came to America from Cuba on a homemade raft in the 1970s, and they raised him in a working-class neighborhood in Miami.
0: Gonzalez earns allowance working for his father's landscaping business.
3: Albert grew up in a very politically conservative home, church-going Catholics, in a working-class environment. And he was a very sweet, good-natured boy, outgoing. But all that changed when Albert was about 12 years old and he bought his first computer.
0: At first, his hobby seems innocent enough.
3: He just absolutely loved it and he wanted to spend all his time with it.
0: But before long, Gonzalez's fascination with computers becomes an obsession.
3: His grades started dropping. His mom begged him to see a psychologist, and he absolutely refused.
0: He falls in with a group of hackers called the Keebler Elves Gang, and they hack into NASA and the Indian government's website.
3: It was about being able to pick those locks and get those bragging rights to be able to say, see, I did this. I might just be a teenager and I might be powerless in the real world, but online I'm like a god.
0: After graduating in 1999, Gonzalez enrolls in community college.
3: Albert dropped out of Miami-Dade Community College after less than a semester and moved to New York to take a job with a dot-com company, which very quickly went under. Then he took a job with Siemens in their IT department, but they very quickly relocated to Pennsylvania, and he opted not to move with them.
0: Jobless, he begins dabbling in drugs and illegal online activity.
3: He was in New York sort of feeling like he had hit rock bottom and not really knowing what his options were. What he did know was that he was really good at hacking, and he had access to this internet carding forum that he was well aware of called Shadow Crew, and that seemed like as good a career option as any.
0: In 2002, black market carding websites like Shadow Crew are beginning to crop up.
1: You go to these forums, you can buy or sell credit and debit card information, you can buy access to retailers, you can even hire people to launder your money off of these web pages.
2: These carding forums have no boundaries, and criminals from every continent join them and participate in them.
0: Using the alias Kumba Johnny, Gonzalez quickly becomes a Shadow Crew site administrator. He helps crooks sell more than a million stolen cards for between $10 and $15 apiece.
4: It's millions. I mean, we're not talking about somebody making a couple of thousand or five, 10, 15,000. We're talking about millions and millions of dollars.
2: If they steal a debit card number and a PIN, then they can re-encode that on white plastic, walk up to an ATM, put the PIN in, and clean out the account.
0: Shadow crew members call these cash-out trips.
1: Once that ATM is out, you go to the next one, and you continue to do that until you're either out of cards or the ATMs are out of money.
0: It's a cash-out trip that would be Gonzalez's unlikely downfall. In 2003, New York police officers see a young man loading card after card into a nearby ATM machine. During the arrest, officers discover he's cyber criminal Albert Gonzalez, and they turn him over to the Secret Service.
3: The Secret Service is responsible for investigating cybercrime. And they very quickly recognized Albert's potential in helping them to bust other cyber criminals.
5: There are places that a cooperating defendant in the cyber world can bring you that you can't go on your own, and that is the value of working with them.
0: The Secret Service flips Gonzalez and pays him $75,000 a year to help with Operation Firewall.
2: It wasn't as if we were all sitting around a table together and he was sharing, hearing, understanding our strategies, our techniques. His role was to continue as administrator of the site, typing on a computer, communicating with his individuals.
0: The successful undercover sting nets 28 Shadow Crew members.
2: It was a benchmark investigation, benchmark prosecution, and then everything was new every step of the way.
6: Authorities say the thieves they arrested had caused more than $4 million in losses.
0: After Operation Firewall, the Secret Service cuts Gonzalez loose and he returns to Miami. But once a hacker, always a hacker.
3: Legitimacy for him was not really an option at that point because Albert had gained so much insight while working for the feds, and he was not a person to pass on an opportunity.
0: Next on American Greed, Gonzalez forms his own gang with a plan to make millions.
3: He called it Operation Get Rich or Die Trying. It certainly was a very ominous title, and it certainly foreshadowed, what was to come.
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9: Miami, Florida. It's a playground for the world's wealthiest and for those aspiring to have it all, like 23-year-old hacker Albert Gonzalez. In October 2004, Gonzalez turns rat and helps the Secret Service bring down Shadow Crew, the biggest cybercrime bust to date. But all the while, he's plotting Operation Get Rich or Die Trying.
10: I think it's safe to say the Secret Service had no idea that Albert was playing both sides, that he was becoming a master criminal while at the same time working as a snitch for them.
11: His overall business plan was to break into a series of major retailers, obtain their credit and debit card information, and then either to sell them or, in fact, use other members of his gang to cash them out, to go to ATMs and use them as essentially cows and milk them till they were dry.
9: Gonzalez enlists the help of several hackers he'd met online years before.
12: They started off as teenage friends, trying to get into government sites, military sites, and very quickly that changed from hacking for fun and curiosity to hacking for profit.
11: A number of the collaborators of Albert Gonzalez had significant day jobs. They were doing security intrusion work, earning tens of thousands, or in at least one case, in excess of $100,000 a year in salary.
9: Stephen Watt, Patrick Tuohy, Chris Scott, and Jonathan James become Gonzalez's hack pack.
10: Stephen Watt was a coding genius. He graduated from high school at 16. He graduated from college at age 19. And went on to take a job in the IT department of Morgan Stanley, the Wall Street investment banking firm in Manhattan.
9: Gonzalez meets Patrick Tuohy on a Shadow Crew cash-out trip in 2003.
10: He came from a household with a shifting cast of characters and had turned to hacking as a way to kind of funnel his alienation, his rage. Patrick would do anything that Albert asked, from the coding to the cash out trips and anything in between. He probably would have picked up Albert's dry cleaning if he asked him to.
9: Chris Scott and Jonathan James round out the gang.
10: Chris Scott was a depressed, overweight geek from Miami who had been ejected from his high school for disabling all of the computers with a virus. Chris's greatest strength was probably that he was best friends with Jonathan James, who was probably the most famous hacker at the time. He was very well known.
9: At 16, Jonathan James stakes his claim to fame by serving 6 months for hacking into NASA and Defense Department computers, becoming the youngest hacker ever sentenced. Together, Gonzalez and his crew become a tight-knit band of brothers.
11: These guys are driven by a lot of the same things that we're driven by. They have an ego, they like challenge, and of course, they like money and everything you can get from money.
9: Operation Get Rich starts small, using a technique called war driving.
13: So we've just gone by a really nice place that was not very well encrypted.
9: Chris Roberts is a gray hat hacker, an internet security expert specializing in fraud.
13: As we're driving along here, we're still pulling in a lot of wireless access points, a lot of systems. Some are encrypted, some aren't very well encrypted. And we've pulled in 800 access points and almost 500 computers and systems that are attached to them.
9: Like Roberts, the Hack Pack uses a Wi-Fi antenna to find unencrypted or vulnerable networks.
13: We're able to just listen in and see what kind of wireless systems are advertising, no different than a radio. As you drive along with a radio, you go in and out of signal strengths. And this is basically the same thing.
9: Chris Scott and Jonathan James tune in to one store at a time along US 1 in Miami.
13: They'll have pulled into every single one of these retail areas, slowly driven through to see what wireless access points were advertising, and then to see which ones were encrypted or which ones were not encrypted.
10: The first one that they found was a BJ's wholesale club where they parked outside and downloaded all of the credit and debit card numbers as they were being swiped by the customers.
9: Gonzalez forwards thousands of card numbers to Patrick Tuohy and other associates.
13: So at that point in time, you need a little device which is a card reader and a writer. And you also need some blank credit cards.
9: They then encode the information onto blanks, and runners cash them out at ATMs. Gonzalez, who was raised a Catholic, feels a slight twinge of guilt.
10: He told Patrick, "We're going to hell for this." And he really meant it. But he made himself feel better by telling himself that once the fraud was detected, then the credit card companies would restore people's money and all would be fine.
9: But war driving and cashing out is risky.
13: I physically have to put myself in a position where I might be videotaped, I might be caught on a surveillance camera, somebody might be clever enough to work out that these stores are getting hit.
11: Albert Gonzalez himself had learned that cashing out was a dangerous mechanism because he himself had been arrested while cashing out.
9: Gonzalez knows there's a better way to generate higher volume with less exposure.
12: He's associating with elite carders and hackers in Eastern Europe and other places, so he's trying to refine his techniques and make them even better and less risky.
9: To do this, Gonzalez needs a program called a sniffer code, which he lacks the technical skills to write.
13: That program then, on its own, will look around your computer. It'll look around for your social, it'll look around for your credit cards, it'll look around for your banking information, basically whatever I've programmed it to do. And then it will call back to me and say, here's all the information, have a nice day.
9: Gonzalez calls on Stephen Watt, who fires off the code in 10 hours, free of charge.
10: And it was really the key to this being the cybercrime of the century.
9: Once the sniffer code is installed, they can access, copy, and download data remotely. And it starts to pour in.
13: Obviously, when you're attacking system, when you're gathering data, you need somewhere to put this information. You're not going to want to put it right on your computer, because if your computer gets lost, stolen, taken, or seized, you've just handed somebody a huge amount of evidence.
9: Gonzalez needs a safe place to stash the data.
10: Patrick Tuohy had set up servers in Latvia, Singapore, China, and Ukraine to store all of these reams and reams, mountains of data.
9: But in storage, the numbers near their expiration dates and they diminish in value.
14: so he called on an international crime lord to expedite distribution.
15: Maxim Kushremsky is a Ukrainian national who was the biggest wholesaler of credit and debit cards around the world.
14: Yastrzemski sells the card numbers for between $150 and $300 a pop, of which Gonzalez takes half.
15: Yastrzemski would sell those cards via the internet or in these carding forums or portals to other lower-level sales people who would then turn around and sell them again.
14: Yastrzemski distributes the profits to Gonzalez through online currency exchanges. Soon, packages containing up to $370,000 are piling up at Gonzalez's Dropbox.
10: He actually complained to Stephen Watt that once his money counter broke from overuse, and he complained that he had to count manually $340,000.
14: By the summer of 2005, Gonzalez begins to indulge in his new lifestyle as a mini mogul.
10: It was completely over the top. I would say much of the profits from Operation Get Rich or Die Trying went right up their noses.
14: Gonzalez and his crew book a $5,000 a night suite at the Lowe's Hotel in South Beach. Gonzalez also throws himself an extravagant party to celebrate his birthday in New York City.
10: They had the best champagne, they had the best designer drugs, they had the most beautiful women there. It was like life as they would design it.
14: Despite this drug-fueled lifestyle, Gonzalez never loses control of his business.
10: He was always reachable. He slept with his laptop next to him. He brought his laptop with him on vacation, to the gym. He always had it with him.
14: Next on American Greed, Operation Get Rich or Die Tryin' gets more sophisticated, and the hackers up the ante.
10: The idea that these guys were able to slip past all of these levels of internet security was just incredible.
14: And the hackers take one company to the brink.
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3: Otter, the AI meeting agent.
4: You know, for me, ambition and passion go together. One fuels the other. You love something, you want to get better at it. You want to learn more about it. And I think CNBC allows our viewers to fulfill their passions. There's no doubt that the people who watch us hair. I am very much focused on trying to land interviews where there is something at stake and asking them fair but tough questions in which their answers are important. I could not imagine covering anything else.
5: By 2005, Albert Gonzalez and his crew have successfully hacked into several retailers along US 1 in South Florida. These big box stores send data to corporate servers, which Gonzalez knows is the real gold mine.
6: It's very much a case of like, well, hang on, if I can do it to these couple of individuals in a store, or if I can do it to these couple of stores, can I do it to more stores? Can I do it to a series of stores? Can I do it to a bigger store? And then you go to, can I actually get the core centralized system? And then it's like, wow, okay, if I can get the core system, who processes all that data? I can go for the mother load at that point.
5: He orders his crew to perform reconnaissance on potential targets.
7: They identified them in a variety of ways. Christopher Scott simply going up and down Route 1 with his computer, seeing where there were vulnerable access points, going down the list of Fortune 500 companies, identifying companies that shared a common credit card processing system, or identifying ones that had vulnerable payment systems.
8: So like walk in, maybe make a purchase, or just walk in and look to see what point of sales terminal the stores were using, so they could reverse engineer how to break into the corporate networks through these different point of sales terminals.
5: That July, they hit TJX Companies, the publicly traded parent of Marshalls and TJ Maxx.
7: Christopher Scott breaks into two vulnerable wireless access points at two Marshall stores along Route 1 in Florida. Within a matter of weeks, he's able to move from there into one of the major payment card processing servers that TJX is using.
6: You have access at that point in time to the corporate site, because now you have all of these stores are sending their daily, weekly, monthly batches all the way up to the corporate location.
5: Chris Scott, Gonzalez's foot soldier, explores the network.
7: He gets increasing amounts of rights or privileges to move around the system and discovers a storage location that has 40 or 50 million payment card numbers.
5: They download that batch of data, but Gonzalez isn't satisfied. He wants access to all the numbers coming into TJX, not just the numbers in storage. In May 2006, Chris Scott installs and configures a VPN, or virtual private network.
9: Albert's crew had set up a virtual private network, which is a secure connection between TJX's server and one of Albert's servers. So whenever they wanted to, they could just tap that keg, open up the connection, and let the data stream from TJX's server right onto Albert's.
5: Scott then installs a sniffer code, the program that copies numbers while they're being processed.
7: It turns out that there's a very tiny window of time when the credit and debit card numbers aren't being encrypted, when it happens to be in the open as it's being processed. And it's during that period that they make a photocopy of it all for themselves.
5: Using the handle 201679996, Gonzalez instant messages Maxim Yastrzemski, his Ukrainian partner in crime. In that chat, he mentioned the sniffer code. Soon, Yastrzemski could expect more data. Business is booming for Gonzalez, whose crew downloads more than 45 million card numbers through December 2006.
9: If you shopped at any of these retail stores during that period of time, there's a very good chance that your credit card or debit card was compromised.
5: That Christmas,
10: More than 18 months after Gonzalez's crew first hit TJX, the retail giant detects suspicious software on its systems. Alarm bells sound, and the feds begin to investigate.
11: We didn't know if it was one individual, if it was several different groups doing these compromises.
7: What did we know from the forensics as to where it was going? Did it look like anybody else that we'd ever seen? All of these things were being carefully followed out, wholly, I'm embarrassed to say, unsuccessfully.
10: By January 2007, Gonzalez has pulled in more than 45 million credit and debit card numbers from TJX, and he decides to get out of the corporate system. But trouble is beginning to brew half a world away.
7: The Secret Service had been conducting a totally separate and totally unrelated investigation into Maxim Yastrzemski for his international sale of credit and debit card numbers.
10: Turkish authorities arrest Maxim Yastrzemski that July.
7: That leads to the seizure of a laptop computer, which the Turks provide to the Secret Service.
9: When they opened up his computer, they found all kinds of things, including lots of chat logs with an American who went by an obscure string of numbers.
7: 201-67-9996 is passing on a piece of software and says it's one that I modified for use in TJX. And that starts the investigation of who 201 is and how Maxim Yastrzemski relates to TJX and to other investigations.
10: They find further chats about a breach of Dave & Buster's, the entertainment chain.
8: Maxim Yastrzemski said he had another hacker who was into a company named D&B in the United States.
10: Yastrzemski had asked 201 to provide a sniffer code to capture Dave & Buster's credit card data.
8: That sniffer program was the same sniffer that was utilized in the TJX hacks. So that was our first clue that 201-67996 may have been involved with TJX.
10: The feds follow these leads for months. Just as Gonzalez heads into the final phase of Operation Get Rich, with Yastrzemski behind bars, Gonzalez decides to keep a closer eye on his associates, especially Patrick Tuohy, his right-hand man.
9: It was more important than ever that he exert as much control as possible over all of the variables.
10: In August, Gonzalez moves Tuohy into his Miami condo. It's a far cry from the hotel suites they partied in before.
9: It was a dump. In part, it was because he wanted to live under the radar, because he understood from his experience with law enforcement that spending money is one of those things that gives you away.
11: It's different, though, from some of the hackers we've seen in Eastern Europe, where they'll buy a restaurant, they'll buy a housing project or complex, they'll buy million-dollar apartments. That wasn't this crew here. They might buy a few nice computers or recreational items, but they're not living in the million-dollar apartments in Manhattan.
10: By late fall, Operation Get Rich progresses from war driving to more complicated web-based hacks. Gonzalez conspires with Tuohy and two Russians to commit a series of other intrusions using a diabolical plan known as a SQL injection attack.
11: A SQL injection attack is an internet-based attack on a website that's database-driven. So the most important difference is you don't need that physical proximity anymore to conduct these types of remote hacks into systems. You can be sitting in India and do a SQL injection, internet-based attack on a computer system in California.
10: Coming up, Gonzalez and his co-conspirators go to the motherlode and target a credit card processing company, their biggest prize yet.
7: They were in a position to access tens of millions of payment card numbers quickly, and that was a golden goose.
12: To the hackers, the credit card processing company, it's like the holy grail at that point in time.
10: More about the dangers of hacking and credit card theft at americangreed.cnbc.com.
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6: They access more than 130 million credit and debit card numbers.
7: These bad guys spent hours and hours and hours for months and months and months trying to figure out and customize an attack that would get through and get into our payments network, and they were able to do that.
6: Back at the Secret Service, agents have been combing through Maxim Yastrzemski's computer. They find chats referring to someone with the initials CJ.
8: CJ is short for Kumbajani, which is the name we had Gonzalez use when he was an informant in Operation Firewall. It's a very small connection, very much at the periphery, but we had one or two of those little indications start to unravel.
6: They also learn the Ukrainian crime lord has been chatting with a mysterious American, 201-679996, who was somehow involved in the TJX hack.
9: 201-679996 is connected to an email address, soupnazi@efnet.ru. And the Secret Service recognizes that email address as one that has been used previously by Albert Gonzalez. For the first time, there was a major lead.
6: Shockwaves ripple through the Secret Service. Is Gonzalez playing both sides?
10: While Albert is masterminding this incredible cybercrime, he is still working as an informant for the feds.
6: Agents move quickly to secure warrants to arrest Gonzalez and his crew. And by now, Gonzalez knows the heat is coming down.
8: When you were involved with someone that gets arrested, you're going to be more apprehensive. And we had seen in the chats that 201 person being apprehensive about that situation. So he most likely knew from reading public information about our cases, hearing things, that we were closing in.
6: On May 7th, 2008, after nearly a year-long investigation, the feds go after their informant.
8: These young kids had access to documents that would allow them to immediately flee the country. And we were very, very concerned that Gonzalez was going to be one of those, and once he was gone, we would never get him back.
6: About 150 agents scour Gonzalez's condo, his parents' house, and several other residences.
11: From Gonzalez's condominium, there was multiple computers and media that was seized, a large quantity of cash. From Gonzalez's parents' residence, we seized a number of computers, documents, a money counter.
6: But Gonzalez is nowhere to be found.
8: When they arrived at the place where they thought Albert Gonzalez would be, at his parents' house or his girlfriend's house, he was neither. And that's when the panic began.
6: On a tip, they search a suite at the National Hotel in Miami's South Beach, where they find Gonzalez, along with two laptops, $22,000 in cash, and a Glock 27 handgun. They arrest Gonzalez and Christopher Scott that same day. Patrick Tuohy is arrested soon after.
10: Patrick knew he was sunk. He knew that he and the entire operation, they were just dead meat. He started talking immediately. After Albert discovered that Patrick was cooperating, Albert himself became very cooperative, and he led them to a lot of information, including he told them where the money was buried in his parents' backyard.
6: Investigators returned to Albert's childhood home, where they searched the yard. They find a barrel

0: buried beneath a palm tree.
1: Once the earth was unsealed, inside was over $1 million of vacuum-packed cash.
0: Gonzalez has stashed $1.1 million in plastic bags for safekeeping. Soon, the feds unearth more secrets about the case.
2: When we executed those search warrants, one of the individuals spoke and said that Albert Gonzalez used the nickname Segveg. And that was the evidence we were looking for to get us over the edge and be able to indict him.
0: Segveg, the handle Gonzalez used during chats with Yastrzemski about Dave and Buster's, clinches it for the feds.
2: Finally, really, we were starting to unravel and understand all these data breaches we had seen happen over the years. It was really exciting. It was shocking.
0: A few weeks later, the criminal complaint against Gonzalez is posted online, and it rocks the hacking underworld.
3: This is a very close community of hackers. These are people, you have to remember, who are very alienated from the rest of society. They feel that all they have is each other.
0: 24-year-old Jonathan James, Gonzalez's former war driver, is shocked to learn that his boss has been working for the Secret Service since 2003.
4: There's just been this nice set of cliquey groups, and you can trust everybody. And now you're like, well, whose side are you on?
0: James, who had become famous for hacking as a teen, believes his friends will rat him out. Coming up, James takes matters into his own hands, and Operation Get Rich or Die Tryin' takes a deadly turn.
3: He did not want to have that kind of heat on him again, and the idea that they were now turning on each other, that was intolerable to him.
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0: In May 2008, with Albert Gonzalez and his hack pack behind bars, the feds worked to shore up their case. But Jonathan James, one of Gonzalez's war drivers, is still free. And he jumps to the conclusion that Gonzalez is going to set him up.
3: He said that he was sure that he was going to be the scapegoat for this crime, given his notoriety, and also given that he knew that Albert was a government cooperator, and he was sure that Albert was going to pin the crime on him.
0: James pens a letter titled Storytime. In it, he says he had nothing to do with the hacks.
3: He couldn't bear the idea that they were all betraying each other. Once these hackers turned on each other, they had nobody left.
0: Remember, it's not whether you win or lose, it's whether I win or lose. And sitting in jail for 20, 10, or even 5 years for a crime I didn't commit is not me winning. I die free. Minutes later, he picks up a handgun, points it to his temple, and pulls the trigger.
3: If he, in fact, played a part in this crime, he played a very small part. And it's not clear whether he would have been indicted had he not killed himself.
0: The feds file more indictments against Gonzalez and his crew in August 2008. And for the first time, the scope of the crime becomes clear.
1: We had to keep replacing our press releases. This is the most significant, largest data breach we've had. It just kept building upon itself. 500,000 numbers, then a million numbers.
0: The first indictment is filed in New York for the Dave & Buster's breach. The second in Massachusetts for the hacks into TJX companies, BJ's Wholesale Club, Office Max, and several other businesses. But despite being in jail, Gonzalez is still wreaking havoc on the outside. In October 2008, credit card companies warn Heartland Payment Systems of suspicious activity.
2: We hired forensics companies to help try to find it. We got a report that there were no problems found, so we thought we were in the clear. When forensics companies tell you that they can't find anything, and they do this for a living, you get some sense of comfort that there's not a problem.
0: 3 months go by, and in January 2009, Heartland chiefs get the call they've been dreading.
2: Someone had found data in our system that could not be explained, data that we did not create. And the next couple of days, we learned that there was malware that was creating this data. And that turned out to be the card numbers that were put into files that were compressed. I knew it would be disastrous for a lot of the stockholders of the company, including me.
0: Heartland goes public with news of the breach days later.
14: Another big story at 6. A credit card processing company gets hacked into.
0: The company's stock plummets from about $16 a share to less than $4. But the loss is really much greater.
2: We've reported losses of $139 million that we've paid out or booked that we will pay out. So we suffered a net $110 million loss, and we still don't know if we're finished. We probably are not, but we think the bulk of it is behind us.
23: In focus this evening, security in cyberspace.
24: A lot of people will look at Heartland, and they don't want to be, you know, the next headline on CNBC. So they're going to be quite careful to improve the standards and make sure that they're defending themselves.
0: In August 2009, Gonzalez, Patrick Tui, and two unnamed Russian hackers are indicted in New Jersey for conspiring to break into Heartland and several other companies.
4: Software has sort of a digital fingerprint, a kind of digital DNA. And in the process of investigating it, if it has that same DNA, there's a link between those two victim sites. And what we ended up with was enough similarities between the five victim sites to know that we were working with one hacking crew.
0: But much about the case remains a mystery. Like how many credit card numbers were stolen?
5: There were tens of millions more at TJX and in excess of 100 million at Heartland that could have been taken, but nobody knows the exact number.
0: And how much money Gonzalez and his crew ultimately earned from their hacks?
1: They're young kids. They spent a lot of money. They spent a lot of money on partying, a lot of money on drugs, fun nights out, spending $80,000. So it's hard for us to know if they didn't just spend most of it, too.
0: Prosecutors do know that victims lose at least $400 million, and restitution is set at $172 million.
5: Gonzalez, with his team, committed the largest identity theft ever prosecuted in the United States and perhaps the world. The dollar lost was so large that it changed the behavior of corporations as they realized that they had to increase the level of security because there was a large dollar risk involved. So it was changing to the whole culture in the size of what he did.
0: Patrick Tuohy, Stephen Watt, Chris Scott, and Maxim Yastrzemski all served multi-year sentences in prison. And as for Gonzalez,
5: he agreed to plead guilty to all of them and ultimately received a 20-year sentence to run on each of them at the same time. Restitution well in excess of $100 million and forfeiture of jewelry, computers, and over $1 million in cash that had been dug up in his parents' backyard.
0: At sentencing, Gonzalez's attorney argues these were not crimes of greed. Rather, that Gonzalez suffers from Asperger's syndrome, a mild form of autism, which could explain his addiction to computers.
3: People with Asperger's are unable to relate to other people, whereas Albert was a natural leader. He, by definition, could relate to other people, size them up, negotiate with them, squeeze work product out of them. He was the exact opposite of somebody with Asperger's.
0: Court-appointed psychologists find no evidence of the disorder.
5: These guys spent a lot of time on their computers, but so does about half to two-thirds of all the students at nearby MIT. So the fact that you spend a lot of time on your computer as a kid, that you communicate with others on your computers, does not justify crime.
0: In the end, what begins as teenagers hacking for fun soon becomes the costliest cybercrime in history, an operation that lives up to its name.
3: When Albert called this caper Operation Get Rich or Die Trying, I'm sure he didn't actually intend for anyone to die.

0: I've given you enough. Enough of my drive. Enough of my sweat. Enough of my insight to guide a new generation. Enough laughs, jokes, energy. Enough improvement. I haven't just taken a shot. I put myself right in the line of fire. So I've given you enough. But I haven't given you everything.
1: This right here is confidence in a bottle.
2: Makes me feel so much more confident than I've ever felt.
3: They are some of the hottest videos on social media. Those videos claiming to instantly get rid of bags under your eyes. Annette Figueroa is here to tell us why she says this one is for real.
4: This one is for real, and I'm so excited. We even have a video, and all he uses is a small amount on a clean, dry face. And what it does is it tightens and lifts the appearance of bags underneath your eyes. And I did this to my father. We were at home. So we applied it to his under eye bags. And let me tell you, we were so excited. In under 10 minutes, they visibly disappeared from view. And now it is literally part of both of our daily routines. 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
20: In this episode of American Greed, Stephen Wilson says his investment fund is a surefire winner.
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20: But investing with Wilson comes at a very high price.
23: It absolutely killed my grandmother. She was crying about this when her heart burst and she died.
20: But first, Larry Salander is one of the biggest names in New York's art world.
24: He was a big deal. People would look at him and say, that's a really successful dealer.
20: But collectors see red when he swipes more than $100 million from their pockets.
24: It's the biggest art world scam that I've ever encountered.
20: Families lose a fortune in priceless art.
25: I think that only a despicable person with evil in their heart could do something like that.

0: at 110, 120, 130,000.
1: The world of fine art is a multi-billion dollar industry where a single painting can fetch more than $100 million. New York is the capital of the art world. And here, in a luxurious townhouse on East 71st Street, Larry Salanter runs one of the most prestigious galleries in town.
2: His gallery was huge. It was palatial. Very large rooms, lots of marble, very impressive, very expensive.
3: You'd see him in the auction rooms bidding. He seemed to have money. He was a first-class art dealer.
1: Salander's clients range from hedge fund billionaires to entertainment industry A-listers, including Robert De Niro, Bruce Springsteen, and John McEnroe. But in October 2007, amidst a flurry of lawsuits, the gallery doors are locked. Several investors and clients claim Salander is selling their paintings without their knowledge and pocketing tens of millions of dollars.
4: To put it very simply, I think he was a liar, a cheat, and a crook.
1: The son of an antiques dealer, Larry Salander grows up in a middle-class community on Long Island.
5: Yeah, Larry came from humble beginnings where he took care of his mom and sisters. His father died pretty young. He didn't finish college. And this was the show of Larry's work.
1: Salander is an artist in his own right. As Ron Gersten, a family friend and former employee, explains.
5: He was a painter, and that's what he cared about. His self-portrait was one he gave me that I've had for probably 20 years.
1: After working in his family's antique business and other small galleries, he co-founds the Salander O'Reilly Gallery on the Upper East Side in 1976. The business plan is simple. Discover the next Picasso while he's still unknown. Promote his work and make them both rich.
5: He didn't sleep at night. He ate, drank, and breathed art. When he wasn't in the gallery selling art, he was in his office reading about art and writing about art.
6: He talked at the speed of a machine gun, and it was very entertaining to be around him in that sense. A lot of collectors are men, and successful men. A lot of them are like stories, guy stories, and I think Salander was very good at that.
1: He specializes in the American modernists, painters like Stuart Davis and Ralston Crawford. Robert De Niro Sr., the father of the famous actor, is another favorite. His passion for their work is obvious.
5: He would argue and explode and get loud and make his points strong about the art he believed in.
1: Salander's instinct is usually right. By 1989, the successful gallery expands to a mansion on East 79th Street. But even though he's a big-time art dealer, Salander plays the role of a regular guy from Long Island.
6: He was very gruff speaking, and contrary to almost any profile you might think of in terms of what an art dealer would look like, sound like, dress like, and act like.
5: When he was in the nice digs, the Wall Street people were able to look past his eccentricity and trust this guy's success while I listened to him. The other people didn't mind the eccentricities. He was an artist like they were.
1: Over the years, he developed close bonds with numerous art collectors, including Dr. Alexander Perlman, a New York physician.
2: I remember one time we walked in, he said, "Hey, Doc, how are you?" Larry would call him Doc. "Hi, Doc." And it was very familial. You know, it was Larry would treat him like a dad, and my father treated him like a son.
1: Dr. Ellen Shander is Perlman's daughter. As a child, her father instills a deep love of art in her and her sisters.
2: When we were little, the artwork in our house were our best friends. My dad would talk about them. He would introduce us to the colors and to the artists.
1: Dr. Perlman boasts an impressive collection, including pieces by Monet, Cezanne, and Picasso. His house in Queens is like a museum.
2: He was very concerned that he had a substantial collection in our house, and it was a middle-class neighborhood, and he was worried. So when anybody came in and they asked about the paintings, we would always say, "My dad paints." So the word in the neighborhood was, "Your dad's a good painter."
1: As Dr. Perlman approaches his 90th birthday, Dr. Shander and her siblings talked to him about his collection, which is worth about $2 million.
2: And I think I pressed my dad with, you have a sizable collection. What would you like to do with it? And it was at that point that he said he wanted Larry to take physical possession of it so that we could have it safe.
1: Dr. Perlman writes Larry Salander into his will, which states that upon Dr. Perlman's death, Salander will hold the art collection until the family can decide what to sell.
2: This was a man he could trust. He said nothing bad could happen, that the art was going to be in safekeeping, and that we shouldn't worry at all.
1: In 2004, Dr. Perlman dies from pancreatic cancer at the age of 91. Larry Salander is by the family's side at the funeral.
2: He cried. He said, your dad was like a father to me. And I'm really sad, and I'll do everything I can to help out Doc's kids.
1: Larry meets the family at Dr. Perlman's apartment and immediately gets to work.
2: He proceeded to catalog every painting. He created them that day. He gave us a certificate of insurance, and he left with every painting and every artwork that day.
1: Next on American Greed, is Larry Salander really a family friend or a conniving con man?
2: I started to get my voice louder and insisting that I did want to see my paintings. Where were they? And they got a security guard, a very big guy, and I'm a little person, and they basically threw me out.
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1: Larry Salander is thriving in the New York art world. After arriving on the scene in 1976, he establishes one of the premier galleries on the Upper East Side. He's passionate about art, and he exudes warmth with his clients.
2: He was always outgoing, happy to see us, very affable.
1: Before he dies in 2004, Dr. Ellen Shander's father, Dr. Alexander Perlman, entrusts his $2 million art collection to Larry Salander for safekeeping for his heirs.
2: When I came to visit the artwork at his gallery right after my dad died, he was very nice, very, very considerate, very calm, very interactive. You know, I care about you.
1: Around this time, Larry Salander begins a big expansion of his business. So far, Salander is focused on scouting lesser-known artists. Now, he wants to step into the arena of the old masters.
6: Old master is kind of like a kitchen sink category for things that could be over, say, 200 years old. French, German, Spanish, Italian.
1: Salander's new business model requires new space. He moves into an opulent neoclassical mansion on East 71st Street.
6: One of these beautiful 19th century buildings with a big staircase, beautiful rooms, beautifully appointed. You walked in and you thought, oh my God, this place is a palace.
1: The rent, an astonishing $150,000 a month.
6: You've got to sell a lot of art to make that kind of rent roll.
1: Salander spares no expense in his personal life either. In 2004, he buys a six-story Manhattan townhouse for just under $5 million. He has another 66-acre home in upstate New York, complete with its own tennis court and baseball field for the kids.
2: He took a private jet to go to his son's baseball game one day, which was about a 20-minute away affair.
1: But moving toward old masters is a highly questionable business decision. It requires an enormous bankroll, frequent flights to Europe, and it's extremely hard to find overlooked or undervalued property.
6: You can't pull rabbits out of hats. You can't discover, you know, an unrecorded Caravaggio painting. Most people thought he had really lost a screw in his head.
1: This dubious business decision, combined with his massive overhead, means Salander is burning through cash.
2: And people started buzzing about how could Larry afford it, what was really going on. But he had the ability to put a show on that was impressive and convincing. Larry was very convincing.
1: Salander makes much of his money, selling other collectors' art on consignment.
6: There would be an agreement for how long. You have 1 month, 2 months, 6 months. This is the price. And, you know, at the end of this period, if this is not sold, you simply return the work back to me.
4: The piece over the fireplace is Milton Avery.
1: Art collector Maurice Katz has known Salander for 25 years.
4: The art world is based upon faith, and your faith in what the dealer tells you is the truth. And sometimes, as it turns out in this case, what the dealer says wasn't the truth.
1: In May of 2006, Katz sends a painting by Alfred Maurer to the Salander O'Reilly Gallery. He wants $125,000 for the painting. Anything over that amount goes to Salander. But Katz hears nothing about the painting for nearly a year.
4: Turns out the painting had already been sold. I found it out from another dealer in New York who said, I know where your painting is. It's sitting in the living room of X in New York, who acquired it from Salander.
1: Katz is shocked. Salander hasn't said anything about a sale, and he certainly hasn't seen a check.
4: I immediately called him, I emailed him, I sent him a certified letter saying, I understand you've sold the painting, and I want a check for $125,000 by, I give him like 5 days.
1: But Salander is elusive. A week later, he finally responds.
4: Oh, I did sell the painting. And yes, I've sold it on an installment basis. And the first payment is due within 30 days. It was like $12,000. I said, that's totally unacceptable.
1: After Katz threatens to sue the gallery and report him to the authorities, Salander agrees to pay him the $125,000 in two installments of $62,500.
4: The check finally arrived, maybe a week later. So I took it over to the bank immediately. And of course it was NSF, non-sufficient funds.
1: Fed up and frustrated, he contacts the Maine Antique Digest, an art industry publication, to share his story. A reporter tells him he isn't the only one having problems with Salander, as dozens of other collectors are suing the dealer for missing artwork and money. The stories appear in several publications as the lawsuits multiply.
4: He was cheating a lot of other people. I mean, I had no idea of the extent of the fraud that he was engaged in.
1: Salander is furious, thinking the bad press could wreck his business. He fires off a threatening email to Katz.
4: And I was taking food out of his mouth and his poor little children's mouths, and he was going to sue me for libel and slander for millions of dollars because I had called him a crook.
1: Dr. Ellen Shander hears the stories as well and worries about her father's collection.
2: So I called him on the phone. I said, Larry, what's going on here? This is very disturbing. He said, oh, no, it's just a misunderstanding. And I said, you know, I want to come in and I want to see my artwork. He said, no problem.
1: She heads down to the gallery but is given a rude welcome at the front desk.
2: They said he was upstairs and he wouldn't come down. He was on a very important phone call, and I knew that there was really big trouble here. But my idea in my head was that my paintings were somewhere in the gallery and that I would find them. I never, ever thought that they were gone.
1: Up next on American Greed, his empire is crumbling, but the Salanders aren't going down without a fight.
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1: Are you getting any of this?
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5: In the summer of 2007, Larry Salander appears to be a successful Manhattan art dealer. Salander travels around the world by private jet, owns multi-million dollar homes, and runs a spectacular gallery chock full of priceless art.
6: I don't think anyone ever questioned, like, you don't say, gee, I wonder if that guy pays his bills on time. You don't think about that when you're standing in a $40 million mansion on the Upper East Side.
5: But by fall, longtime clients are starting to see through the masterful illusion Salander has created when lawsuits claiming he owes money hit the press.
7: I started hearing everybody talking in New York about, yeah, we know about Larry Salander.
5: Salander is running two schemes. In some cases, he's selling paintings and conveniently forgetting to send the proceeds to the consigners, artists, and their estates. Victims include Robert De Niro, who believes 12 of his father's paintings have been stolen.
6: He was simply stealing paintings from estates or people that weren't keeping track of what was really in the gallery.
5: Salander's also selling shares of paintings, but the numbers don't add up. In one notorious case, he sells shares equivalent to 350% of the painting's value. This scam is exactly what happens to former tennis pro John McEnroe, a gallery owner himself, and longtime friend of Salander.
6: There's something kind of evil about it in terms of, you know, you have someone in your confidence and then you fleece them. And it's not just one, you know, it's not like Robin Hood or something. He was really ripping everybody off.
5: By October of 2007, Salander is facing nearly 50 suits, claiming he owes $100 million.
6: Lawsuits were just literally like coming into the courts, being filed every day.
5: Amid all this turmoil, Salander plans his largest exhibit yet, featuring Caravaggio's Apollo the Lute Player that he claims is worth $100 million.
8: He was finally putting together the show that would culminate his entire great career. It would be the greatest show ever done by a commercial gallery, and that he would be able to retire and pay everybody he ever owed a dime to back.
5: Art journalist Judd Tully interviews Salander before the big exhibit.
6: It was one of the most bizarre interviews I've ever done.
5: The dealer appears to be under tremendous pressure as the art world buzzes about his financial troubles.
6: One of the employees had brought a fancy silver tray with this bottle of scotch and glasses and put it down on the table in front of us. And I'm going, now this is not cocktail hour. You know, and Larry is like taking a big slug. It's a conspiracy. I'm being attacked. You know, this is chump change compared to the millions of dollars I've made for every one of these ungrateful people.
5: After this strange interview, Salander prepares for his big comeback exhibit, but it's not meant to be. On the day of the opening, a judge orders the gallery closed and the doors padlocked to prevent any more paintings from being sold. Larry Salander is locked out of his own gallery. The event sends shockwaves through the art world, and his story is making headlines.
6: His son tried to punch out one of the cameramen that were showing the marshals coming and closing the doors, and his son just completely flipped out.
5: A few weeks later, Salander declares bankruptcy. Salander's friend and former employee, Ron Gersten, blames the clients for not giving Salander enough time to pay them back.
8: He had over 25-year relationships with many of these people that made the claims against him, which made me wonder, who's greedy here? The day he was in a tight bind and needed them to give him a little leeway, all of a sudden they ran and jumped on this bandwagon against him.
5: Clients are anxious to see what's left in the gallery. They fear the worst.
9: Forensic people started going into the gallery, looking at all his records, and each person who had given him artwork on commission was allowed to come in and look through the records.
5: Dr. Ellen Shander discovers that at least 30 of her father's paintings have been sold off, including the major Impressionist works. The entire collection is estimated at over $2 million.
9: We had no idea that he had sold them years before. We had no idea the paintings weren't even there.
5: In Dr. Shander's case, some of her father's stolen paintings have simply vanished. Apparently, Salander sold many paintings with just a handshake. No one knows who owns them now.
9: You can't even find where they went. They just literally disappeared from the gallery.
5: Other stolen paintings have a paper trail. But even if they can be located, it can be difficult to get the new owner to relinquish the painting.
6: If it was stolen, then you found out that some CEO in, Walnut Creek, California owns your painting. I mean, good luck getting it back because he's just going to call his lawyer.
5: The Manhattan District Attorney indicts Salander on 100 counts, including grand larceny and fraud, and he's arrested in March 2009. Prosecutors say Salander swindles 30 victims out of $120 million, primarily to finance his pursuit of the old masters and to maintain his extravagant lifestyle.
6: It's the biggest art world scam that I've ever encountered.
5: Though Salander is known as a rough-and-tumble businessman, he apparently doesn't have the stomach for a prolonged court battle. In March 2010, Larry Salander pleads guilty to 29 counts of grand larceny and one count of scheming to defraud.
8: Larry wanted to fight all the charges against him. He didn't have any money for lawyers. He didn't want to drag his family through an ongoing process.
5: Later that summer, victims have a chance to address Salander at his sentencing hearing.
9: When I gave my speech at the sentencing, I looked at him and I said, "What kind of a human being are you? How could you do this?" And he never batted an eyelash.
5: Larry Salander is sentenced to 6 to 18 years in state prison. As for the artwork left in the gallery, much of it remains tied up in bankruptcy proceedings. Many victims believe they'll never see it again.
9: There was a credit committee that was created to pay off Salander's debts, which was substantial. And they've confiscated our art. And they've said that should be used to pay off his debts. I understand there's a possibility I could buy it from Salander's gallery, which is really disgusting.
5: For many, the betrayal by a supposed friend hurts more than the loss of money. John McEnroe is the godfather of one of Salander's children. He's never spoken about the case. Dr. Ellen Shander's father was a friend of Salander for 25 years.
9: I feel so badly for my dad. I really do. That I can cry about. My dad's relationship with him, his trust, his belief in him.
7: I guess I'm angry in the sense that I felt I've been personally violated because he took advantage of, trust that we had put in him.
9: I think that only a despicable person with evil in their heart could do something like that. He's a con man of the umpteenth degree.
5: Up next on American Greed, Stephen Wilson is a youth pastor that makes a midlife career change, complete with a new name and a Lamborghini.
10: Stephen Wilson, to me, had kind of a dual personality in the early part of his career. he seemed to be doing good works, and then it seems he turned to the dark side.
11: If you're watching CNBC, it's because you want to get an edge. You want to get ahead. It's our job to deliver that. My ambition is just to be the best that we can possibly be. More often than not, I kind of forget that the cameras are there, but when there's really a burning question, I'm thinking about what my mom would want to hear. I'm thinking about some of the investors I know who are watching. Those are the same questions we have. People always ask me what I want to do next, and I always think they're a little crazy. This is what I want to do. It's the best job you could possibly have.
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20: 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Folsom, California. A small Northern California town best known for its prison, made famous in the song Folsom Prison Blues by Johnny Cash. Folsom is the hometown of another man in black, Stephan Wilson, self-made investment guru.
24: And so that's what a hedge fund vehicle allows you to do. It makes your money work for you.
20: Wilson is a late arriver to the world of high finance, taking up a career in investing in his 40s. But Wilson seems to have a knack for his new trade.
25: He lived in a lavish home, drove luxury vehicles, seemed to be very successful.
20: But looks are deceiving. The huge investment returns Wilson promises are nothing more than smoke and mirrors.
26: He never really made any money. It was more or less, was he down a lot or was he down really a lot?
20: The story of Stephan Wilson begins in the mid-1980s, back when he is known by his given name of Stephen Wilson. He originally finds his calling in the Christian Evangelical Church.
25: He had been a youth minister at one point. He had traveled to several countries and claimed to be doing some type of charity work.
20: In 1986, he founds Shake the Nations, an international youth mission group.
26: Shake the Nations was a nonprofit ministry that he was a president of. They would do summer revivals.
20: But Wilson is more interested in stealing identities than in saving souls.
10: He had a small staff of people working for him, and he had gotten their social security numbers and their other biographical data.
26: And he took employees' information, actually opened credit cards in their name, where he was making payments and doing things for personal use.
5: In December 2002, Shake the Nations is shut down, and Wilson pleads no contest to forgery and theft of access card information. Following a 90-day jail sentence, Wilson is back on the streets, but deep in credit card debt.
26: There was probably about $600,000 of debt associated to Shake the Nations.
5: After struggling financially for a few years, he declares bankruptcy in 2005. Wilson decides to make a fresh start. He even legally changes his name from Stephen K. Wilson to Stefan A. Wilson, allegedly to get back to his German heritage.
10: That's odd to me because he changed his name from Stephen Karl Heinz Wilson, which sounds pretty German to me, to Stefan André Wilson, which sounds a little more French to me.
5: The U.S. Attorney's Office says Wilson has an ulterior motive.
10: I think the real reason he changed his name was so that people would have difficulty pulling up his criminal record and his prior bankruptcy, because that's not good for business.
5: With a new name and a clean slate, Wilson is free to pursue another money-making venture.
26: In 2005 and then into 2006, he started recruiting investors and pulling other people's money to invest.
5: Wilson forms an investment fund, which he names the Christians in Crisis, or CIC Investment Fund.
10: He produced some glossy brochures that talked about his so-called hedge fund, made it appear that he had a long history of investing.
5: There are many problems with the fund, starting with the name.
26: Christians in Crisis is actually a legitimate nonprofit organization.
25: He essentially, in our opinion, hijacked the name to use for his investment fund.
5: Potential investors in the CIC fund are unaware of Wilson's past.
0: We were calling him Steve. He said his real name was Stefan, but he goes by Steve as a nickname, so.
5: Real estate broker Tim Mankey first hears about Wilson through a family friend. During a visit to his office, Wilson pledges him annual returns of 17 to 22%. As a seasoned investor, Mankey finds the promise suspicious, but still somehow attractive. He asks Wilson for proof of his success.

0: much money do you have in this funds? And I want to see it. So he logged into one of his stock accounts, and in that account, I think it was $5.3 million at the time.
1: Mankey takes the plunge and invests $100,000 with Wilson.
0: People had the choice of getting your monthly payment every month or letting it sit away and compound and grow.
1: Mankey chooses to let it grow, or so he thinks. Darlene Rickaby doesn't have that luxury. Retired and living alone, she needs some extra income.
2: Well, I had had a stroke and I was worried about my money not being enough, lasting me the rest of my life.
1: Wilson eases her concern, telling her he can provide her with a monthly revenue stream. The pitch sounds appealing, and then Wilson seals the deal by stressing his religious background.
2: He told me that he had been a preacher at one time. Christian in crisis, it all just fell into what I believed in, and it made me feel good, made me feel like I could trust this man.
1: After Wilson promises her returns of 24% a year, she withdraws $100,000 from her savings and invests in the fund.
2: Later, I got some paperwork, and it said 18%. And so I called and asked about that, and he said, oh, if I told you 24, we'll stay with that.
1: It seems like Wilson just snaps his fingers and changes the rate of return. Though it's a red flag, it's outweighed by the monthly checks she requests that always arrive on time.
2: Every month I would take out between $2,000 and $4,000, and he would send me a check for it.
1: In the Sacramento area, word is spreading. Stephen Wilson can make you rich, but it comes at a cost. Next on American Greed.
0: It absolutely killed my grandmother. There's no doubt in my mind. She was crying about this when her heart burst and she died.
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1: Folsom, California. Stephen Wilson is a former youth minister who decides investing is a more lucrative career choice. Wilson's investors in the Christians in Crisis, or CIC Fund, are supposedly earning huge returns. But he also appeals to their sense of altruism.
2: He indicated to some of the victim investors that a portion of their funds would go to charities.
1: Gracias! Appearances play a role as well. Wilson now lives in a new million-dollar home and counts a Lamborghini and a Hummer among his many possessions.
3: People would see that he's doing really well. He has these nice things, so he must be making way more than 24% because I'm getting my cut and I see how he's living.

0: Until now, the CIC Fund has used word of mouth to get new investors. Now, Wilson's ready to take it to the next level.
1: He and his associates would rent a meeting room, send out invitations via email, and would do presentations at these seminars.
0: He also takes to the airwaves.
2: That's the first thing. Secondly, you either work for your money or your money works for you.
3: And he gave this pitch, same pitch that he probably gave at the presentations.
2: Any investment is a risk, and you have to consider what your risk tolerance is, and then you have to look at what you're investing in. And if you feel confident in the people managing your money, then you do pretty well.
0: Sharon Mankey's son, Tim Mankey, is a Wilson investor who has seen returns of more than 18% a year, at least on paper. February 2007, she attends a Wilson investment seminar.
4: He came across as being low-key, and so my first impression was, well, he's like the numbers guy because he's kind of that quiet accountant-type person.
0: The fund's entry fee is steep, $100,000 minimum. In the boom real estate years, Wilson has an idea to help cash-strapped investors get their hands on that 100 grand.
1: He had a mortgage broker come and specifically discuss how the investors could take home equity loans on their properties.
5: He would encourage them to, as he said, unlock the dead equity in their homes.
0: Recently retired, Sharon has only $86,000 in her savings account. But there's a place where she can unlock some dead equity. Her elderly parents live on a 20-acre ranch worth nearly $3 million. She tells her parents about the CIC fund.
4: My dad had retired 25 years earlier, and so what he retired on really wasn't sufficient. And then they were also hoping that I could retire and not work anymore, stay retired.
0: Sharon and her parents meet Wilson at his home to discuss investing in the CIC fund. Wilson tells them his fund is immune to market fluctuations.
4: He said, it's a hedge fund. And my question was, well, what's a hedge fund? Well, there's built a hedge around it, so it doesn't matter whether a stock goes up or a stock goes down, that you still make money.
0: Sharon's father, an 85-year-old retiree, is skeptical of all this talk about hedge funds.
4: I remember my father saying to him, well, you know, I don't have $100,000 in the bank. And he did tell my father, well, but you could go get a mortgage on your property, which I believe is paid for.
0: Wilson convinces Sharon's parents to take out a $500,000 loan against the ranch. The property has been in the family for 58 years and has been paid off for decades.
4: It was worth at that time about $2.6, $2.8 million.
0: Wilson promises them a 22% annual return. Sharon and her parents receive nearly $9,000 a month.
6: They were able to pay the mortgage that they took out on the property and, you know, have a nice amount left over to help supplement their income, and made a difference for them.
0: Darlene Rickaby, who first invested $100,000, is pleased with Wilson's returns. She increases her investment to $250,000 and recommends the fund to her family.
7: But once I started getting paid every month, my daughter decided to go ahead and invest some money in, and she put a fair amount in.
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0: In 20 years, Stephen Wilson has gone from youth minister to hedge fund owner. Touting his supposedly religious background, Wilson persuades 80 people to invest with him. Many borrow hundreds of thousands of dollars against their homes for the privilege.
6: The people who were in the fund who were getting paid out every month, they got their checks like clockwork, boom, every month they got their money.
0: The fund is great for Wilson too.
1: He purchased a Lamborghini, he bought a $90,000 yacht, he purchased a diamond ring. He traveled quite a bit.
0: But just when it seems nothing will break his amazing run of profits, in 2007, an unlikely figure brings it all crashing down. Remarkably, it isn't a wary investor who blows the whistle on what looks like a Ponzi scheme.
5: His wife actually brought the case to our attention.
0: Wilson's wife, who lives in the million-dollar home, drives the fancy cars and wears the diamond jewelry, isn't convinced of her husband's money-making acumen.
5: I think for a long time she probably believed that he was doing this magic, but I think she started to have her doubts.
0: And when her marriage turns sour, those doubts become stronger. In July 2007, Wilson's wife brings CIC documents to the FBI.
5: And it became obvious pretty quickly that this was probably a Ponzi scheme.
0: The documents tell a tale of brazen fraud.
1: He kept purporting through the monthly statements that everything was okay, when in fact it was glaringly not okay. He continued the scheme by telling people, by lying to them, of his success rate.
0: Wilson's records also reveal staggering investment incompetence.
5: He brought in about $14 million. He invested about $6 million of that.
2: and had breathtaking losses. In a relatively short period of time, he managed to lose about 98% of that money.
0: While $6 million is dissipated in the stock market, another $6 million is blown on his luxurious lifestyle.
6: Yeah, I guess, you know, I paid for the guy to have a Lamborghini, which, you know, would, I never had one, but evidently he got one with my money, so.
0: Wilson's fraud is exposed, and so is he. Far from being the squeaky clean church-going hedge fund manager, he's actually a proven criminal with an ex-stripper for a wife.
3: No, of course, and I wouldn't have invested with him if I'd known about his wife either. But I didn't find out about her until it was too late.
0: But Wilson's wife is now the law's best friend, as she tells the feds he's been stockpiling cash and crafting an exit strategy.
4: He was exploring different ways to leave the country, various countries to go to.
7: Places he could go that didn't have extradition, that's where we could go after him and get him. Places where he could go and, you know, find work. Places where he could hide money.
0: Armed with this information, the feds haul him in. In February 2008, Stephen Wilson is arrested for running a fraudulent investment program. The FBI says he steals $13 million from 80 victims. In one fell swoop, his investors go from Easy Street to the poorhouse.
8: Totally shocked. I just thought this can't be.
6: My heart stopped. I just was in shock. I literally fell down on the ground where I was and was just totally shocked.
0: Aside from the monthly dividend checks some have already received, investor money is almost all gone.
3: And I kept thinking, surely they'll get into it and they'll find out that there's some mistake somewhere. That it'll all be cleared and we'll all get our money back.
0: For the Mankey family, three generations are devastated.
6: We had to immediately make a lot of changes in our life. We had to move. We had to sell off some of our cars.
0: Tim's mom, Sharon, can no longer pay her bills.
6: My mom had nowhere to live, had no money and no job. So she ended up moving in to a room in our house for us, you know.
0: Tim's grandparents are hit the hardest. They lose the $2.6 million ranch that had been in the family for more than 58 years.
8: My mother just gasped, and my dad was, you could tell he was very upset about it. They were just devastated.
2: They pulled all that equity out, sank it into CIC, and lost it all. And as a result, you have three generations who lost their homes, including the family farm.
0: Remarkably, both Elliot and Laverne Clausen, who had been healthy their entire lives, die suddenly within months of learning about the fraud. In August 2008, Laverne Clausen dies of an aneurysm.
6: It absolutely killed my grandmother. There's no doubt in my mind. She was crying about this when her heart burst and she died.
0: 8 months later, her husband Elliot dies of a heart attack. The family believes that this was stress-related too.
8: They had been married 64 years, and for them to lose their home that they had lived in for over 60 years was very devastating to them.
0: On March 17, 2009, Stephen Wilson pleads guilty to wire fraud and filing false income tax returns. A judge orders him to pay $12 million in restitution and sentences him to 19 years in federal prison.
6: I'm glad to see he didn't walk, but I think it should have been a longer term. I mean, he destroyed a lot of lives. I think he should have been in jail for the rest of his.
0: Wilson's victims now must rebuild their lives. Not an easy task in what's supposed to be the golden years.
8: You know, it's survival. What do I do that at 63 now I have no retirement?
3: Well, I thought I would be retired and I could stay home and relax and play with my granddaughters. I had their money in that. It was part of that money, too, their college money. I've lost that, too. And I thought it would just be a nice retirement, and it's not. Now I have to worry about trying to find work.
6: You know, instead of having the fancy lifestyle we always saved and put away and, you know, came back to that, all that saving and put away, it was worthless. It's all gone just like that.

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5: No.
1: Horrible.
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6: So you can either believe in this product or don't represent me.
3: While helping his ambitious team with tough listings of their own. 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
3: A divorcee with an ocean-facing property faces some hard truths.
1: 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It makes me nervous.
3: While the up-and-comer in the office gets schooled.
1: If you own who you are, then I can help you grow bigger.
3: This is Listing Impossible.
1: Good morning, everyone. Let's get everyone together, guys. I'm Aaron Kerman, and I've sold $5.5 billion of luxury real estate.
7: The house, it's in the location that you like. It's the best one that we've seen so far.
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8: No one can sell this property like we do. I have the record on your street.
1: I provide my name, my brand, and my reputation, and we split commissions. So they've got to sell, sell, sell.
9: I'm not the biggest name out there. I know that.
1: Otherwise, they're not making any money. Meanwhile, they're competing with 40,000 other agents in LA. The stakes are so high.
10: You've got the golden property in the community. This is not the time to pull out if we want to stay at the price that we're listed at.
8: I'll be sending you the listing agreement right now.
7: You're going to love it. It's perfect.
3: Aaron specializes in high-end homes that just won't sell. And he often hears from owners when they've already tried other agents and are at their wit's end. Today, he's headed to Dana Point, a wealthy beach town about 60 miles south of LA.
1: Long ride, huh?
2: Ugh, 2.5 hours. My scalp is sunburned.
3: This house is listed at $13.9 million, and it's already been on the market for 1,000 days with zero offers. As the most expensive house on the block in a neighborhood full of second homes, this listing is already raising many red flags.
1: Wow, we made it. It's a sandwich box without any character in it. This stark modern home is in the middle of these two beautiful, warm Mediterraneans.
2: They have more of that vibe that you're looking for if you're buying a property here. We're not even on the beach. We're not even on a front row lot.
1: No, this is the third row back. I like to co-list with Nisha because she is my number one agent. 5 years ago, she was my intern. This year, she's done $70 million in sales. Total badass. If we sell this house at its original asking price, we would make $175,000 each. Pretty nice commission. Let's go in. Maybe it'll get better as we go.
2: One can only hope.
1: A home is what people are really emotionally attached to. So when it doesn't sell, they're stressed, upset, disappointed. Good to meet you.
7: Good to meet you too, Renetta Kaya.
1: I do my best to try to teach them that while this is emotional and I get it, look at this like a business. You're like on top of the world here.
7: Yeah.
1: I mean, this view is absolutely gorgeous.
7: Oh, thank you.
4: My name's Renetta, and I live in Corona Del Mar, and I'm a real estate attorney. My husband and I wanted to build a beach house for our family, and it took about 3 years to build. The house is like a magical jewel box. It's very, very pretty, strong architectural lines. It's got 7 bedrooms and 8 baths, I think. This is the casita over here.
5: Okay.
4: It's kind of like a New York loft. Okay. Bedroom upstairs, sitting area downstairs.
5: Wow, great scale. And you did this for?
4: For my husband and I to be able to lock ourselves away from my mother-in-law. Since then, my husband and I divorced. So this house is a big part of my financial settlement. And so I'm really motivated to sell it. We listed it at 13.9 about 3 years ago. I think it's actually worth more knowing our construction costs and how much we've spent. And the fit and finish on this house is amazing. So this was kind of inspired a little Tom Ford, Dolce & Gabbana with the black painted glass.
11: I think it's super sexy. It's fun. I would love to have a night in here. You know, a nice party.
4: This is a beautiful home and I'm shocked that it hasn't sold.
5: So you were going to have your sexy playtime followed by the baby room right next door?
4: There's a lock just for the door. We've used 3 different brokerages. I don't know if it's the brokers, it's the location, it's the price. I just want to sell the house.
11: Wow, look at that view.
5: Wow, this room. Look at the light, energetic
11: glow. This just makes me want to like take a load off.
5: Correct. I actually want to sit down. I want to jump in that bed. I want to look at your view.
4: Okay.
5: You want a buyer to want to sit down in every single spot of your room. Because when we have somebody sit down, we know that they're on the hook to buy a house. I do notice an issue, and it's actually a big one. You have one of the best decks overlooking the Pacific Ocean that I've ever seen. It's stunning. But why do you not have one piece of furniture?
11: The deck is really expansive and the view is so inviting, but there's nothing about this space itself that is inviting.
5: I've nowhere to go but here. So if you think your buyer is going to want to sit cross-legged on the floor all the time on a $13 million house, I'm going to tell you, I think it was a big misstep. I don't even know where to begin on this house. You put your furniture up against the house that's directly next door. There's a huge privacy issue. And at this price point, buyers see every flaw. And unless they're a nudist, no one is gonna buy it in its present condition. This is where you hang out? I mean, you're looking at somebody's master bedroom. You lost your $13 million moment on this. I really like Renetta, but I can tell that she is used to people telling her exactly what she wants to hear. You have the right scale, you have the right design, and you absolutely destroyed it with these 2 hideous couches that are right in the middle of the space. I'm kind of the opposite. I tell people what they don't want to hear, and I'm really concerned we're gonna clash.
11: Aaron, they're not that bad. I think it might be a little heavy.
5: They're pretty bad. We're gonna have to stage so it feels open, airy, and spacious. The better we could stage it, and the more elegant it is, and the more done it is, the higher number you will receive. I have to be honest, I think everything is wrong with this room. It's just not right for this house, this location, and what you're trying to do. It felt like you were in a dungeon, but a sex dungeon. Like, it was bad. And the fact that this is in a beach community makes it even worse.
11: You have that kids' room off of the sex dungeon, and that's really the only way you can get in there.
5: I went from sexy playtime to, I have to have my kid playtime, and that is what
4: too
5: buyers...
4: Too much dark to light.
5: Too much dark to light. Why Renetta thinks you can go from a sex dungeon straight to a kid's room without a hallway? That's some crazy right there. Of all the issues we've discussed, this is one of the biggest problems. You guys opted to do a basement level. It cost you how much to do that?
4: At least $1 million to do the caissons and the pool, all of that.
5: Most buyers want to have that pool level by the kitchen, by the den, because it makes for an easy lifestyle.
4: Yeah.
5: She put her pool in a basement with half of it under a roof. You can't even call it a pool, nor is it a jacuzzi. I think we're calling it a paloozy. It's so small. There's no sun. There is nothing good about that situation. What we need to do is figure out a way to minimize that damage. Nisha and I are going to sit down with Renetta and give her the good, the bad, and the ugly. But honestly, most of it is bad and ugly.
3: Back in Beverly Hills, Aaron's team member, Lewis, is busy chasing ultra-luxury listings like the one in Dana Point. Like many agents, he's attracted to the high visibility and the fat commissions.
9: We spoke about a month ago about your property. I work on Aaron Kerman's team.
3: What he doesn't understand is something Aaron knows all too well. These listings are hard to come by. And in a world where you only make money when you make a sale, you could go bust. The best agents make sure their pipelines are filled with lower price homes that move fast, because those are what generate consistent cash flow. It's one reason Lewis remains one of Aaron's lowest ranked agents.
9: Starting off in the business, I was Aaron's intern, then his assistant. My training was sitting around the office, listening to Aaron, and whatever leads I brought in, making plenty of mistakes. My total commissions have been $120,000 over 5 years. It was a slow start. One of the main reasons I got into real estate is because my family actually lost our home in the subprime mortgage crisis. So we had to move in with my grandma. All right, Grandma, I love you.
12: I love you. Have a good day.
9: All right, you too. The circumstances that we were in definitely helped me stay motivated. So we're going to one of the development sites that I've been working on. New construction projects, going after the listings is really difficult because you have every agent in the city going for the same thing. But I'm determined to get to the level that Aaron is at sooner rather than later. This house will probably be anywhere from 7 to 9 million when it's done. The commission on this house, let's say at an average of 8 million, would be 200,000. Yeah. What's up, guys?
13: Oh, hi.
14: Hi, Vincent.
9: I'm going to say hi to him first. Sorry.
14: Hi. There's a point at which our dog, Vincent, can sell the house himself because it's
13: You need to get us a good price.
9: The house looks amazing. Since the last time I was here, none of this was in. I've been working on listing the property for about 6 months. My first contact with the owner, Michael, was a call. I told him where I was from. They told me what they were doing with the property, and I think it's going to be amazing when it's done. If the relationship continues as it has been, then we'll have a real shot at getting it. Your finishes are amazing. I love the fixtures.
13: That is a work of art. Whoever gets to use this kitchen is lucky.
9: Absolutely. Well, I mean, this gold theme, it had the potential to look really Not having come from a lot of money at all, sometimes it's really hard finding a common ground with somebody that's worth millions or billions of dollars.
13: We would love to show you the closet.
9: Holy This feels like I'm in a department store. Are you going to line these with something?
13: Of course.
9: It's tough because I know that I have the capability, but I don't have the track record yet to secure a $1 million listing by myself.
5: We definitely are interested in possibly working with you and you being connected with Aaron. Mm-hmm. That's going to be a big factor.
9: The real estate business is definitely not easy. I got into it thinking you just sell some cool at high prices and make a ton of money, and that definitely wasn't the case.
14: You like me?
13: He said he's thinking about it.
9: Super disappointing. Figure that out.
15: Thanks again.
9: Have a good one.
15: Yeah, you too.
9: All right, have a good one, guys.
13: See you. What do you think?
16: Do you think we should go with Lewis?
3: While Lewis struggles in the city, Aaron and Nisha are sitting down with Renetta, trying to better understand why her house isn't selling.
5: I wanted to learn a little bit more about what your history with the sale of this house has been. What was the last published price?
4: $13.9 million.
5: What did you pay for the lot?
4: $3.8 million.
5: Okay, you paid $3.8 million for the lot. And what did you pay to build the actual house?
4: Nine.
5: $9 million. That's a huge price per square foot build.
4: Mm-hmm. $1,300 a square foot.
5: How did it get so high?
4: I think the fit and finish, the types of woods we use, it was an expensive build for sure.
5: There are so many homes all over this neighborhood that share the same ocean view, similar square footage, for $3, $4, or $5 million less than her, which is why it's been on the market for 3 years with no offers. You know, one of the challenges of being in this community is that there's options.
4: Yeah.
5: What does this house mean to you today?
4: I mean, this is my life savings now, so financial freedom.
17: It's a lot of pressure on this house.
5: It's
17: I mean,
5: you have your life savings tied up into an asset that's been very difficult to sell for 3 years.
4: Right.
5: It makes me nervous. I'm hearing from you that the sale is really urgent.
4: Yeah, it really is.
3: coming up.
5: There are some people on this team that could be doing better.
15: I've had listings of 35 million in
5: one house.
15: Big house.
5: It doesn't matter. I want to get you to 20.
18: Hold on. Check this out.
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18: What?
19: $1 million.
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21: 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Yeah. 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
1: I'm hearing from you that the sale is really urgent.
2: Yeah, it really is.
1: Is this house jointly owned between you and your ex?
2: Yes.
1: So really the implication of selling this house is massive for you.
2: It's huge. It's really big.
1: Because it's moving on.
2: It's moving on.
1: I feel for Renetta. Divorces take a toll. Her entire future is tied up in what she can get for this house. The kindest thing I could do is to be super honest, even if it hurts. We're going to walk you through the steps that we think would help to ultimately get you the highest number. We'll start with staging. We need to get a buyer to connect. The buyer wants the beach energy, that vibe. Are you willing to pay the money? It's around $15,000.
2: So probably not spending $15,000 at this point in time.
1: If you think spending $15,000 on this is expensive,
3: Try to landscape
1: to cover that house.
3: Sure, plans out there.
1: Renetta wants people to spend $13.9 million on her house, yet she won't spend $15,000 to get it sold. I've seen markets change, and I've seen homes go from $10 million to $5 million in 2 months. At the end of the day, when you want to sell a house, it costs money to make money.
2: As far as the staging, I am definitely open to some of those, you know, areas and seeing what could be done.
1: But not the other things.
2: Yeah.
1: Somebody will say, fine, I'll deal with it. I'll deal with the lack of privacy at the right price.
2: I'd have to look at that with my ex-husband.
1: I don't even know if you know how much you're hemorrhaging.
2: Well, with property taxes and maintenance and everything.
1: You're also sitting on
3: cash, a cash investment.
1: That's getting you zero return.
3: Right.
1: That's also a liability for your future.
2: I mean, what kind of numbers were you guys thinking about then?
1: I think it should be around $9 million and see what the market responds at. I know it sounds scary.
2: There's no way.
1: You are f***ing yourself. You know, if you're not willing to make these changes, quite honestly, I don't know if I even want to take this listing because it's going to take us a lot of time, energy, and money to sell it.
3: It's unfortunate that we're the first people in 3 years to be telling any of this to you.
2: Yeah, that's really the truth.
1: And if nobody told you that, they didn't do their job.
2: Right.
1: Be a little drastic on your approach to price because that's how you're going to win. You made yourself money. You're no longer chained to an ex, mm-hmm. right?
2: I think definitely listing with you sounds like a great idea, but that number would cost money out of our pockets. I definitely would need to discuss it with my ex.
1: Though I think Renetta's house is too high, I like her and I'd love to get her house sold. Maybe when she trusts me more, I can talk her into the price reduction the house needs. We would love to work with you. And I hope that whatever we said today wasn't disrespectful to you.
3: It's a good thing that I'm in between you two because somebody would have gotten stabbed, I feel.
1: I thought we were very civil.
3: Yeah, all right there.
4: As Aaron's business has grown over the past few years, he's brought dozens of new agents onto his team.
1: Good morning, guys.
4: His weekly staff meeting is his chance to share information, establish goals, and even impart a little wisdom.
1: Wanted to talk to you guys today about why we are all here. I got my real estate license because I'm dyslexic. I grew up in a relatively modest family, and I knew I couldn't have a boss. I got fired from every single job I ever tried, and honestly, I had like very limited skills. I realized the one skill that I had that I was really good at is salesmanship. I came from nothing. I grew up with severe learning disabilities. I had a severe speech impediment. I couldn't even say my own name. And on top of all that, I grew up gay. My confidence level was nothing. And it took me years of losses to be the person that I am today. The other thing that I was really good at is being an entrepreneur. And I think everyone on this team is here because you have that entrepreneurial spirit. And I think what a lot of people don't realize is that this is a very difficult job. You guys don't make a dollar unless you sell something. Every one of your offices costs us $125,000 a year. You have to be selling at least $35 million a year to break even in these offices. These desks are about half that. You know, I never like to run on an uber competitive, oh my God, you gotta sell. But costs are high, right?
5: Yeah, but you gotta sell.
1: And we are really the number one luxury team in the country, but we wanna double our numbers. In January, I set up a goal to sell $1 billion this year. So I need to motivate my team. There are some people on this team that are killing it. Arvin, Nisha, Yaur, and then other people are just either beginning and learning to grow their business. The lowest earners are Lewis and Tay. The average agent on my team sells $25 million in annual sales. And these two combined have done maybe a couple million. They both have to turn around their business models ASAP. But I want you guys as entrepreneurs to find your niche, because it's really important that we double and triple our numbers, and that's ultimately how we're gonna win. And if you guys have any questions, we're always here. Go out and have a great day.
6: Thank you.
4: Today, Aaron and Lewis are visiting one of Lewis's luxury leads, a new estate on Orem Road that could sell for as much as $60 million.
7: It is the best architectural property in Bel Air.
1: Lewis spends all his time focusing on expensive, flashy new construction houses that are way beyond his experience. But this business is a volume-based business. Never rely on one house or one sale. You're gonna be bankrupt. Like, that doesn't work.
7: I've been talking to the business manager, and we've just become very friendly, and that is going to give us the best shot of potentially listing.
8: I've been working this lead for about 8 months now. I've gotten as far as I have by making friends with the project manager. Aaron was the ultimate reason we got in this meeting, but we wouldn't have gotten to that point if I hadn't been just grinding for months, and that's just what it takes.
1: I got a call from the same business manager. The seller said that she had some concerns with you because you're newer to the business and to the uber luxury game. So he said it would probably be in our best interest if you just take a backseat on this. Just watch, listen, and learn.
7: Okay.
1: Sellers want to go with the person that has the most sales, the highest numbers, but I hope that's not the case in this situation.
7: I'm fine with that. For listings over 10 million, your name is going to mean much more to people than mine is.
1: Why 10?
7: Because up to 10 million, I can probably handle it. I've had listings at 35 million in Bel Air.
1: Which one have you had 35?
7: 1940 Bel Air.
1: That was never 35.
7: 32, sorry. It started at 32 and it dropped to 28.
1: Lewis was talking to me about all these 20, $30 million sales he's done. What the f- are you talking about? I get that Lewis needs to sell himself as an agent to the world. That's part of the game. But he doesn't need to sell himself to me. He's talking to me like I don't know. Like, I know his earnings. You did one house.
7: Big house.
1: It doesn't matter. I want to get you to 20. I want to build you. So if you own who you are, then I can help you grow bigger. Lewis started as an intern like Nisha did, and Nisha is now my top agent. Some people just get off to a slow start, and I think Lewis was one of those guys. I would love to see Lewis do lots of bread and butter deals. In Los Angeles, that would be anything between $300,000 and $5 million. Really become an expert in real estate in general, and then transition it into the uber high end. If you pretend to be bigger than you are, you're just gonna look like an idiot. Own it.
7: Okay.
4: Coming up.
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10: There's a huge privacy issue. You lost your $13 million moment on this.
9: And in Bel Air, Lewis could land the biggest listing of his career if his inexperience doesn't blow the deal.
10: You did one house.
11: Big house.
10: It doesn't matter. I want to get you to 20.
12: Hello there.
13: Hi, Aaron.
12: Hey, how are you?
13: Please welcome.
12: Thank you. Wow. I'm obsessed. The curvature of this house is insane. This is one of the most impressive entrances I've ever seen. I'm almost speechless. I have criticism of every house. It just so happened, though, that when I walked into Orm, it was hard for me to find anything wrong with it. The only challenge we have right now is to convince Dane to give us this listing. You're, like, above the entire city. Like,
13: yes, this, and I wanted it to create, you know, indoor-outdoor. That's why all these glass doors open.
12: This Absolutely. Is the dream. Like, you have the backdrop of the city. Look at this outdoor area.
13: This is where I come and stand here and be so grateful, Aaron. I created this house which reflected me, and I just wanted to give whoever's going to live here the best possible home.
12: We are grateful for you. When we get to see this kind of architecture, it's absolutely amazing. It's unique. Somebody is going to be so lucky to be able to experience this.
11: Absolutely. Taking a back seat while Aaron's doing his thing is sometimes a little bit of a tough pill to swallow, but I know that's what's going to get us the listing.
12: This staircase looks like a sculptural piece of art. Well, it's exquisite. I don't even want to know what something like, what does a staircase like this cost?
13: Just, Aaron, it's just magic.
12: It's just magic. It's magic.
13: It's just magic, and it's here, and I'm so grateful. It is the centerpiece, you know, itself.
12: I don't know if it's her house or if it's her, but I, like, have a crush on her right now.
11: Meeting a lot of these clients was pretty uncomfortable for me at first. Fresh out of college, meeting a lot of his clients that were very well-known people, I didn't know what the f*** to say.
12: My favorite part of home is the theater.
13: Yes, the theater.
12: Oh, wow.
13: I just love the wood slab ceilings.
12: I am super, super impressed with your vision. When we walk into this house,
13: I hope you feel it.
12: It's graceful, it's tasteful, but it's livable.
11: Seeing Aaron talk to Dang and connect with her is just another opportunity for me to see him work and just refine what I say.
12: You have built a trophy.
13: Thank you.
12: We would love to represent you on this house.
10: If Dan decides to give us this listing, I would fight for Lewis's name to get on it. His name on that could build his career and could change his life completely, and I need to deliver for him.
12: I think the number would be somewhere between 56 and 60 million. Are you happy with that?
13: Yes.
12: Mm-hmm. Do you have any questions for me?
13: No, because I have so much respect and trust in you.
12: Oh, I appreciate it. Want to buy this house and live happily ever after with you.
13: Okay.
5: I'm wondering if you might be available to sit our 274 Noel on Sunday with me.
7: I was supposed to hold an open in Encino from 3 to 5.
9: Tay is one of Aaron's newest agents, a young go-getter with a celebrity dad and a whole lot of connections. In L.A., success is all about who you know. And Aaron knows that Tay knows a lot of potential clients.
7: So I'm really excited because my dad's actually going to be one of my clients. So growing up, I've always been known as the girl that had the celebrity dad. But that's kind of the reason why in real estate I kind of shied away from using my full name.
10: If when I started, I had a last name that was known, I would have used it all day long.
7: Kind of a jack of all trades. I've done a million different things in my life. Been in TV, been in some movies. I have my own animal charity. I'm a fitness instructor, a pop duo with my sister. I have my own album coming out. When I feel your heartbeat, I'm home. But now I think it's very important for me to hone in on one passion and one drive, and that's real estate. So my dad wants a gate, but he wants another gate within a gate. So I guess that means that he wants a gated community with a driveway, with a gate, and then privacy. So all of that combined into one house. Hello. Yeah.
14: Oh, hey, baby. Call you back. Taylor's here.
7: What are you doing?
14: I'm just working on Knight Rider, getting the Knight Rider up and making it into a movie. But I wanted to show you a little bit of the house.
7: Yeah, let me see it.
14: To sell it, so I fixed it up. It looks nice. I'm just looking for something a little bit bigger. You know, the other house, I had this massive driveway.
7: Yeah. Show me what you've done. I want to see what you've done so far.
14: So I kind of doctored it up a little bit with some Hasselhoff stuff.
7: Yeah.
14: I put up some of the stuff from Germany. I've got 40 gold and platinum records, but I didn't want to put them all up.
7: I mean, this adds so much value to the fact that you have a movie theater.
14: This will sell the house. What I'm looking for in a home is something a little bit grander.
7: Yeah.
14: With a driveway. So when you drive up, you go, wow, that's David Hasselhoff's house.
7: Yeah.
14: It's part of your soul, that little driveway, to lead up to it, because it's kind of like the aura of someone who's made it in this business, because I have. It's been a long time in this business.
7: My dad's very straightforward about what he doesn't like and very straightforward about what he does like. So it'll be very easy for us to get this process going. My dad definitely likes a big driveway.
14: Real estate's like Hollywood. It's who you know. Use Hollywood, use me.
7: So, you know, I've always kind of avoided using my last name because I like to do things on my own. But I've realized that with real estate, you kind of have to use what you got.
14: I will send you, like, my contacts and my network of people. And then we should, like, have a big party at my house.
7: Yeah.
14: But let people know that it's for sale.
7: Right. You know? No, I love that idea.
14: Use the network. Tell everybody what you're doing. Alexa, say goodbye to Taylor Ann.
7: Oh, my God, you have an Alexa.
15: I'm not sure.
14: Alexa, who is David Michael Hasselhoff?
15: Nicknamed the Hoff, is an American actor who set a Guinness World Record as the most watched man on TV.
7: Do they know me?
14: I don't know. Alexa, who is Taylor Ann Hasselhoff?
15: Taylor Ann Hasselhoff is a female celebrity. She was born on May 5th, 1990.
7: Alexa knows my name. It just means that I think using my last name might be a good thing.
14: I love you.
7: See you later. Goodbye, Alexa.
9: It's been 2 weeks since Aaron secured the listing on Beachview Avenue, and he and Nisha have a big day ahead. Later, they're going to load in some of the luxury items from their staging company and see how they look in the space.
16: Good to see you.
17: You look great.
7: Hi.
9: But first, they need to discuss the lack of privacy. It's a major issue for high-end buyers, and one of the biggest reasons Renetta's price is so unrealistic.
10: This moment is super important. You go from an insanely gorgeous wow moment to a very uncomfortable holy I feel my neighbors on top of me moment.
16: Right.
10: There are balconies overlooking your house. And that doesn't translate to dollars. You know, I have an idea for you, but it would be a little expensive.
17: Tearing down the next door neighbor's house.
10: Oh my God, you caught it. Only $15 million.
16: Great.
10: So okay. Now it's gonna make my next moment seem cheap.
17: Okay, great.
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7: There are balconies overlooking your house. I'd love to get some bamboo. It is our ideal option. It would cost about $200,000 to get that. For the $200,000, I believe done correctly, I can get you $1 million more for your house.
8: Wow. Not spending that much. We can't do that right now. After the staging and everything else.
7: So you wouldn't want to spend $200,000 to make $1 million? Because the profit margin on that is insane.
8: It does sound insane, but there's really no guarantee. And hopefully, I'm thinking a buyer will get past this view and go to that view.
7: So it's not going to happen.
8: It's not going to happen.
7: No.
8: Not this time.
7: No, I mean, it's not going to happen. A buyer is not going to ignore that. I have to warn you that I'm going to bring you an offer that's $1 million less than what I would like to.
9: We know how urgently you want to get your house sold.
8: I want to sell it for as much as I can.
7: So let's go chat. You have some challenges here that we cannot overcome. And you're really not willing to fix it. It's a privacy issue, and it's a huge issue.
9: Aaron and I can see how much money you poured into this house. But the hard truth is, the buyers don't care how much you spent.
7: The way to get the highest number is to price it under $9 million.
8: That doesn't make me feel very warm and cozy.
7: My job isn't to make you feel warm and cozy.
9: A real price reduction shows that you're a real seller, because right now the market is perceiving you to be high.
7: Your number should be under 9. It's just now a matter of stopping the bleeding. We'll get it sold, and we'll get you your money hopefully within 30 to 45 days. This is the last thing that keeps Renetta attached to her husband. If she's not interested in compromising on the price, it's never going to sell.
8: This could be sold within 30 to 45 days would be like such a weight off my shoulders.
7: You get to move on with your life.
8: Okay, then let's list it at that price then.
7: Give us a hug. I'm actually really excited.
9: I was shocked she went under $9 million. I really didn't think she was going to do it.
7: When we said, don't look at this as a negative, you're getting the opportunity to move on. And I think that move on moment was what she needs. So should we go have a glass of wine?
9: I'll take any excuse to drink.
10: Aaron and Lewis had a great meeting with Deng, the developer behind the house on Orem Road.
7: I think the number would be somewhere between 56 and 60 million. Are you happy with that?
9: Yes. Mm-hmm.
10: But now Aaron needs to confirm that they've actually won the listing.
7: I thought your house was one of the most magnificent homes that I have ever seen.
11: So in that case, would you like to take on the house?
7: I would be absolutely honored.
11: Great.
7: You know, obviously I met you through Lewis, and I just wanted to confirm that you would be okay with having him on the listing.
11: Yes, of course.
7: Okay, perfect. I'm gonna go let him know now.
11: Great. Bye.
7: Take care. Lewis!
12: Yeah?
7: I have amazing news for you. We just got the listing on Deng's house.

0: That's that. Okay, that's insane. Like, that is life changing.
1: At 27 years old, you now have a $56 million listing.
0: That's amazing. My total commission on Orem would be about $600,000 if it sells at $56 million. Yeah. It's insane.
1: $56 million houses are hard to sell. And it takes, sometimes it can happen quick, and sometimes it can take a couple of years. I still think it's a great time for you to diversify your business.
0: Okay.
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7: Definitely.
6: Your new casita.
7: Oh my gosh, it's gorgeous. It's so much lighter.
8: Now you've got a really nice sitting area. There's a lot of organic elements.
6: Now you can appreciate the ocean and it all correlates together.
7: It's beautiful. It feels very beachy.
6: This is a master suite.
7: Oh my gosh, it's gorgeous. I love the whites and the champagne.
8: So before, you know, it had a much more masculine vibe. It was dark.
6: You called it a sex.
8: Sex dungeons are fun, but the point is it was just a little too dark for the beach.
7: I love it. It's gorgeous. It's refreshing.
6: And you still have that sexy energy, but you have that light beach feel. And that's going to equate to dollars for you.
7: Oh, wow. It's an office now.
8: Now you've got an office right off of the master, which is ideally placed because you can just get out of bed, get to work in a beautiful space.
6: Do you remember you had absolutely nothing here to enjoy your multi-million dollar view?
7: Yes. Oh, I love it.
6: Lay down right there.
7: Oh, yes.
8: Do you envision yourself as the buyer wanting to live here now?
7: Yes. And it's like low. You can see over it from the bed.
6: This makes sense, right? We wanted a buyer to lay here, enjoy what is honestly one of the most beautiful views we've ever seen, and just enjoy the moment.
9: While I think it's too bad Renetta wouldn't address the privacy issues of her house, she spent a little over $15,000 on staging, and now it feels beachy, it feels fresh, it feels new, and I can tell a buyer is going to fall in love with it.
7: I'm really happy with everything you've done here. It's beautiful. It has a totally different energy. So I'm really excited to see what buyers think about it.
9: Well,
8: we'll find out pretty soon.
9: Even with the privacy issues unaddressed, I am cautiously optimistic of the chances of a sale. We are doing outreach to national and global markets, and we hope that we can get what we call a viral moment, and everyone's going to help us promote it so that as many people as possible are talking about it. I'm really excited about the launch party.
6: We have real qualified buyers coming to see it. Agents from the neighborhood and out of the neighborhood.
10: That's the money shot.
11: That's $1 million too. This is great.
10: This is a little slice of heaven.
12: We have a family coming in. They would really love the modern edges here. The master bedroom with the huge balcony and the wraparound with the fireplace is to die for.
8: Yeah. Hi guys, welcome.
13: Hi.
14: Oh, this is nice. So I like the fact that you've got the bedroom and the office is nearby. I think it's excellent.
8: Work hard, play hard.
14: Oh, that's perfect.
15: The only thing I don't like is just the privacy without looking at you, so.
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15: It's beautiful.
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15: Right, yes.
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10: This is absolutely stunning.
11: Do you guys have any buyers for this house?
12: We have a couple that we have in mind.
13: Yeah, no. I think they'll be blown away.
14: It's going so great.
13: Good.
14: People really love the change that we made.
13: Oh, good.
11: Hello.
15: Hi.
16: How are you?
15: Good.
11: So we had a bunch of agents come. We have gotten so many compliments.
13: People are starting to notice things like finish choices and what a beautiful kitchen you have and the stonework and the fact that you did put a lot of money to build this house.
15: Oh, that's great.
11: And do you know what else is amazing?
13: Yeah.
11: Look at your house right now.
13: Yeah.
11: Like, we can't kick anybody out. They're like sitting down, they're relaxing, and that's exactly what we wanted to have.
15: People are definitely enjoying themselves. Yeah. I don't know how you're gonna get rid of all these people.
11: Oh, well, we need to figure it out because it's time to leave. Today was an immense success.
12: There's nothing like this in this neighborhood, for sure, hands down.
11: Our ultimate goal every time is to get multiple offers, create that bidding war, and get it sold for a higher price than we even thought it could go for.
13: Right, because we don't know. Well, that's not exactly a good line to end on. Do you have to finish me there?
11: You made so many great decisions.
13: The first of which being us.
11: Knock on wood, we will get this sold real quick.
15: Thank you.
13: Hi, how are you?
15: Good, how are you?
13: Good, you look beautiful.
17: Aaron and Nisha have been showing Renetta's home for about a month now. And they're ready to share some news.
13: She already has a drink. We've already covered that.
15: Yes.
11: She already looks less stressed. She is glowing.
15: I'm excited to hear...
11: Where we are. Okay. Before we do that...
15: Oh.
11: There was a lot of interest in the house. And we got a very serious offer. Surprisingly, an older couple, empty nesters, Renetta's house really spoke to them.
12: We fought really, really hard to get you our counter. They felt that... The mathematics of your community are very tricky, and they were arguing a much lower price. And I said, look, that's not going to happen. We know how much money, time, energy, and even love that you put in that house. And we got them up to 8807. And that's pretty much where they said that they're at their best and final. You now are about to have $1,807,000 in the bank.
15: I think that everything that you shared is definitely the truth, and this is going to help me live, you know, my best life for sure.
12: So we have a deal?
15: We have a deal. Let's do it.
12: Amazing.
13: Amazing.
8: I'm really excited.
15: I feel like Aaron and his team came through. They brought in the staging. They brought in the buyers. It's done. I'm so relieved.
12: Cheers. See you.
13: Cheers.
15: Thank you. Cheers. Thank you for all your hard work.
13: You deserve it.
12: You deserve it.
15: Thank you.

0: I truly thought that I was bad at money until I found a money app that makes me feel so good. 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Huh? Where'd she go? Huh? 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
12: What would you do in the middle of the night, like if you were spending the night here and you forgot where you were and you came in and you ran into this thing? 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
13: 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Horrible. No. Horrible.
12: He's like...
14: Now, in a challenging market...
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14: While helping his ambitious team with tough listings of their own. 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
13: We'll see how we can play this. 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
14: And they won't rest until they close the deal. Tonight.
16: 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This house is her.
14: A widower with a palatial estate is having a hard time letting go.
13: We think you're going to have to price this at 10.
16: 10 what?
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14: While Arvin is forced to take a back seat on a deal he brought in.
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18: If they bring Aaron on the listing, my commission drops in half.
13: It doesn't feel amazing.
14: This is Listing Impossible.
12: This is the party pad beyond belief.
19: Look, out of all the houses we've seen, it's my favorite. It's gorgeous.
13: Guys, let's go. I have a really busy day, please.
14: At Aaron's weekly staff meeting, there's always a listing on the line. He'll offer to bring one agent into a deal, giving them day-to-day oversight of the sale and a chunk of his commission. The agent with the best pitch gets the prize.
13: I'm going to be super quick today. I know we have a lot to do.
6: And I can't stand long in these shoes, so.
13: Well, you can sit. No one's forcing you to stand. Nisha complains about wearing high heels every day. She wears them on construction sites.
6: Guys, look at that.
20: They're so pretty.
13: Okay, guys. Client has this beautiful property in Laguna Niguel. You guys want to take a look at it on your phones? The house is currently listed at 13.9. He has not had an offer on this house in almost 3 years. Definitely has some problematic stage areas from what I can tell.
21: Oh.
13: And on top of that, the seller is insisting we co-list his property with a local agent he's known and trusted for years. So we're happy to do that for him. I obviously need a co-broker on it.
21: I think I'd be the perfect person to sell this home.
22: I think I can add some value here.
6: We worked recently on a Dana Point property where we kind of had to transform it.
21: This is my neck of the woods, and this is my kind of thing when it's on the market forever. Do you know anything about him?
13: He's an older guy.
21: Check.
13: No, definitely single, but I don't
21: check.
13: Know.
21: Keep talking to me, Daddy.
13: Jen Berman is like my stepsister, the one I love and love to hate. She is outgoing. She is smart. But I'll tell you what really makes her exceptional. She knows how to connect with both buyers and agents. And she uses her network to get homes sold. Jennifer, I'd love to work
21: Thank
13: with you on
21: you.
13: This.
21: Thank you. I love that. Jim. Thank you very much.
20: And she's willing to make the commute.
21: Yes,
23: she kills
21: child.
23: It in Laguna. Yeah.
13: It's going to be a challenge. It's a hard one.
14: The house Aaron and Jen are visiting is located in Laguna Niguel. It's a wealthy bedroom community in Orange County, about 70 miles south of L.A.
21: I've been doing real estate down here for many, many years, and I've never seen anything what he originally had it listed at, which was almost $17 million. I mean, these are like $4-5 million ranges.
13: For homes in this area, the asking price is just too high. You never want to be the most expensive house in a neighborhood. And this is it.
21: Why are there ducks? Is that ducks?
13: It is.
21: Oh, my God. I'm distracted from what's happening with these statues. Can we get rid of the ducks?
13: So it starts with the seahorses. Feels like we're in a hotel.
21: And we have lions.
13: We have lions.
21: Oh, my.
13: I have a feeling this is going to be an interesting experience.
21: Okay.
13: Let's see.
21: Let's go look. I don't know what we're getting into.
13: The scale of this house is huge.
21: It's gigantic.
13: I mean, I could do without the 80s. What feels like 80s. We need to find out when this house was built.
21: 2015. I pulled it. It's 2015.
13: Wow. Hello, Whoa. Sir.
24: You Hi. Must be Aaron.
13: I am. It's good
24: Bruce
13: to meet
24: Faber.
13: You.
24: Bruce Faber, nice to meet
13: nice
24: you.
13: Nice to meet you. How are you today?
24: I'm
13: Thank
24: fine.
13: You for having us.
24: Thanks for coming down.
21: Hi, Bruce.
25: My name is Bruce. I founded a company called 14 Carats, which is now in Beverly Hills. I've been in the jewelry business most of my life.
13: What is this diamond-studded poodle?
25: Yes. Well, my late wife and I have four poodles, and I had made this for her many years ago.
13: Aww.
25: And after I lost her, I started wearing it.
21: That's a lovely sentiment.
25: Very sentimental piece.
13: So it's it gorgeous. Reminds you of her.
25: Absolutely. I married the woman of my dreams in 1986, and Tony and I created this home over the span from 2002 to 2015.
24: And this house is her.
25: Tony had this vision to create this for us. She was a very creative lady. She was an owner-publisher of Orange Coast Magazine,
21: oh.
25: and she was a former Miss California.
13: I'm sorry, and when did she pass?
25: 2 years ago.
13: Oh, so it's recent.
25: A little over 2 years ago, yeah.
13: And
25: we
13: guys...
25: just finished this house. We never moved into it.
13: Wow.
25: It was all done with the intent of it being our final destination. Every plant, every stool, every dish on the table, she placed them herself. But by the time we were nearly done with it, Tony was diagnosed with cancer, and I decided I don't want to live in it without her. So we kind of made that decision to sell it together while she was still with me. Here we are, a little over 2 years after that, and didn't sell it for who knows why, but timing may be right now.
13: I would love yes. for you to give us a tour of the house.
25: Okay, you've got your living room here, which speaks for itself.
13: And I assume Tony liked white.
25: Yes, you can assume that. The marble on the floor and the slab marble on the fireplace, it's Pentelicon. The Greek Parthenon was
21: it's
25: made
21: from
25: this.
21: It's very expensive marble. It's exquisite.
13: I'm wowed.
25: We want it to really be a monument, and it was built that way. We truly spared no expense. I mean, if there's any way to do it, we did it above the best way.
21: Oh, this is magnificent.
13: You're not living in the house now?
25: Nobody's ever lived in this house.
13: Wow.
25: to sell the home. It's something I want to do. I know it needs to be done, and it's the next step. It was listed as high as 16.9. I've reduced it a few times, but obviously it hasn't worked because it hasn't sold.
13: How attached are you to the furniture?
16: There's pieces in here that we purchased for this house.
0: Oh, interesting.
16: So those pieces I'm attached to.
0: The bird?
16: The birds are pretty special. There's a few of them throughout the house.
13: I'm an animal lover, and I hate, I mean hate, these fake animals.
16: I want to show you one of the extra bedrooms.
13: This is all just too wild kingdom for me.
16: You're smiling. Why are you smiling?
0: Well, because we now have another animal.
13: It's just a lot. It's a lot. It's a lot. This is a lot. Are all the beds like this?
25: Yes.
0: In the 70s, there were foil parties.
13: Uh-huh.
0: Or you're too young to know what that was.
13: But I'm interested. Wait, tell me what a...
0: You put a baby oil and they would have foil parties back in the day.
13: Listen.
16: I'm listening.
13: I didn't have the pleasure of knowing Toni.
16: Oh, like, you would have loved her.
13: She seems like a fun lady.
16: Yeah, she was quite a lady.
13: Not sure I love her taste in beds.
16: That's all right.
13: But I think I would have enjoyed her company. Okay. She sounds fun. We have to be so sensitive with Bruce. This house represents Toni and his past life with her. But buyers can only see the property through Tony's vision. And it's a singular vision.
16: The master bedroom. There's more foil.
13: I can't stand the foil.
0: I can't stand
13: the foil. This room is a massive room. It's insanely
0: huge. And a little bitty couch.
13: This little bitty couch belongs in a closet. And is the only view in here looking into the backyard? Buyers in this area are expecting magnificent ocean views. And the view from the guest room is great. The only problem is the rest of the house looks into the backyard. This can be a huge deal breaker. The master bedroom, there is absolutely nothing. Zero view. From a sellability standpoint, there's one buyer for this house, and it's you.
1: Repeat after me. I am one contact away from an explosion of success.
2: I am one contact away from an explosion of success.
1: I am one contact away from an explosion of success.
2: I am one contact away from an explosion of success.
3: This is Arvin. He's been working with Aaron for just 2 years now, and he's already one of the top-ranked agents on the team, with $25 million in sales last year. And yes, he's a big believer in positive energy and self-improvement.
4: Yes, I'm staging you right now, by the way.
3: Today, he's on his way to Hancock Park to see an expired listing, a house that another agent has previously tried and failed to sell. These rescue jobs are a specialty of Arvin's and a big driver of his business.
23: Last year, Aaron's number one agent sold $70 million. So whatever it takes for me, expired, new listing, new construction, I have to get all these listings together to be able to beat that number.
2: Yes, let's go.
26: Hello.
2: Hi.
26: Hi, how are you?
2: Nice to meet you.
27: I'm Paul Jaramillo, and this is Eduardo. We rushed into getting the house ready for sale. And so after 7 months, we had the option of renewing our listing. We decided that we wanted to take a break from our old agent. We did get a call from Arvin right away, had great energy. So I think we're willing to give it one more chance. And if it's meant to be, it's going to be. So this is the living room.
2: This is a great, great space.
23: So let's try to figure out why your last agent couldn't sell this house. I just noticed something about the outside. I much rather look at a green wall with a cute door and a gate than, you know, cars passing by. So we need to completely hedge this property. When you're working with expired listings, it's super important to be 100% honest with the sellers. It will be nice to paint this room. The furniture over here definitely needs staging. We just want to freshen it up. I think the floors are old. And if we go with some beautiful tiles, we can implement the same or similar back here, okay? Mm-hmm. And give it a little bit of a more of an energy. And hopefully they will trust you with the listing.
27: So one of the things that I think is cool about the house is that this wood, it's original and it hasn't been painted.
4: Would you guys be open-minded to exploring the options of different finishes, if not painting it? Just freshening it up a little bit, okay?
27: I hear what you're saying. Sure. And actually, you're not the first person to say
4: sure.
27: it. So yep,
4: sure.
27: I'm open to talking about it.
4: Good, good. That's a good starting point. Yes.
5: He's more open to it than I am. Yes. I'm 110% sure that I don't want the wood be painted. Maybe enhance it and make it look newer, but not paint it. I'm 112% now.
4: For everyone to appreciate the wood, we need to just let people see it, you know?
27: Yeah.
4: So let's put that on ice. Okay.
5: Yeah. We'll see what happens.
4: What is that?
5: I said, we'll see what happens. As long as you don't touch the wood.
3: Back in Laguna Niguel, Aaron and Jen are finishing up their tour of the property and still searching for ways to market a beach house that doesn't actually face the beach.
7: Here we have an open courtyard.
13: This is actually one of my favorite spots of your house because it's indoor-outdoor. Your eye comes out, and that's why people are buying homes for lots of money, right?
0: Right.
13: But if we were to remove some bushes, even though you don't have an ocean view, we can make your backyard feel like an oasis.
0: Right.
13: Because the master bedroom only looks to the backyard, it means the pool area has to be the center of attention for potential buyers. But Bruce has totally blocked that view with hedges and zero color. So between that and his late wife's very specific design choices, a lot is going to have to change if we're going to sell this house. We discussed some issues, and there's a lot in this house that we have right now. In order to help Bruce, I need to be very honest on the house's defects. We needed to be open to schematic changes that are going to help sell your house. The lack of art on every wall, I think, is hugely problematic.
7: We figured it's a great open canvas for someone to put their own artwork.
13: But people come in and go, this feels like a museum rather than a home. We have one chance to make a first impression.
7: Right.
13: Like when I drove to this house, I thought it was a 1980 house, and it was actually built 3 years ago. You have wrong scale furniture in all of the rooms. This is a perfect storm. This community likes to have that ocean view.
0: Yeah.
13: And this house doesn't have it.
0: Right.
13: The other thing, you have these beautiful doors going out to what is your beautiful backyard, and you blocked my entrance. You monkeys walk in the door, that bush blocks us. You block the energetic flow of what a buyer's gonna wanna buy your
0: That's
13: house
0: That's not
13: for.
0: Feng Shui to get, yeah, you gotta move that out.
13: Blocked it. And I think you didn't have a chance to sell this house
0: Correct.
13: In its present configuration. I don't even think you had a chance.
3: Coming up.
13: We think you're gonna have to price this at 10.
25: 10 what?
13: 10 million.
25: Not a chance.
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10: Jen and I would love to sit down and chat with you.
11: Are you ready? You have your ideas in place?
10: We are. A better question is, are you ready?
11: I'm ready to hear them. I don't know if I'm ready to accept them.
10: Bruce spent almost 15 years building his dream home with the love of his life, Tony. However, a lot is going to have to change if we're going to sell Bruce's house.
11: You know, one of the biggest things for Tony was finishing this house to the point of staging it and dressing it up and making it look as you see it.
12: Do you mind if I ask what she passed?
11: She had small cell lung cancer.
12: Okay.
11: Yeah. So it's a very rare and aggressive type of cancer that nobody lives through.
10: Oh, so. I'm so sorry.
12: We will take this very close to heart, Bruce.
11: Thank you.
10: Jen recently fought her own battle with cancer. You could say a lot of things about her, lover, hater. I make jokes all the time. She's a fighter. She's strong as f***. And she's a survivor.
12: We feel so bad for your loss.
11: Thank you.
10: Can I ask you a question? Is this house inhibiting you from being able to move on financially, or is it stressful, or is it?
11: Well, it'll bring some closure to everything for sure.
10: So you started on the market at 16.9. Mm-hmm. Where did you come up with that number?
11: I think I just figured how much we're in it, and
10: how much are you into it for?
11: Well over 12. I know at this point I'm not going to be making money on the home.
10: No, you're not. Okay, your area actually is very challenging for homes above the $10 million mark.
11: Yeah.
10: And buyers are very nervous about buying luxury homes in today's market. After looking at the difficulty mm-hmm. of this house, mm-hmm. we hate to be the bearer of bad news, but we think you're going to have to price this at 10 to get it sold.
11: 10 what?
10: 10 million.
11: Not a chance. We'll price it at 10.
10: I understand that this house was a labor of love for Bruce, but unfortunately, buyers don't pay a premium price for somebody else's labor of love. A lot of people are buying in this neighborhood because they want ocean views. The majority of your home faces back when your ocean is in the front. It's a flaw. and it can't be changed.
11: Right.
10: Now let's talk about the design choices real quick. What we propose is a full stage of this property, the entire, from start to finish. That is gonna cost you around $45,000 at a home at this price point. He's not gonna like this. General staging just doesn't necessarily have the finest of art. We need a fine art bid, and that's gonna cost around $12,000.
11: And this is on top of?
10: The $45,000. Are you willing to pay that?
11: Well, you know, we spent a lot of blood, sweat, and tears putting this property into the state that it's in today.
10: If you don't stage your home,
12: that's the bottom line.
10: It's not gonna sell. Unless you're willing
12: to
10: go from what my proposed $10 million is
12: to eight. We said at the same time, staging gets you a higher price for your home. We know what we're doing.
11: Mm-hmm.
12: We can get in and sell it, but you got to work with us on it.
11: How do you feel about 10.9 as a listing price instead of 10?
10: I was shocked and very happy when Bruce was willing to work with us on his price. I now know that I have a seller that I can help. I can live with 10.9.
12: I can live with it.
10: Under a couple assumptions. You've agreed to pay for the entire cost of staging.
11: Okay.
10: You've agreed to let us cut some bushes.
11: Yes.
10: You have agreed to let us get some fine art on your walls.
11: Go ahead.
10: With that agreement, we are ready to rock and roll and get your house sold.
11: I think we are.
10: You won't be chained to the house.
12: Yeah.
10: But you'll always have your memories. Thank you so much. We're really excited to work with you.
12: Thank you.
10: Can I give you a hug?
1: Absolutely. If I could stand up.
13: So far, Arvin has impressed Paul and Eduardo with some of his ideas. And now it's time to see if he can close the deal and land the listing.
14: I don't want to get this listing and bring it on the market if I'm not going to sell it. I want to do this if you guys want to win. I already love this house. I just have to be very honest about the stuff that I want you guys to fix. Do you want me to give you a little breakdown?
15: Yeah.
14: Okay, so your staging is going to cost around 10 grand. $4,000 for paint, $6,000 for kitchen floors, $10,000 for landscaping, $10,000 for all the wood resurface and finish, and $10,000 on finishes that make the house good. So all together, we're looking at around $50,000.
16: I like 90% of what you were saying.
14: Mm-hmm. If we just do the small things, you will get the top dollar for it.
17: Look, can I say this?
16: Yeah.
17: First time we started doing this, we rushed it. I've been telling Paul, and I'm going to be very strict this time.
14: Mm-hmm.
17: I like the way you're approaching everything.
14: Yes.
17: But I promised myself, and I told Paul, this is not going to happen unless we get a second or third opinion. Before we met you, Paul told me about Aaron. And
14: sure.
17: I think Aaron, it's in the same company
14: yes.
17: with you.
16: So that's actually a good thought. He's one of the top five salesmen in the country. Let's see if Aaron has the same ideas. Because then it just validates what you've already said.
14: When I bring Aaron on a listing, I have to give him 50% of the commission. And I still end up doing almost all the work. It doesn't feel amazing. I'm not going to say, no, that's not a good idea. I've been trained by Aaron. I've been groomed by Aaron to take care of this job.
16: We like you.
14: Yes.
16: We have a good sense
14: sure.
16: from you. I think you have some good ideas.
14: Sure.
16: It has nothing to do with that.
14: What I can tell you is that Aaron is extremely busy. You have to understand that his time is extremely limited.
16: I appreciate that. So is ours.
14: Aaron's opinion would be the deciding factor for you guys?
16: Yeah, I think so.
14: Let me try calling Aaron, see if he has an opening.
16: Okay.
14: We might just get lucky.
18: Mailbox full.
14: Hey, what's up, brother?
19: How are you?
14: I am doing good at a listing appointment right now. Like, I can probably get the listing on my own, but I just feel like it's the best thing for them to bring you on it. Are you available sometime next week?
19: I'm available if you need me.
14: Okay.
19: What time do you want me to come over?
14: Well, anytime next week would be amazing.
19: All right, let's put it. I'll get you on the calendar.
14: All right, bye. I got Aaron to open up his calendar to come next week.
16: Awesome. Oh, that
14: sounds good. Thank you so much. I will make $20,000 less on this transaction because they want Aaron on it. And I'm not so thrilled about that.
15: Every problem and obstacle is a gift.
14: Every problem and obstacle is a gift.
13: Coming up.
10: A home can have so many memories and emotions. And watching most of Tony's design choices leave the house.
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8: Let's see if Aaron has the same ideas.
7: And in the OC, Aaron and Jen contend with challenging design and even more challenging emotions.
9: Tony had this vision to create this, but Tony was diagnosed with cancer and I decided I don't want to live in it without her.
10: Hi.
11: Hi, Bruce. How are you?
10: I'm fine. Nice to finally meet you. I have a few questions of things to confirm with you if we're going to stay or go. You know, like this bird, pretty sure you want that to go.
11: Yes, please.
8: I need Janine Fox from Investa Staging to be my secret weapon on this house. I need her to bring her an impeccable taste and design to get rid of all that white furniture and really help us to define the space of the rooms and make it more contemporary, elegant, and warm.
10: How about the seashells?
8: All the changes we're making at Laguna Niguel has me worried about Bruce. Watching most of Tony's design choices leave the house must be very difficult. A home can have so many memories and emotions.
10: The chairs are going, the bar stools are going, all the sofas are going, the birds are going, it's all going out.
8: There is a massive amount of work that needs to happen before we can get Bruce's house on the market.
12: There he is.
13: I have heard so much about you. How are you?
12: I'm a hugger, sorry.
13: Me too. No, I love it. Me too. How are you doing?
12: Good. Nice to finally get to meet you.
14: Carl Capitano has been a really good friend of Bruce Faber's for about 30 years. Part of the deal with listing with Bruce is Bruce said we have to also co-list with him. The great thing about co-listing with Carl is that we are listing a $10 million home in Laguna Beach. So you will pick up, you know, more clients that way as well. And hey, getting half is a heck of a lot better than getting zero, right?
15: It's our job right now to find the right family that's going to love this house as much as he and Tony did.
14: Well, we've already been making calls. We're really on it. So we're really excited to get everything going as quickly as possible so that we can have Christmas early this year.
15: We're going to knock
14: it out. Santa Claus for you.
16: You give me a time, I make it happen.
17: Where are your clients at on that?
18: If I don't have an offer, I think we need to revisit the price.
7: Like Jen in the OC, Arvin knows all about having to split commissions, as he needs to bring in Aaron to secure the listing in Hancock Park.
8: Let's see. It's cute. Needs a little bit of love.
16: Yeah, I know it's a historic home.
8: And people love that.
16: Yeah.
8: Hey, Arvin.
16: Hey, how are you, Paul? Aaron.
8: Hey, how are you? Aaron,
19: nice to meet you.
8: It's a pleasure.
19: Come on in. We've had some good conversations with Arvin.
8: Has he given you too much of a headache here?
19: Not at all. No.
8: Okay, good. Well, he gives me a headache sometimes, so... Not being able to close the deal with Paul and Eduardo probably stings a little bit. But between us, he's always in his real estate sales mode. And I think a little subtlety would go a long way with Arvin.
19: We just wanted to get a second opinion, get your thoughts on how we sell this house.
8: Perfect. Why don't we do a quick walkthrough and we'll come right back to you in a few minutes.
19: Yeah.
16: All right, let's start with the kitchen. So the good news for the kitchen, the spacing and the energy is great. I just do not like the floors. What were you thinking?
20: I was thinking cool historic tiles that goes with the history of the house.
21: What are your thoughts on just continuing the hardwood? Because, you know, you have a small home. So yeah. The more you break up the home with flooring, the more compact it looks.
20: Oh. Even though I've done this a million times, there's always at least the new thing I can learn from Aaron.
21: But yeah. If you could get a white Carrera, kitchen would feel done.
20: Yeah. Do you see how much wood we have? Are you sure you don't want to refinish this?
21: I actually like the wood. I am wondering, though, if we lightened the floors throughout the whole house, bleached it out, if it would give it a lighter energy.
20: Yeah. And bleaching the floors is cheaper and faster than resurfacing all the woodwork.
21: Exactly.
20: There's more than one way to sell a house. And if Paul and Eduardo want to hear another strategy, I think Aaron is the right person. And if it's going to cost me half of my commission, I think it would be worth the lesson.
16: I'm so happy I brought Aaron on this. He came up with some brilliant ideas. Instead of painting the natural wood, we resurface the floors to a lighter color, which is going to really bring the energy of this house alive, you know, without painting it.
21: In the kitchen doesn't feel as fresh as we would like it to feel for sellability, right?
20: Yeah.
21: Arvin has an issue with the floor. It's not great. A potential solution would be to continue your hardwood floor. It's not that expensive to do. It's a small room anyway. Then you have consistency throughout. From there, if you guys would consider the kitchen countertops like a Carrera white marble, just because what's there is a little dated, it would feel like a brand new kitchen.
20: Yes.
22: And we're still staying in the same budget.
20: Yes, we're going to save so much money on resurfacing the wood. We should be able to get that done within that $50,000 budget.
22: I think if we can work within that budget and do this plan,
20: yeah.
22: All of that said, I think we're good for 50.
20: I will say yes. Let's roll. It's a yes.
22: Sounds good to us.
21: We appreciate it. And by the way, you guys are in really good hands with this guy.
22: I know.
21: He's one of our best.
22: Yeah.
21: And he'll take super good care of you.
22: Awesome.
21: I'm happy to give my 2 cents and chat with the sellers, but Arvin is the point man. 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
7: It's been 13 days since Aaron and Jen got the listing on Morning Dove, and Jen is stopping by to make sure staging and art selections are on track.
0: Let's get the accent chair in a little bit. Perfect.
1: Good to see you. How is everything?
0: Well, we're almost done.
1: Perfect. Yes.
0: Okay.
1: We're going to make this happen. Okay, Don't worry. We got this, baby.
0: Okay.
14: Spending $50,000 sounds like a lot of money for staging and doing artwork within the home. But when you break it down, if that adds $1 million or $2 million to the listing price, it's completely worth it.
1: So what do we got going on?
2: I'm just fine-tuning everything. It was put up yesterday. One of the things that we felt about this house was that it had so many unique elements from the marble to the modern, and we wanted to showcase that in the artwork. Not just in the scale, but in the type of art.
14: At this point, we removed about 90% of Tony's decorating from the home. I can only hope that Bruce is ready for the change, because the change has been made.
1: How's Bruce feeling about everything? I'm worried about him.
15: He's helped.

0: him a year ago about the house. It was hard to make the changes. You know, originally, just we couldn't move stuff. You know, everything was, it was because Toni did this house. And I still feel like she's here.
1: So far, Bruce has been amazing at allowing us to come in and stage the house the way that we think is best. But I am very concerned that when he walks in those doors and he sees Toni's dream home completely change, it's going to be overwhelming for him. So let's talk about the party.
0: I've invited 11 of my best buyers. They're serious buyers that want to see the house. So we've got some really good potential to put some together.
2: Yeah, the problem is in real estate, you got to play the short game and the long game.
3: Back in Hancock Park, Paul and Eduardo have been busy making the changes Aaron and Arvin suggested, and it's time for them to see the results.
4: Hey, what do you think about the hedge? Not so bad, huh? It's one summer away from being fully full.
5: It's nice, actually. I like it. I think it gives it a much more private feel, and I'm liking the fact that I see it done and well executed.
6: Hey, hello, gentlemen.
5: How are you guys?
6: Good to see you. Come on in.
5: How are you?
7: Super excellent. There we go.
6: We're excited to show you what we've done.
5: I am really excited. We were going back and forth how to make it feel fresh, how to make it feel new. And I think that, you guys, it looks really good.
6: Yeah?
5: The light floors feel so fresh.
6: So this is one of the biggest changes.
5: It looks like a different house. It gives you that new energy, but you still have the craftsman, original period moment. And that's what people like.
8: It just sort of made me a little bit emotional. I just feel like...
9: We don't have that. Don't get the floors dirty.
8: My tears.
5: Can we go see the kitchen?
8: Let's go check it out.
5: The kitchen is freaking insane. Like, you killed it, guys. This feels like a brand new kitchen. The counters on the floor gave you the feeling of a total remodel. That house prior to these changes felt tired, sad, almost like an old lady house. Now, it feels modern, fresh, and sexy. But the beautiful part of it is, it's still that old, gorgeous craftsman, which means it's gonna sell for a big dollar amount. They're gonna get relatively close to asking. Guys, killed it. Killed it. Just killed it.
6: Yeah.
5: Just killed it. I have nothing to say, nothing to change. The furniture, the mixtures, everything is great.
4: I have the listing at 1.8.
5: And we think the market is absolutely going to reward your hard work, your energy, and honestly, your commitment to the sale.
6: Well, that is, to me, the whole purpose of why we did this. Sell the house and make the money back. So,
5: well, it's gonna,
6: that's on you guys.
5: It's gonna happen.
6: Well, let's get her sold.
5: All right, guys.
4: Let's do it.
6: Awesome.
3: Coming up.
10: I can't wait to see it, I have to tell you.
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1: Today, the house in Laguna Niguel is finally ready for Bruce to see. Aaron and Jen are hoping the changes are well-received.
2: We fell in love with your history in the house, and so we hope you are going to be really pleased with what we've done.
3: Well, I can't wait to see it, I have to tell you.
4: Hold my hand, because we put so much into this.
2: Welcome to your updated house.

0: I love it. Look at this.
1: He's using the word love. Yes. Yes.
0: Very inviting. So it looks fabulous. Look at this artwork over here. I love this piece.
2: So what we worked on the space was really trying to get a warm, intimate sitting area.
3: You did it.
0: It's very open and inviting.
1: Well, you can see the pool, you can see the waterfall, you can actually see the elements of what Tony was creating outside.
0: Sure.
2: That subtle nuance of having these fine art pieces here that Fine Art House did, I think will translate to a buyer loving your house and a buyer wanting to write a check for your house.
0: Everything looks unbelievable.
1: Let's see what you see.
0: Whoa.
1: Yeah?
0: Look at this.
1: Is this not a complete transformation?
0: Yeah, this looks beautiful.
2: This is the room that you get such an amazing view of the ocean from.
0: Yes.
2: And we felt it was super important to make it feel like a secondary master suite.
0: It looks very clean. It's elegant, but homey and warm at the same time. It looks fabulous.
2: One of our new favorite rooms of your house. All I want to do in this room, kick off the shoes.
0: It's cozy.
2: And enjoy, oh my, and the couch is actually comfortable.
1: It's actually really comfortable.
0: Oh, this is very cozy now.
2: Bruce, I have a very important question for you.
0: Yeah?
2: Do you miss the parrot?
0: No.
2: No?
0: No.
2: The outside, we wanted to make it feel warm, livable, and bright. And here is what we ended up with.
0: Wow.
2: We're really proud of this outdoor area now. It feels fun, it feels fresh, and it makes me, quite honestly, want to like lay by that pool.
0: I like it open, it looks great.
2: And now the buyer understands what the space can be used for so that they can get exactly what they want.
0: Beautiful.
2: Do you think Tony would like it?
0: I think she probably would. All of your hard work and care and dedication shows in every room that you've shown me.
1: Thank you for saying
0: that. So I'd like to thank you both very much for that.
1: Thank you.
2: Well, thank you.
0: Good work, guys. Good work.
1: We're going to get some multiple offers on this.
2: Well, she's saying that. She's saying that. I don't know that. I like to play it super safe.
0: Sure.
2: And let's get feedback. Let's hear what people have to say. Bruce seems delighted with the changes we've made. The house looks gorgeous. It's a changed property. It feels new. It is exactly what the market wants. Now we're going to find out what the real buyers think. When we planned the launch of the Laguna Niguel house, we wanted to do something very special. Bruce is obviously in the jewelry business, and him and Tony love poodles. We thought the best way to do that was to throw a thematic party. A diamonds and poodles party. And use that theme to draw a lot of traffic. Buyers, top agents, a couple billionaires actually came to look at this house.
4: Gotta get a picture.
2: We literally went viral. We used all of our connections to get Orange County agents, Los Angeles agents, and buyers from both cities to come look at that house.
4: This is stunning.
2: And what do you think of this particular house?
5: I love it. I have seen lots of luxury, beautiful properties. But to me, I think this one is one of the best I've ever seen.
6: They flew down here today in their private plane with their dogs just to be at this event. What did you think?
7: I love it.
8: I really like the openness of the house. And it's just everything flows from inside to outside nicely. And
4: so I love this room. So I'd choose a different painting, but everyone has their own art.
2: Well, that's good because that actually just sold for $400,000. So it's gone. You couldn't have that painting even if you wanted it.
4: Well, then I have terrible taste because that's an amazing painting.
9: I haven't seen anything like it. I mean, I walk in, I say, okay, I can live here.
10: The older price was too high. I think this is the price that's going to get you offers.
2: I really think we presented this house with the best light while still honoring Tony's vision. And I think that party was a way of Bruce saying goodbye.
0: This was quite a party.
2: Yeah. You liked it.
0: But I loved it.
2: Compliments of her. She did a great job. I'm going to give her credit on this.
0: Beautiful. We've never had any event here. Nothing's ever been done here. It's always been kind of a shell. Today it felt like a home.
2: We want to sell it to the highest bidder that's going to get you the most money and give the house as much love as you and Tony did.
1: Absolutely. That's our goal, and it always was.
0: I love that goal.
2: Bruce, thank you again.
0: Thank you.
2: You've been amazing.
11: Coming up.
2: So, Bruce, we have some news for you. Carl, do you want to take the lead? Carl, you're frozen again, man. Hello? The phone kept up. I couldn't get through to him.
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9: I received an offer for Paul and Eduardo's house, and I'm really, really excited to present this offer to them.
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9: Paul.
10: Hey, Arvin, how are you?
9: I have an offer to present to you.
10: That's great news.
9: $1,738,000. Hey. It's a cash buyer.
10: It's a good starting point. Let me talk to Eduardo about it. I think we have some room for them to come up.
9: Think about it. We don't want to respond today. We don't want to come across as desperate, because we are not.
10: Perfect.
9: Say hi to Eduardo for me.
10: Will do. Bye.
9: Bye. I star in the life I love.
11: Since the launch party, Aaron, Jen, and Carl have received a number of offers on Bruce's house in Laguna Niguel, and now they have some good news to share.
12: How are you guys?
13: Good, thank you.
10: We've got almost two showings a day. We've got four offers on the table. The best one is a beautiful family, all cash, 15-day close.
12: What's the price point?
10: We're at $10 million.
12: All right, do you want to go grab Bruce?
14: I think it's a good offer. It's a great initial starting point.
10: I'll go grab him.
12: Okay, amazing.
10: Faber, are you here? There he is.
14: Carl just froze.
13: Remember how, like, the internet's a little shoddy right there?
12: We're going to call you back, Berman.
13: Okay. Oh, I'm still here.
12: Hold on. Now I'm trying to get Carl. Hold on, Carl. Give it 1 second. I think Carl's gone again. Hi, Berman. Ready?
13: Yeah.
12: Okay. You're not on camera, though, Berman.
13: I am on camera.
12: No, you're not. Now you are. Okay. All right, guys. So, Bruce, we have some news for you. Carl, do you want to take the lead? Carl, you're frozen again, man. Hello? The phone kept up. I couldn't get through to him. It took like 100 dials, and I either got half of him, he froze. Berman frozen, by the way. She didn't look good frozen, but we won't tell her that. Okay, we're all together. Carl.
10: I know you wanted to have a 10 in front of it. It's right at $10 million.
15: Yeah, I've got a 10 in front.
10: And it's a 15-day all cash.
15: Well...
12: now we just have to get this buyer up.
15: So what do you guys think we should count on?
12: 10,750.
13: I like it.
15: I would have said 10,700, so I like 10,700.
12: Bruce, you and I are always on the same page. I love it. We love the other terms. It's kind of a dream. Let us get the offer signed off, and we will be back in touch with you real soon, okay?
15: All right, thank you very much.
13: Okay.

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4: I feel like we're on a set of Game of Thrones, like Excalibur, medieval times type situation here.
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9: No.
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6: While helping his ambitious team with tough listings of their own. 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
5: We'll see how we can play this. 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
6: And they won't rest until they close the deal. Tonight.
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6: A $30 million seaside castle proves to be quite the challenge, but it's nothing compared to the owner.
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10: If I do all of that, I can open the door and put for sale by owner.
6: And Aaron is tasked with finding a new home for one of the hottest players in the NFL.
11: This house is crazy.
5: If I'm not mistaken, that is a touchdown.
6: This is Listing Impossible.
12: We're going to get you the highest price because the property next to ours did just sell.
13: Yes, I am confident I can sell it.
5: Hi, guys. Hope everyone's well.
14: Good morning.
5: Wanted to start today's meeting with a new potential listing. It originated actually from Todd.
15: I've known the seller for almost 10 years. She went through a divorce. She's not really being served by this house anymore, so she just wants to get rid of it. She asked us if we could help. I said, absolutely, we'd love to.
7: Todd has been on my team for a couple of years now, and he hasn't done many sales, but he is very well connected. And at the end of the day, I do believe in him.
5: Is there a reason why you asked me if it would be okay if you were her advisor rather than her real estate agent?
15: This is something that she and her ex-husband built and picked out stone and got fabrics and remodels. And so you get a lot of emotions in it.
5: All I am hearing here is this woman is going to be difficult.
7: It's a warning sign that Todd doesn't want to represent the seller. It makes me wonder about the seller, about the situation, and what's really going on.
5: Thank you for bringing this to the team.
15: Yeah.
5: I want you guys to look on your phones. It's an absolutely gorgeous house. And it's been on and off the market for 250 days. She started with a list price of $30 million, and it is still listed at $30
15: million. No.
5: I have yet to meet her, so I would love to bring a co-list and go see what we can do. Todd, question for you. You know the seller. I know who I think I want to go with. Who do you think would be right, being that you are very close friends with the owner?
15: I honestly think that Morgan would be the best.
5: I like the sports angle in this,
15: sure.
5: And I think you'll kill it.
11: Yeah.
7: I wanted to co-list this listing with Morgan because a lot of athletes live in Orange County and in this area, and I thought, who better than Morgan? An ex-NFL player, but also Morgan is super chill. He has a very different energy than I do.
5: So I look forward to seeing you both at that house. Yeah.
6: Aaron's new client lives on the Balboa Peninsula in Newport Beach, about 2 hours south of LA. The neighborhood is wealthy, safe, and right on the water, offering buyers the quintessential Southern California lifestyle. At the same time, the house has been languishing on the market for 251 days, a huge red flag. It's what agents call a stale listing.
5: You know what they say? Always buy the cheapest house on the most expensive street.
4: Not the most expensive castle on the beach.
5: Right. Kimberly's house was like this Italian castle, smack in the middle of all these cute beachy houses. This is just kind of a fish out of water right now. $30 million is high for this neighborhood. Should we go?
4: Let's do it.
5: I'm really hoping that whatever we find out in Newport, Todd having a relationship with a seller will help.
3: Hi.
5: Hey, how are you?
3: Nice
5: good to
3: you
5: meet
3: girl.
5: You. Pleasure.
4: Morgan, how are you?
3: Pleasure. Very nice to meet
4: likewise.
3: You.
5: So you built this house from ground up?
3: No. My ex-spouse and I, we completely changed the house. It was kind of like pulling a thread where we made one change and then it evolved into another.
5: I'm dying to go see the rest.
3: Yes, absolutely.
10: In my opinion, this is the most beautiful home on the peninsula. There's not another home like it. It is such a beautiful place. Between guest house garage and the main house, and you have the private courtyard. The main house is about 7,800 square feet. Then you have the pool in the backyard, two dock spaces. It's just the perfect family house. The flow of the house is ideal for entertaining. When I was building this home, it was going to be our forever family home. This is the dining room first, but with the divorce, it just didn't make any sense to hold on to an estate like this when my children prefer Santa Barbara. I picked a round dining room table because it's meant for family holidays.
8: And it all wrapped in fabric, the walls here.
5: I love this. Don't love the fabric. But love this.
3: Well, you have to understand, it's authentic Tuscan farmhouse.
5: Got it. One thing that I could tell initially, and I know this is ungodly expensive wallpaper, but from a sellability standpoint, I could tell you that if we lighten this, a buyer's energy would be much more in today's marketplace.
3: Let's keep going. Let's get a full vibe.
5: Let's get a vibe. Yeah, I'd love to see the next room. This is a beautiful master bath. Stunning.
8: Is this the Zaza tile?
3: Yep, that's all penny cut. We spent $3 million on just furnishings and chandeliers. The drapes throughout the home were made of Italian silk that we had found remnants of while we were over in Italy. And you can go ahead and see the stone detail as well.
5: Wow.
4: Very pretty.
3: Just the stone was a couple million dollars. We redid all the iron work, all the landscaping. We imported all the olive trees from Central California. Up here was a flat roof. I added the sunroof, and then we suspended two lanterns from it.
5: What did this cost?
3: $8 million.
5: On the restoration?
3: On the restoration.
5: Oh, my God.
3: Yeah.
5: Is that why you got divorced?
3: This room, we had a pool table in here.
8: Yeah, this was the billiards room, right?
3: I went ahead and removed the pool table just to give someone a different perspective of office.
5: When we set this up as an office, you kind of did it halfway. Like, you didn't carry it through. So you have a table, you have these two chairs, but it feels empty. It feels like an afterthought.
4: There's a desk, but it's not an office.
5: So the tweak here is a very soft, easy one. I'd like to see some chairs, some maybe lighter furniture.
3: I am not going to start tearing these rooms apart. If I go through and do all of that, I can open the door and put for sale by owner, okay? I want you guys to walk someone in, and I want you to be telling them everything that you're telling me.
5: Kimberly is a badass woman who knows what she wants. But I know my business, and I know how to sell houses. There are real challenges with it. This house looks like a mausoleum. The decor is heavy. This is a beach house that feels like it's nowhere near the beach. You combine all these things together, and you get a very hard sell.
3: Let's look at the theater. We made it like an old-fashioned theater.
4: Yes, it is.
3: With the reclining chairs.
5: It definitely feels old-fashioned.
4: Yeah.
5: Again, I wouldn't mind a little bit more youthful energy, younger, brighter.
3: Whoever buys the house can do whatever they want with it.
7: We're not going to be able to sell your house unless we get somebody to fall in love with it. So
3: I'm not redoing the house. I'm really not.
7: 2 years from now, we may be here again. And that's not what we want. We want what's right for you.
3: Hey, Aaron, I will tell you right now, we need to stop this talk.
7: Kimberly's a stubborn, lovely lady, but stubborn.
3: Don't go from room to room picking and pecking it apart, okay? It drives me nuts.
7: And that's tricky because I'm here to be successful for her and she shuts me down. We will be quiet on the next tour.
3: No, you don't have to be quiet.
7: No, we won't say a word. We'll take notes. You have your notepads?
3: I don't like this room.
6: While Aaron and Morgan struggle in Newport Beach, Nisha is bringing Lewis to one of her properties in the Hollywood Hills.
9: Why'd you bring sunglasses today?
14: I don't want to get rain on my eyes.
9: You don't want to get rain on your eyes?
14: Yes.
6: The house is what luxury agents in LA call a bread and butter listing. Properties priced at $5 million or less that sell relatively fast and generate reliable cash flow. It's part of the market Lewis has so far neglected.
16: Hey, guys.
14: Hi.
16: Good to see you.
14: How are you?
17: Fantastic.
14: This is Lewis.
16: Hi. Hey, man. Jeff.
18: Lewis has it in his head that he should go after these $20 million listings. You know, you're waiting for one in 10 billionaires to come and buy this house.
14: So I'm bringing Lewis to this bread and butter listing because it's in more of the entry-level market that really make up a huge part of our business.
16: Can I show him around?
19: Sounds good. Absolutely.
18: So Jeff Lew is a really interesting client. He's worked with a ton of other musicians and celebrities, and now he's actually flipping houses with his personal taste and style.
20: I love that gold dip Les Paul on the wall.
19: Yep, actually, so this is a part of the art that I do. I've been in the music business for about 25 years and then had this whim to create art based on music.
20: I've been focused full-time on real estate for about 3.5 years now.
21: It definitely was a slow start.
20: I'm still paycheck to paycheck.
21: Most of my focus has been high price listings.
20: I actually just got a listing, the Orem property, $56 million house. But Aaron recommended to me going after the bread and butter listings.
7: $56 million houses are hard to sell. Sometimes it can take a couple of years. Focus on the middle and even the lesser price points because that's how you're going to win.
21: This is just a much more consistent business model and you need that to pay the bills.
14: With where the house is priced, which I think is a good value at $2,999, it's much more attainable also for people in LA.
18: I think the best way to look at these $30, $40 million trophy listings, vanity listings, is that they're bonuses. But I always knew that wasn't going to actually support my business and my life. My business is made up of listings between $1 and $7 million.
14: I was telling, you know, in a market like this that's changing, you got to change with it. And having these listings in these homes where people can afford them is always a good thing.
19: I love building. It's just like, you know, music. I'm always creating. And I want to do this again with another space. So, you know, I can't wait to get on the hunt, you know, for more properties.
20: I'm not going to lie. Selling the big high commission houses, there's really nothing like it. But the bread and butter listings, it's consistent business. And you build relationships with these people who can be repeat clients 10 times. That's really important.
14: All right, bye, Jeff.
16: Take care, guys.
6: Now that Aaron has a fuller picture of the situation in Newport Beach, a listing that doesn't fit the beach house aesthetic with a seller who balks at any criticism, and a team member who isn't providing much support, he's taking Todd aside to discuss their approach.
7: Todd, can I grab you for a minute?
15: Yeah.
7: I'm here trying to help Kimberly. She's your friend. Instead of telling her exactly what she wants to hear, I need you to help if you want this to work.
15: I think maybe a formal plan.
7: Well, I'm sorry, listen.
15: Just coming into somebody's house and just going, well, this, and this.
7: Like, if she doesn't want to hear it, then we don't need to be here. Todd was the most unhelpful person I've ever worked with in 25 years. Zero cojones in this entire deal. Let her know that, like, if she's serious about selling her house, there needs to be some compromises along the way.
15: Absolutely.
7: Otherwise, she's wasting her time and she's wasting mine.
3: To come in and do nothing but bring out the negative of this house, and that's all you guys have done.
22: Did we not say how much we love the front of it, how great this is, how beautiful the rooms are? We didn't do any of that.
3: But we'd love to lighten it up a little bit. I'm getting the impression that maybe Aaron is not the right broker for me.
0: Coming up.
2: This house is crazy.
17: This is Lewis. He's my co-estate agent on this.
23: What's up, brother?
24: How you doing, Lewis?
25: So Aaron's bringing DeAndre Hopkins to look at Orem today, which is really exciting for me. This could be the showing that leads to selling the house.
17: This is his little baby.
23: It is. Well, big baby.
17: Big baby.
26: If you're watching CNBC, it's because you want to get an edge. 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More often than not, I kind of forget that the cameras are there. 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
3: The thing that frustrates me is this lady's been on the market for 2 years.
4: Right.
3: She's gone through multiple agents.
4: Right.
3: And she acts like she knows everything.
4: Right.
3: And she's not listening to a thing we have to tell her.
5: What do you think about everything that Aaron's saying?
6: Maybe he's a little bit harsh, but it's really just to have you see this is what people are going to get hung up on.
5: Yeah.
3: Todd had a balancing act, which was to be her friend, but also make sure he's supporting the things that I'm saying. And if Kimberly doesn't want to listen, that's one thing. But not giving advice is the most irresponsible thing any agent could do.
5: I mean, I'm not saying that, you know, there aren't things that we can tweak to make things better. And I love the idea of working with you. I love the idea that you'd be overseeing this sale. So, I don't know. I'm going to hear him out.
6: Definitely.
5: Here, Aaron, sit right here.
4: Yeah, you sit close.
3: I don't know if I want to. Let me start with, I'm sorry if I made you upset.
5: I just didn't agree with the approach, you walking through and telling me what we should change.
3: A lot of agents are going to come in, and they want your listing, right? And they're going to be like, your house is the most perfect house in the world, right?
5: Mm-hmm.
3: But I don't want your listing if I don't know I can be 100% successful for you.
5: Well, I guess one thing that I felt was lacking today is what you're bringing to the table.
3: So, with all due respect, like, I have probably what is a database that's second to none in the world.
5: Mm-hmm.
3: I've sold $5 billion worth of homes. I know buyer mentality. Our buyers are looking for the unique, the expensive, and the fabulous.
5: Great, and here's one for you.
7: Ding, ding.
4: We have very small, you know, kind of tweaks that we talked about, right?
5: Uh-huh.
4: So I wanted to make sure we spoke about that and just kind of got it out.
3: Are you willing to put any money into staging?
5: Some I will.
3: Okay.
5: Okay.
3: So we'd love to see some landscape freshening, like seasonal flowers are great. I'd like to stage your office and lighten up the dining room.
5: Okay.
3: If you would be willing to maybe remove some of the drapes throughout the house, I think that could be very helpful. Lighter furniture in those two rooms would be really good. In these rooms here, I'd also like to stage it. That usually runs around $50,000. Kimberly's looking at $50,000 in staging. But as I always say, you have to spend money to make money. And $50,000 is a modest investment, considering she wants $30 million for the house.
5: You know, I do believe that there's more than one way to skin a cat.
4: Kimberly, I know that you're firm at your price, but if we do receive an offer that's lower, what are your thoughts? Do we still, is this something that we can negotiate?
5: I'm firm at my price,
4: okay. But
5: please bring me all offers.
4: Gotcha.
5: You know, I just want to get busy showing the house.
3: And so do we.
5: Wonderful.
3: Do I get a hug?
5: That's great to hear. Of course you get a hug.
3: She's going to stab me behind the hug. All right. Well, thank you so much.
4: Pleasure. Thank you so much.
5: No, thank you.
4: Absolutely.
3: See you.
5: Bye, guys.
4: We'll see you later.
5: Quit looking at my drapes.
4: What happened?
3: I hate us. I hate the drapes.
8: Hey, what's going on?
9: I just wanted to call and say thanks for the other day. I'm out farming today, and I'm doing more of the bread and butter stuff, so I just thought of you. So your insight was really helpful, so I just wanted to say thanks.
8: Oh, well, thank you. I appreciate that. It makes me feel warm and uncomfortable, but you're welcome. I'm happy to help.
9: All the warm, fuzzy stuff makes you feel uncomfortable.
8: All right, I'll see you later.
10: Today, Lewis is farming, which in real estate speak means generating leads by cold calling potential sellers. Or, in this case, leaving flyers door to door.
9: Passing out these flyers and lead generating this way is not really the way to get high price listings, but it's a great way to get the bread and butter listings. It kind of sucks. But at the end of the day, I realize this is an element that I really need to grow in my business if I want any longevity. And if I just want to be able to consistently pay my bills.
11: This house is crazy.
12: For real.
11: This can't be one house.
12: Nah, it's definitely one house, man.
13: What is going on, gentlemen?
10: Today, Aaron is taking NFL star DeAndre Hopkins on an ultra-high-end house tour. DeAndre's in the market for a second home. A big second home. And Aaron plans to show him two properties in Bel Air, his listing on Bentley Circle.
13: Come on in, guys. Everything sure. Good?
12: Oh, yeah, yeah. Everything's amazing.
14: This is beautiful, man.
10: And after that, the listing he shares with Lewis on Orem Road.
13: Let me take you out to what I think is the sickest part of this house.
12: Oh, man.
13: Like, look at the swimming pool. You have a swim-up bar, so you want to hang out, you want to drink, entertain. You never have to leave your pool.
12: So I have two kids, so how deep is the pool?
13: You know, I don't know the exact depth, but I could absolutely find out.
12: Okay.
13: I like the way you're thinking. You're thinking about the kids. I'm thinking about the party.
12: The parties.
13: The coolness continues. You're literally on a bridge straight to your master bedroom.
12: I didn't expect a bridge to be in the middle of the house, man.
13: And here's your master bedroom.
12: Whew. This is a master suite.
13: This is a suite. Yeah, you have his and her bathrooms.
12: The lucky lady is going to love this one.
13: If I'm not mistaken, that is a touchdown.
12: This is a touchdown, for sure. This is a touchdown. Well, I think this one for sure checks off the boxes.
13: We have one other house we're going to see today. Okay. Can I take you down there?
12: Yeah, please, absolutely. Let's go.
15: Absolutely, let's go.
9: Hey, guys.
13: This is Lewis. He's my co-list agent.
15: How you doing, brother?
12: Nice to meet you.
13: Lewis brought this house to the table. Every agent in LA wanted this house, so kudos for him. He stands to make $600,000. That could absolutely change his life. This is his little baby.
9: It is. Well, big baby.
13: Big baby.
9: Aaron brought DeAndre Hopkins to look at Orem today, which is really exciting for me. It's been listed 3.5 months. We've shown it literally over 30 times. This could be the showing that leads to selling the house.
13: Let me show you what makes this house insane. You're like king of the hill.
12: Oh, yeah. That's the best view. This is the sickest view by far.
9: It's a 3-piece floating staircase. Each piece had to be craned in and installed in the house.
13: There you go. Yep. It's looking like it feels right. This master bedroom is stunning.
12: Wow. I don't know, man. I might not return to Houston after my offseason.
13: You have an amazing wine room.
9: Is temperature and smartphone controlled?
13: We are pretty close to the theater.
12: This one has a theater as well.
13: I wouldn't be showing you houses without a theater.
12: That is a must, man. This is a theater. This is a theater right here.
9: I feel like the showing went as well as it could have. DeAndre and his friend loved the house, so this could be the big moment.
13: I think both of these houses are the best homes in, honestly, Los Angeles.
12: Right.
13: And arguably the country. And it's always about what works for you. You know, we don't want to just sell you a house. We want you to love it. So what house do you like the most? Lewis has a lot at stake on this listing. Even though he has been working on those lower price point listings, he has yet to be successful.
10: Coming up.
16: I don't even want to bring this up with her, but you know the price is high. She's not getting $30 million for this house.

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14: Okay.
12: Meanwhile, in Bel Air, Lewis is on the brink of scoring a career-changing sale to football star DeAndre Hopkins.
14: This is the thing to do by far.
15: I think both of these houses are the best homes in, honestly, Los Angeles.
14: Right.
15: And arguably the country. And it's always about what works for you. So what house do you like the most? Lewis has a lot at stake on this listing. Even though he has been working on those lower price point listings, he has yet to be successful. So by selling Orem, this would be huge for his career. It would put him on the map.
14: This is an incredible home. I mean, compared to the other one, it's two totally different energies.
16: This house is amazing. Just walking in, just seeing the view, it caught my attention. But for me, like, the Bentley house is going to be my go-to.
15: Are you ready to write an offer on it?
14: What was the asking price again on that?
15: We're listed at 48. What do you think your starting point would be? What do you feel comfortable writing at?
14: I would say 40.
15: I think it's a great starting point. Let's see. You know, hopefully we can pull it off.
14: Thank you. Let's make it happen.
17: It was disappointing. At the end of the day, if DeAndre does decide to ride on Bentley, that's still Aaron's listing. He gets paid. I don't. So that sucks. But I can't be angry that Aaron is showing him other properties that may work better. That's the business.
16: One last view.
15: You know what? You're on top of the world. In this house or without this house?
7: All right, so this is going to go downstairs to the cellar.
12: In Newport Beach, Todd has convinced Kimberly to restage the house per Aaron's vision. Now it's up to Todd and Morgan to help make that vision a reality.
7: We're losing the drapery here and here and there.
18: Any of the drapes that you see, feel free to wrap the paintings up with them.
19: I could wrap and mummify you with that because she'll have your head. And this is a $50,000 oil painting that can't just be brought out, to the garage to be wrapped up in plastic.
18: She's bringing some other chairs in here, a little lighter and brighter, so it's going to look good when it's all done.
1: Okay, just make sure the scale is correct.
18: Yep.
15: The fact that the staging is even happening is basically a miracle.
18: I don't know how you've managed to get her to stage the whole house, but my God, thank you, right? But I don't want to give you too much credit yet. I don't even want to bring this up with her, but you know the price is high. I'm going to trust you to handle it. She's not getting $30 million for this house. If someone comes in and writes at $25 million, I need you to be able to speak with her and tell her this is a real offer. Because if not, we're all running around here having just basically wasting our time.
19: She needs to move out and move on.
18: That needs to be your mantra moving forward. Take that and run to Kimberly with it.
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8: Now that DeAndre Hopkins has declined to make an offer on Orem Road, Lewis is redoubling his efforts to pick up more entry-level listings. Aaron's message has finally hit home. $56 million houses may land you a huge commission now and then, but bread-and-butter listings are what generate steady income.
9: Alyssa.
10: Hi, Lewis. Nice to meet you.
9: Nice to meet
10: you. Hey, Josh. Nice to meet you.
11: Pleasure.
10: Guys.
11: Come on in.
10: Thank you guys for having me.
9: Of course, we're a booty household, so
10: a
9: we have a little
10: household.
9: Booty contraption.
11: Yeah, do you mind putting...
10: This is the fanciest booty machine I've ever seen.
9: Yeah. There you go.
10: That is amazing. I'm so easily entertained. This is wonderful.
9: Welcome.
10: Wow, you guys, this is amazing.
9: Thank
11: you. Like
9: you.
10: This is, honestly, this is one of the nicest condos I've seen in Marissa.
9: Well, come on in.
11: Yeah, great. I'll let Alyssa
9: this
11: tour
9: is
11: you.
9: The dining room area and the kitchen.
10: Okay. It's a great space.
9: Beautiful windows here that
11: the plantation shutters.
9: They're called plantation shutters. This actually adds a lot of value to the house also.
11: Well, or does it?
10: It doesn't add crazy amounts of value, but it's one of those moments that people walk away with and might push them towards buying the place.
11: Nice.
9: Definitely.
11: Yeah.
10: When I meet a potential client, I need to demonstrate my knowledge of the process in the market because they're trusting me with their most important asset. And I really respect that. That's the most unique wine rack I've ever seen.
9: Yeah, that would come with the place.
10: Oh, wow.
9: This can be converted into bookshelves, too.
10: You guys, I'm also noticing the mezuzahs. My last name might not say it, but I'm Jewish, too.
11: More points in my book.
9: We have a mezuzah on every door.
10: Bread and butter listings are much lower priced, but there's also a larger buyer pool. So even though the commissions are lower, with the volume, it adds up.
11: You know, the tough question now.
9: So what do you think you'd list it at?
10: I'd say a safe number for this would be 1.1. I mean, what do you guys think about that? Is that something you're comfortable with?
11: Okay. I think we've already made our decision.
10: We'd really?
11: Like to hire you.
10: Amazing.
9: Yeah.
10: Okay, well, I'm really excited to work with you guys.
11: Great.
10: I definitely do need to spend more time on those bread and butter listings. If I sell this house for $1.1 million, I will make $27,500. So it's not what I'd make on a $56 million listing, but given enough of these, I can start to create a lot more of a consistent income to sustain me while I find that right buyer for Orem. All right, I'll have the paperwork over to you tonight or tomorrow, and we'll get going.
11: Perfect.
9: Perfect.
10: All right, guys.
11: Appreciate it.

0: How does it look?
1: It looks empty.
2: It looks better, way better.
3: The launch for this house is tomorrow. Morgan's job is to manage the house. Todd's job is to manage Kimberly, and my job is to find buyers.
4: I'd love to catch up with you. Good morning. How are you, sir?
3: I'm worried that there aren't comps in this pocket of the peninsula at this price point.
4: Let me just get Ivina on track.
3: There is no precedent. We are selling a white elephant, and we really need to find that one buyer.
4: Talk to you soon. Take care.

0: Today, Aaron and Morgan are showing Kimberly the new staging at her Newport Beach property. And given their experience with her so far,
1: don't go from room to room picking and pecking it apart. It drives me nuts.
0: They're not overly optimistic.
2: Hello there.
3: There she is.
4: We have completely changed the energy and the tone of this house. And knowing Kimberly, I'd say the odds that she's going to hate it are 50-50.
1: I'm really anxious to see the house.
2: We're anxious and slightly nervous. We know you have your opinions, which we embrace.
1: Well,
2: which
1: hey.
2: We embrace. But on this one, you know, this house is so emotional for you. And, you know, you have a lot of attachment on it.
1: I just want to enjoy the moment without hearing a negative about me. Oh, you're this and you're that and you're so emotionally attached and this and that. I'm not emotionally attached to the home.
2: Great.

0: The awkward and bad tone. Listen, I'm sorry you feel that way, but I'm not going to apologize for the way I communicate, and I'm not going to apologize for the way I am.
1: Coming up.
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0: Let's go show you what we think is the most significant changes in the house.
2: Okay.
0: I hope you like it. I want Kimberly to be on board. If she hates the staging, I'll have to eat the cost to restage, which could cost me $50,000. So this is the new dining room.
2: Wow, it really looks different.
3: Good difference?
2: You know what? I have to tell you, it's exactly what we talked about doing, giving it a more contemporary look.
3: We kind of took some things away so you can kind of really focus on the beauty and the architecture of the home.
2: I think it's really good.
0: I think this room has the most transition of all of the rooms.
2: Oh, wow.
0: Making the decision to get rid of those drapes, it feels like a brand new space. It's light, it's bright.
2: It's completely changed the entire vibe of the room. I would have never thought like that. I love the sofa.
0: And your new den / breakfast area. The den and breakfast nook were stuffy. Now, the space just makes you want to enjoy the ocean breeze and relax.
2: This is my favorite room so far.
3: This? Is
2: it? Yeah.
3: Why is that?
2: Because I love the beach feel.
0: Your breakfast nook.
2: It looks really good.
3: Yeah.
2: I love the feel of it, and that's exactly what I had hoped to do with this new staging, just change the feel of the house.
0: So, Kimberly, come on out, and the backyard.
3: I just wanted to update it, kind of bring just a different, more modern feel.
0: Now, the most appealing part of this property is showcased, which is the amazing ocean view. Your new master. It's to scale. The bed fits this wall. You have the marble table. You have a beautiful sitting area. It's light, it's bright, it's modern.
2: It just makes the room kind of look like an oversized regular bedroom. To me, the master should be a little bit more elaborately decorated.
0: I actually think, much like the downstairs, they slammed it out of the park. And for me, whether you like modern, whether you like Italian villa, this now all kind of brings it up into one style that I think makes it interesting for potential buyers. But if this is the room that you're not in love with, we'll take it because the rest

0: The house, you seem to be very pleased.
1: So. Absolutely.
2: Did I expect Kimberly like everything? Honestly, no. I'm actually shocked she liked anything.
0: We're really excited. We're about to have a launch and showcase the new house.
1: Wonderful.
3: Since Kimberly's house has been sitting on the market at the same price for some time now, Aaron isn't betting on generating much local buzz, so he's made a point of targeting buyers and agents outside of Newport Beach.
2: If a buyer is buying a $30 million home, they need to be worth minimum, in my opinion, $100 million. That's a rich buyer right there.
0: I'm super excited to have you guys on board right now. Having a boat and soon having your boat docked in front of your house, because I think you're gonna love this house.
1: Excited about that.
4: Thank you, sir.
1: Cheers.
2: Being on the water is a way of life in Newport, and one of the best features of this home are the private boat slips.
4: Don't fall in.
2: The vibe of this launch is an upscale cocktail party.
4: Is it both docks?
0: It is both docks, okay. Yeah.
2: We've invited top agents, high profile buyers that really may want that castle on the water.
5: I already love this room.
0: Do you love it?
5: Gosh, yes.
6: Not only are you on the water, you can actually functionally use the water with your boat, yacht, dinghy out here.
4: Yeah, that's the key.
5: I have the chills.
0: We love it when buyers get the chills.
2: During these launch events, my agents aren't just there to enjoy a party. They are there to work the room.
4: You like the house?
5: It's definitely a great space for a
4: family. Right.
7: I just love the natural light coming in.
4: Sure.
7: Probably change the chandelier.
4: Okay. If you buy this house, I'll come personally and take this down for you. All right. You thought you had a big yacht. Now you got to get a bigger yacht.
2: Your impressions of the house thus far?
8: It's gorgeous, but I'm concerned about the price point.
0: The house is listed at 30. What do you think?
9: So, of course, it's expensive.
4: What do you think the real price is?
10: I would do 15. I would offer 50 million cash.
11: We were thinking 20 million.
2: This is not conjecture. The value of a house is what the market will bear, not what a seller thinks their house is worth.
0: Hi, how are you?
12: This is Fafa.
11: Dr. Fafa.
0: Hi, Fafa.
2: There was an agent that brought a potential buyer, Dr. Fafa. I love her name, by the way.
0: What does Fafa think?
11: She doesn't like those two chairs.
0: What Dr. Fafa doesn't like, we get rid of. Dr. Fafa, gone.
2: I always know when a real buyer is on the hook. I always get that spidey sense.
0: Is this a house that you would consider purchasing?
11: 他说不说家具和这些小装饰，只是说房子。说你说你这两千万，我马上给他现金。 She will buy this cash, 20 million.
0: Seriously?
7: Seriously.
11: 真的吗？
0: 20 million cash. I will bite.
11: Nice.
0: I will bite. I think she's a very smart lady, obviously. Obviously very successful. Put it in writing for me. And Dr. Fafa, I am going to see what we can do.
2: We've had a lot of positive feedback, but nothing is more positive than a $20 million all-cash offer.
0: First of all, thank you all for coming. And I wanted to give special shout-out to Morgan and Todd. Your contacts down in Orange County really came through for us.
2: Applause
0: for
2: you guys. I'm shocked that Kimberly has gone as far as she has in cooperation on this house. I now need Kimberly to very seriously consider this offer.
0: We're gonna tell her exactly like it is and know that she's not gonna like it. And we're hoping that you support the reality of where the market stands, because if you hear it over and over again, it's reality, right? This house isn't doing her any service anymore. It's only holding her back. She needs a friend to tell her that. And she may not listen to me, but she will listen to you. It's gonna be a challenge, but we need to get her there.
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1: She basically said she would buy your house at 20.
3: I'm not taking a $10 million hit on a house. The house is listed at a very fair price.
4: We had at least seven or eight legit real buyers. 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We think it's overpriced.
1: It's just the starting point.
3: I did everything you asked me to
1: and
3: do.
1: And you did a great job.
3: You agreed with my price. You can either believe in this product that I gave you to help me sell, or if you don't, please, don't represent me.
1: I never told you I don't believe in your property, ever. I need you to be fluid, which is not expect a full price offer.
3: Other brokers had brought me a $28 million offer that included they paid for the commission.
1: You should have taken that 28 and run. Realtors, buyers, even neighbors all said the same thing. We are not on track with the price point of this house. Because the market is softening, and I don't set the price, the market does. Todd, what do you have to say about all this?
5: Maybe we go back to her 20 and say, listen, we'd really love to, you know, accept this, but absolutely not. But we also have two other people that are interested, and we play that game.
1: It's not the game. That's not, with all due respect, that's really not the game to play. What we need to do is we need to get her offer in writing, okay? Once we do that, now we have something to talk about, not only with her, but with potential other buyers. And then we're going to see who the highest bidder is. Todd has been as helpful as... I can't even describe his lack of help. Kimberly could say, the sky is green. And Todd would be like, oh my God, it's so green. Todd needs to learn that good agenting sometimes is just being honest. This house is sitting empty right now, and that could work for you, and that might be the right choice for you.
3: I'll hold on to the house if all I can get for it is $20 million, okay? We'll both know in another week or two or today or next month.
1: Actually, not even a week or two. Listen, we're good. Whatever decision you make, you're the boss.
3: Mm-hmm.
1: Kimberly wants to continue on this path. I'm not sure I can help her. If you're not willing to listen to me, then I'm not going to.
3: No, I mean, I think we've said everything that we have to say.
1: Kimberly and I haven't seen eye to eye on so many things in this process. And sometimes when that happens, it's just best to walk away because maybe I'm just ultimately not the right person for her and she's not the right person for me, and that's okay.
6: See you.
1: Bye.
3: Good luck.
4: Be safe.
3: Thank you.
1: Even though we're no longer working with Kimberly, I really hope she sells her home for $30 million, and I wish her nothing but the best.

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12: Now, in a challenging market...
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12: He's taking on his most stubborn sellers yet.
13: So you can either believe in this product or don't represent me.
12: While helping his ambitious team with tough listings of their own. 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
10: We'll see how we can play this. 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
12: And they won't rest until they close the deal. Tonight, selling an estate in Napa becomes a royal pain.
10: I hated this library 3 years ago, and I hate it even more today.
14: This is typical of what you see in an English mansion. Doesn't English heritage matter?
12: And Morgan has to play hardball to score his first listing on the open market.
15: I feel like if you put this on the MLS, that I'm not going to get that kind of explosive energy that you give some other homes as a pocket listing.
16: If you think that would be me, we probably shouldn't work together.
12: This is Listing Impossible.
16: I'm asking you to trust me, off of my word, but off of what I've done.
10: Construction is the bottleneck.
12: Aaron has the number one luxury real estate team in the country, but staying on top is an endless hustle.
16: Look, I know you want to do it quietly. I know you want to do it off market.
12: Sometimes he likes to inspire his agents by taking them to the listings of their dreams. And today, it's The Mountain, a residential property Aaron has just brought to market at a price of $1 billion.
10: Downtown,
5: Wow.
17: It's amazing.
5: Wow. Very nice.
10: We feel like this is a representation of who we are and where we want to be. And it's pretty much literally the top of not only the food chain in real estate, but the top of Beverly Hills.
17: So, the commission on this, Aaron, if we sell this thing?
10: You know, I never count my commission. If you have a buyer, we'll figure it out real quick.
18: Morgan has been with me for about a year. He's great with people. He's great with sales. He's this ex-pro NFL player. He's super successful, both in life and in real estate. But I think it could be so much bigger.
10: I'm super proud of you because you're killing it. Like, you're doing super well. You're one of my top. And you have your thing going.
17: Sure.
10: And I can't criticize it too much, but I can because I hate the way you're doing
17: it. I get it.
10: I feel like you're doing it all so quiet.
17: Sure.
18: Morgan is considered the pocket king because that's the way he set up his business. Apocalistic is a listing that does not officially hit the market. So it's not on multiple listing services. Oftentimes, it's not advertised. He saves money from not marketing the property. But in saving money, he's not advertising the property to a global marketplace, and he's certainly not getting his name out there. And it drives me crazy because I believe that the way to sell real estate is to market, to advertise, to expose, and in turn, it helps us to build our own businesses at the same time. You're almost out of business if your name isn't on properties because people don't know what you're doing. So when it sells, it comes and goes.
17: Right.
18: I would love to transition him into an agent that takes all those pockets and turns them into listings.
10: Imagine if you started actually listing houses.
17: Right. Yeah.
10: All of a sudden, buyers are going to come to you. Sellers are going to come to you.
17: It's funny because with, you know, with football and always being in lights, I kind of got to real estate and said, you know what, I'm going to do things quietly, you know, and just kind of go about my business. But I got to use that same mentality and take it to real estate. So,
10: man,
17: you know, you're right.
19: The NFL and real estate, there's similarities between the two. After a game, you're like, I can't believe I'm doing this. My body hurts. Then you look in your bank account. You're like, I think I can do it another week. You know, and it's the same thing in real estate. Like, you deal with very tough sellers. Like, this is impossible. And then you close it and you feel good and you get paid. And you're like, you know what? I think I'm going to sell another house. So with different pains, but both hurt.
20: Today, Aaron and Nisha are flying up to Northern California's Napa Valley to meet with the owners of an estate there. It's a relationship with some history.
10: I can't believe we are back here at the Butlers.
5: I know. Well, it's funny because like every good or bad ex-boyfriend, they want you back.
10: I mean, us and the Butlers is pretty much like a love-hate relationship. 80%
5: love. They hate you a little bit.
10: I would say they hate us equally. I absolutely hate the $100 ceiling lamp that you can get from Costco.
11: It's $200. He's like...
10: The Butlers might have been one of my most frustrating clients. They enlisted with us 3 years ago. Fake orchids. Rich people live rich.
11: I was like, you're an ass.
10: You guys have a problem. We think you're probably about $1 million too high.
21: I totally disagree.
10: We got fired. I think it's really funny that they embraced having us come back. When a house doesn't sell, people think that they can do better. And that once they try to do better, they always end up coming back to us.
5: Right.
18: It's a super challenging property. There's this gorgeous house that just fits that Napa lifestyle. But they're also selling a vineyard at the same time. It's currently listed at $19 million for the house and $19.8 million for the vineyard. This property has been on and off the market for 5 years. There's a lot of moving parts to this property between the business and the house, and more importantly, the Butlers.
5: Look at the fake flowers. They're still here.
10: Hey. I see fake. Are those real?
11: Those are real.
22: Those are real.
10: Oh, my God. They listened to at least something we said. Oh,
22: no, not too much.
23: I'm Perry, and this is my wife, Carolyn. Also, Lord and Lady Butler from the Manor of Maiden Court. We met in London. I was a very successful playboy, doing very nicely. Thank you very much. And then I met this lady.
11: We had drinks on a Monday.
23: Tuesday, I took her out for dinner.
11: Which was nice.
23: And then Wednesday, she moved in.
11: Hello.
23: Here we are, 35 years later, still in love.
11: Very much in love.
23: Yeah.
10: Shh.
5: You have so many great elements of your house, like the fireplace.
18: Gorgeous.
5: Amazing.
18: Gorgeous.
0: Could you repeat that, sir?
18: The fireplace is gorgeous.
0: Thank you. It's 12,000 square feet, 7 bedrooms, 5 bathrooms. Having the master on the ground floor is a great selling point, right?
18: Love it. Right. Yeah. Love it. And buyers love it. Even at my age, I love not having to climb upstairs.
23: I had a very successful technology business, which we sold. And we decided that we wanted to get into the wine business. And we wanted a beautiful home overlooking Napa Valley. And this was our dream home.
0: We raised our daughter Justine here and created a very successful wine business. So right now the house and the winery, they're listed separately.
23: I planted every single one of those vines. I walk them every single day. It's my baby. We're on our 20th year, and we're established across the country. Whoever buys us actually gets that license. But we want it to go to the right home. And to me, that's really important.
18: One of the reasons we love you guys is that you guys are quirky and fabulous.
0: Mm-hmm.
18: One of the reasons why we don't love you is you don't listen to us. I hated this library 3 years ago, and I hate it even more today. Do you remember we said a lot of clutter doesn't work well for selling homes?
0: Kinda.
14: Doesn't English heritage matter? This is typical of what you see in an English mansion.
18: Collecting crap in your bookshelf isn't a British thing. It's a hoarder thing.
5: We do respect English heritage, but the cobra and the mongoose need to go.
18: This room is like a disaster. I've never seen a smaller room with more fish on the walls.
0: Thank you, Perry.
14: It's actually a big room. The fish are just huge.
18: You guys do have some nice things in this house, but this fish is definitely not one of them.
14: Well, he thought he was.
18: How would you feel about taking the fish down?
14: I'd have to think about it.
18: What was this room supposed to be?
0: This was the dining room. And now the dining room is elsewhere because I could only get 8 people around this table.
18: I see a piano in the middle of a room.
0: Mm-hmm.
18: That's supposed to be a dining room. That's all I say. It's smack dead in the middle of your room. I think that this logistical space right now is not making sense. The way that this house is configured, you have an entry room with this huge dining room table on a room that's massive, which was important for you.
0: Right.
18: For most buyers, this is supposed to be the living room.
14: I just think for entertaining, if somebody's a lifestyle buyer, they want this.
18: The layout in this house makes zero sense. They put things in the wrong rooms on purpose, and they defend those choices.
0: Let's go outside. Ooh.
18: I know it sounds stupid, but even the doorbell's falling.
0: I know, it's bad.
18: Like that?
14: It works. Watch.
18: Guys.
14: See? There you go.
18: You're asking $19 million for this house.
14: Look, it's wireless.
5: The view is amazing.
18: Gorgeous. This is like a multi-million dollar view. But the pool is looking sad, actually.
0: Oh, don't hurt its feelings.
18: Well, it just looks super dirty.
14: You know, it's not.
18: We have one chance to make a first impression, and this is not good. How long have you guys been trying to sell this house?
14: On and off over 5 years.
18: On and off for five years.
14: And then really got serious about a year ago.
0: Okay, it happened when we knew that Perry was well and better.
1: After 5 years, Perry beat cancer. And it was almost like the house was taking care of us. And we didn't want to let go of the house.
23: But here I am, and I'm alive. And so we're ready to move on to new pastures, right?
0: Yeah.
23: A new stage of our life.
1: And I think the person that moves here, they're going to find the happiness we've had for the last 20 years. It's just beautiful.
18: Even though you guys want to sell, when you've been on the market for 5 years and you don't sell, it's really hard to let go. And on top of the house, there's an added layer for you that's even more difficult. It's a house and a business. And that adds a layer of either good or complicated.
0: Mm-hmm.
18: And so we need to really work through the dynamics of selling a business with a house.
20: Coming up.
15: We had to really think about, well, who would buy this home? And so we think athletes.
19: A lot of athletes can't really afford this home here.
18: We know how to value homes, and we feel that $19 million is very, very high.
1: I wondered when that brick was going to drop.
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6: You know, everything that we tell you is really in love and in the spirit of making sure that we're going to be successful for you. 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
8: When we call in the staging company, their whole goal is to stage the house to sell.
6: This time around, we want to win, and we want you to win.
9: No, I want you to sell this home.
6: I
9: believe that you two can.
6: We don't necessarily know the cost of vineyards, but we do know the cost of homes. And we feel that $19 million is very, very high.
9: I wondered when that brick was going to drop.
6: We think that this is a great opportunity because you're selling an estate home and a super significant business. I feel like the real value of this property lies in the fact that you have this amazing brand. And so, but we would like to learn a little bit more about the vineyard and the business side of things so that we can then figure out what the best strategy would be to get this house sold and to get the vineyard sold.
7: I think that'd be really good. Next time we meet, I'll make sure we have our winemaker, Angelina Mondavi, with us to explain how amazing the wines are.
6: Perry, I feel like we were a little irritating to you today.
9: With just our, a little.
7: Of course.
9: He's easily irritated.
6: Getting the butlers on board with a plan is like pushing a boulder uphill. Fingers crossed the boulder doesn't roll back downhill and flatten us along the way.
10: Shortly after Aaron urged him to start taking listings on the open market, Morgan found a potential candidate. A house out in Woodland Hills. It's owned by a young couple who are just about finished remodeling the property, and they'd like to see it sell for $3 to $5 million. A high price point for the area.
11: Morgan.
12: Justin, how What's are you?
11: Man? Good to see you.
12: Good to see you. Likewise.
11: Come on in. This is Tanya.
12: Tanya, how are you?
13: This is Logan.
14: How are you, sir?
11: This is what's going to be kind of the great room kitchen.
12: Okay.
11: And what we wanted to do is have a kind of an indoor-outdoor experience.
12: Gorgeous out here. Woodland Hills house is 7,000 square feet, has 5 bedrooms, 7 baths on nearly 4 acres.
13: So this is the living room, movie, theater room.
12: It's such a comfortable space.
13: It's very cozy, yeah.
12: Justin and Tanya have done a fantastic job remodeling this house.
13: So there's like a little lounge area. Enjoy the fireplace.
12: Let me get this right. So this deck wasn't here?
13: It wasn't here.
11: Although it was expensive, I was like, hon, it has to be done.
12: Without a doubt.
11: We did it.
12: Yeah,
11: I don't know if it's going to pay off, but we did it. So this is actually the real value of the house. It's the location and the lot. Right now, it looks like we're in the middle of Malibu. We're in the middle of nowhere.
12: Sure.
11: But as you can see coming in here, we're in a full residential neighborhood.
12: Yeah, this is pretty.
11: We're 5 minutes away from Whole Foods. We're like right in a city.
12: It's gorgeous. You guys have put so much work into it.
11: Yeah.
12: So why, you know, why sell it?
11: We've been moving around, doing projects, fixing them up, renting them, selling them.
12: Sure.
11: And this was kind of our biggest project, and it was going to be for us.
12: Yep.
11: But if we sell this place for the right price, I mean, it could be a meaningful amount of money for our family.
12: How do you price this home? This is by far the nicest home in Woodland Hills. It's probably one of the biggest lots in the city. If this house was in Beverly Hills, it'd be $20 million. But because it's going to be the nicest home in Woodland Hills, it's going to be very hard to comp. And you get to find a specific buyer that understands. Woodland Hills has never seen this before. Obviously, first, thank you so much. I really appreciate you inviting me into your home. It's gorgeous.
11: We had to really think about, well, who would buy this home?
12: Right.
11: And so we think athletes.
12: Sure.
11: Los Angeles has a lot of professional teams. If we could get the story of this home in locker rooms, there'd be a couple folks that might connect with.
12: I'm working with some athletes now that play for the Rams, but I don't market myself much towards athletes. A lot of athletes can't really afford this home. I've done, you know, over 50 million in sales my first almost 2 years.
11: Personally?
12: Yeah, but a lot of that has been off-market sales. So I've kind of made my name as the pocket king.
11: Okay.
12: If I can do that well off-market, I can do much more on-market.
11: I feel like if you put this on the MLS, that I'm not going to get that kind of explosive energy that you give some other homes as a pocket listing. You wouldn't be as attentive as saying, hey, I've got a real opportunity here, kind of a window to really hustle.
12: You'd have to trust me. You know what I mean? And I would say, if you think that would be me, we probably shouldn't work together.
10: Coming up.
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9: 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I don't want the friggin' vineyard.
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6: 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Selling vineyards and the wine business, it's not what I normally do. 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
7: I would have bought some cute little loafers or wellies. Now I have to wear these tennis shoes.
6: I want Nisha to show up on all appointments with those shoes from now on.
7: It makes you feel taller now.
6: I appreciate that aspect of it too.
8: Perry has arranged for us to meet his winemaker, Angelina Mondavi. The Mondavi name is like the god of the wine business in Napa.
9: She has 6 100-point wines under her belt. Jocelyn is soon going to be number 7. We're working really hard on it. Some people make great music together. We make great wine together.
10: I hope whoever purchases this property loves the land as much as Perry does. You can see it and you can feel it throughout the wine.
6: What we need is a person that understands this great gentleman's legacy.
10: This is our 97-point Spring Mountain Cabernet Sauvignon.
6: This is absolutely phenomenal.
10: Not only is the 97 points a massive factor, but there are other factors that make the valuation $19.8 million. We have water on the property. You have the ability to be able to actually build a winery on site. The 7 acres planted, so about 24 tons of premium Cabernet. It's $20,000 a ton. You're looking at $480,000.
9: Just in fruit.
6: So as a heiress in the wine world, you believe in this price point.
10: Absolutely.
6: Angelina's insights have really helped me to understand how valuable the Jocelyn Vineyard really is.
9: Thank you, Angelina.
10: Thank you.
6: This is absolutely why we need to package these two properties. If we don't sell these together, the Butlers are going to get stuck with the house, or it's going to sell for far less than their expectation. We don't feel that selling the winery and your house separate is the right move.
11: Somebody else coming in may say, I only want the house. I don't want the friggin' vineyard.
6: Here's the thing.
11: Okay.
6: We would strongly disagree with that because we really believe that the vineyard is going to carry the sale of your home. And the way you're saying it, you're going to get stuck with one and you're going to see an asset depreciate to a number you're never going to like. Right now, you're offering your house at 19.
11: Right.
6: You're offering the vineyard at 19.8. I would like to bring it down. We actually think your house is priced a little high, you know, based on the mathematics of some homes that have sold in your neighborhood. We bring them both together for a total of 36.8. And Nisha and I feel very strongly that we're going to find one buyer that's going to fall in love with both and the lifestyle that it brings.
9: What do you think? Would that be something that you would go for?
11: I think it's a conversation.
9: No, I think we really need to make a decision.
11: Really? Wow.
9: I think we should do the $2 million deduction.
11: You do?
9: Yes.
11: If you believe that they can do it, they believe they can do it, then yes.
9: Okay.
6: Do you not believe we can do it?
11: I believe you can do it.
9: So let's celebrate that. Fist bump.
6: I think Perry's agreed to drop his price because he had a very real scare.
8: And he now realizes that the vineyard, the business, and the house is no longer serving where they need to go for their future.
6: Selling houses is tricky because it's where you live, it's where you love, and in your particular case, you identify yourself in this property.
11: Mm. Glad I'm wearing glasses.
9: Cheers to that.
6: Cheers. To you guys.
9: Cheers, cheers. Cheers.
6: Cheers. This is a new chapter.
11: A new chapter.
7: I got the tears. You made me cry.
6: Well, we want you to know you have our commitment to make sure we get this done. This time around, we will not let you fire us because we're going to be successful in our endeavor.
9: You summed it up perfectly.
7: We know it's an emotional process.
11: It is. It's very emotional.
7: You got tears too.
9: It's just allergies.
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3: Despite some misgivings about listing on the open market, the owners of the Woodland Hills home ultimately decided to go with Morgan.
5: You know, it feels good to finally have somebody sign a document saying, we trust you, and now let's do this. Mr. Lee.
19: Oh.
5: How's it going, brother? Of course, there is some thoughts or anxiety, whatever you want to call it, going into that, because it's new for me. This being the first house I list, I think it's a great opportunity because it's a home that Woodland Hills has never seen before. Gorgeous, right?
19: Yeah.
5: Justin and Tanya have done a fantastic job remodeling it and really taking it to a very high standard. Seeing it completed, it's stunning. Excited to be working with them and really excited to get them a big number and get this thing sold.
3: So far, the Butlers have agreed to package their estate and vineyard into one listing and to drop the total asking price by $2 million. But agreeing on staging is another matter.
6: We invited our stager here to come help us figure out what to do with your house.
11: Wow.
6: And I'm really excited to see what she comes up with.
8: The staging will cost the Butlers $45,000. But the right staging could bring three times the return on their investment.
20: You have an amazing property, by the way.
11: Thank you.
20: It's beautiful. But we need to feel that when we walk in the door. It needs to feel more grand like the house is. So I feel like this room's lacking a little bit. Everything's very monochromatic, which I love.
11: Right.
20: But we need some contrast. I think the piano should be placed here. The volume's going to, you know, reverberate through the whole house.
6: It's beginning to sound familiar. I did not talk to her, by the way. By the way, this was not rehearsed. I did not speak to her at all.
11: So what would you do with this room, then?
20: Dining. It's off the kitchen.
6: Sounds familiar.
9: The trouble is, it's too small.
20: But it's not too small.
9: Well, if we want to do a dinner for 20...
20: If you want to do a dinner for 20...
9: Well, we do, because we're in the wine business.
6: Perry and Carolyn, let me tell you something.
11: Okay.
6: It works for you, but it won't work for your buyer pool.
9: Well, let us digest it. I'm not making any decisions.
11: Yeah, we're here to hear you today.
20: Okay.
9: Not necessarily to agree with you.
20: Right.
11: There we go.
9: Okay, but let's move on into the other rooms.
11: I wonder what she could possibly have in mind, Perry.
6: My favorite room in your house.
11: Isn't it amazing?
20: I mean, if we were in Laguna, I would say maybe we keep one. But we're selling wine.
11: Not fish.
20: I love the fact that this is a Jack and Jill. So I would love this to be a bedroom. Usually when I do bedrooms like a Jack and Jill, I do one that's more masculine, one's more feminine.
11: So Perry, you didn't have an office. So I'm like, then
9: we'll sounds like I'm going to lose one now as well.
6: Guys, let's keep going.
11: All right.
6: You know how when you're climbing a mountain and you think you made it to the top and you're almost there, but then you realize you have miles to go? That's how working with the butlers makes me feel. What would you do to turn this into a living room?
20: So we want to have flow from the front door so the buyer is, you know, looking straight outside and you've got the money shot of the view.
6: It's your aha moment.
20: You've got the lamp. You have these chairs that are kind of high that block the fountain in the window. So I would do 2 9-foot sofas facing each other, because that's what we're selling it.
6: Do you know how Nisha and I know when a buyer wants to buy a house?
11: No.
9: They start taking photos?
20: No. It's this simple.
18: When they want to sit and are comfortable, we're already 70% there.
11: Oh, wow.
6: This is your grand moment, and I don't imagine a guy who's about to spend $36 million here. It's not gonna happen. This is the room that's gonna sell your house. I know you think it's too big for a living room, but it's grand and it's big.
20: I would still like to stay with a really light palette and then get the contrast of color with pillows and throws and make it really inviting and luxurious.
11: I have to agree.
9: I'm still thinking.
11: Always still thinking.
18: We just have to warm Perry up.
6: This is a new day dawning. This is the day of us focusing on selling your business and selling your home. You know?
11: You gotta let it go.
6: Let it go.
20: Yeah.
19: Morgan's had considerable success with pocket sales, but he's new to pricing homes on the open market. So he's asked some of Aaron's other agents to check out the listing in Woodland Hills and advise him on the right number.
21: Hey,
22: there he is. Hi, baby.
21: How are you?
22: Good to see you.
21: Likewise.
22: Oh, sure. Looking good.
21: Thank you for coming. I'm having a team come by today to give me an opinion on price.
23: Good to see you.
22: Good to see you, too.
21: How are you, sir?
23: Good to see you, man.
21: I'm thinking it's somewhere between $4 million and $4.25. If it had a different zip code or if it was 5 minutes north, we'd be doubling the price. But because Woodland Hills is in the valley, it's 50 degrees hotter. They call it the valley because it's in between two mountains. And that mountain is cutting you off from the ocean and the ocean breeze, and it's hot. The valley is a great place. It's just hotter and cheaper and hotter as well.
11: Look at this. Okay, this is magnificent.
24: We did this in Beverly Ridge Terrace. It's totally on trend right now. How do you feel about not having gas?
11: I feel like this is 1980s, and I never would have put this in.
24: Exactly.
11: You remember this?
24: Bingo. It's really important when you bring a house to market, you price it well, because it's really hard for you to change the market's perception on that house if you price it too high.
25: What makes a house sell is when you renovate it very simply, so the buyers can come in and put their own take on it.
24: Yeah.
25: So I think they did a really great job. It's very clean, pops of color with art, flowers.
24: It does have a broad appeal.
26: When I go into a house to price it, I look at comparable properties that have sold based on price per square foot, neighborhood, location. I think you have to have a general price in mind.
21: I would love to go down the line and kind of just hear price,
0: thoughts?
1: I had an emotional experience to certain things. 4.9. Sure. That being said, a lot of stuff has to be done here because there's a lot of things that are off.
2: And I never say this. Yeah. I wanted to go higher.
4: Yeah, right.
2: You know, but you then you have to come in with price per square foot within this area. I'm going to say 4.250.
4: Okay.
7: I walked into the house and I was thinking 4.2.
4: Okay.
7: But as I walked through the house more, I kind of came more to a valuation of like 4.
4: Right.
25: So I came in at 4.5. But because of all those finishes that aren't as high end, I brought my price down to about 4.25.
10: Maximum you should put it on at is 4.4.
4: Okay.
10: I think 4.25 would be a great number to start.
2: We all set it individually, 4.250, and then see where it goes. And then I think where, Nisha, you're going to come in, you're probably going to be the winner chicken dinner.
4: After speaking with the team, it looks like I was right on with pricing. 4 million, 4.25. So that gives me confidence that we're going to get a good price for this. Like Aaron said,

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0: Hello there, sir.
1: Hi, how are you?
0: How are
1: Craig
0: you?
1: Hall.
0: Pleasure to meet you.
2: 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He's a successful entrepreneur turned vintner.
3: Cheers.
4: Cheers.
3: Thank you.
2: And more importantly, a potential buyer.
0: So we're here today to talk about Justlyn Vineyards and the adjacent house. 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
0: Okay.
4: It seems like a lot of the value is in the brand.
3: Sure.
4: For us, we have a great direct-to-consumer distribution, and we have a set of collected current customers and relationships. So it may have value to us for that reason.
0: I think what you're going to see is it's a very unique opportunity.
4: Yeah.
0: It's an established brand. It's a very established property. And I think they're looking for somebody that understands that uniqueness and the value that it brings.
4: And, I'm going to look at it with an open mind. You know, we're always looking, so I'm anxious to see it, and I know the area well enough to know that I'm sure it's very high quality.
3: If you buy the house, I'll come and work for you.
4: Nisha? Well, I think you should really think about it either way.
0: Wait, what is going on here?
2: After 5 long years languishing on and off the market, the Butler's Estate is finally properly staged and ready to be revealed.
3: Oh, hi!
0: Butler!
5: Hi.
3: How are you?
0: The Butlers did everything we asked them to do. They cleaned the pool, they staged the house. So we'll see how they react when they see it.
6: We do this a lot. And with you guys, we're a little nervous.
3: I think you both are very opinionated, and that's not a bad thing.
5: It's not a bad thing, is it?
6: When it goes against our opinions, we think it's a bad thing.
5: I'll try not to hurt your feelings. How about that?
6: I'm not worried about you.
5: Okay.
6: I'm more worried about him.
7: That's me.
6: But that said, we hope you like it. And we can't wait to show it to you.
5: Can we go?
6: Yeah, let's go. Welcome to your new house.
7: Wow, that's beautiful.
5: Oh my God.
7: Wow.
5: Oh my God.
0: When you walk through the door,

0: We wanted your house to be celebrated in all its glory. You now have a proper area to sit, entertain, enjoy your view.
1: I really love it. It's a modern feel. It's a youthfulness. Like, you want to have a party.
0: Thank you.
2: Exactly.
0: That's she gets it.
1: Yeah. The goddamn table fits.
2: It fits perfectly.
1: Oh, my God.
0: Your dining room felt very small because the piano. This room now feels bigger.
3: Yes, it does.
1: It does. It makes me want to have a dinner party.
3: Actually, like this.
1: Oh. I can't wait to see the study.
2: Let's go.
3: Just go and have a look. Oh. Beautiful.
0: So in this room, we did very subtle things. We did contemporary chairs in here, beautiful table, and then we cleaned up that entire mess of a bookshelf that you had. This room is new, it's clean, it's contemporary, and we feel it's powerful, and it's the kind of room that somebody would now want to work in.
3: Oh, I guess my fish have gone.
1: Can I sleep here?
3: Yes, please.
0: We needed to position this bedroom like a bedroom.
1: There's such, so many details to take in that you've done.
0: Do you love it?
3: I'm liking this room.
0: You guys actually did exactly what we had asked you to do.
1: Doesn't it look gorgeous?
0: This is what an $18 million pool should look like.
2: All your hard work had a great result because the pool looks amazing.
1: I'm feeling that you both are going to sell this house.
0: We feel like we're going to sell this house.
1: I really do.
0: The staging cost of Butler is $45,000, but the return on investment should be three times or more that cost because each space is so well done. And that is going to translate to offers for the Butlers.
4: This is beautiful. And with a fire going, awesome.
5: In curating the invite list for the open house...
6: How are you, Aaron? Pleasure. How are you?
7: Hi, how are you? Pleasure.
5: Aaron and Nisha targeted a very specific demographic. Those who love Napa and the wine business and have the money to splurge on both.
8: Wow.
9: Oh, nice view.
10: My interest in your property is to take the grapes and brand them as certified organic.
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1: Wow.
10: What kind of revenue is the vineyard producing for you?
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10: Okay.
3: And we sell out every vintage every year.
10: That's one of the attractions that brought me here is his scores are very high.
0: Yeah.
11: Your property here is beautiful.
3: It's been a labor of love.
11: It's a unique, great property. And I guess you have two ways of selling it, either with the vineyard or you could separate that. If you did separate it, I think people like us would be interested. But we already have a house.
5: Coming up.
0: We may have found your buyer today. Are you guys ready to let this house go?
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9: Thank you.
8: We were saying as we came up here, it's one of the few areas we don't have any grapes from Spring Mountain, and it's a great area, a wonderful appellation.
9: It's an amazing appellation.
8: Yeah, it really is.
10: Separating it, you would be more interested?
8: Oh, we could. The house is beautiful. But we already have a house.
9: People have been thinking about using the house more for entertainment for their clients in the wine business.
8: You know,
9: and putting up distributors and parties and taking it away from your properties.
8: Well, that's interesting.
10: Perry had mentioned to Craig that the house could be used as a possible winery or event space. He does seem to have more interest in the business, but you never know. I think he may just jump on it. We had so much positive feedback, but the constant flow of that wine probably didn't hurt. Guys, we had an amazing party today. We may have found your buyer today. Are you guys ready to let this house go?
9: 100%.
10: The buyers that we found not only want that Napa lifestyle, but will also be great stewards of the land. After 5 long years of the Butlers being on the market, I can't wait to get them moving on their way and get their property sold. We just need to get them the price they deserve. We're really excited to take this to the next step.
11: Thank you both.
9: Next step.
11: So much today.
9: Thank you.
12: Next step. Amazing. We'll get on our way. You fill up your glass. We'll get your house sold.
9: Thank you, lady.
10: What should we get for dinner tonight?
13: Thai or sushi?
10: No, I'm kind of on a no-carb moment. Korean? We could do like mostly, we could do all protein.
13: I'm not going to do all protein.
10: Of course you are. should we call the Butlers?
13: Yeah.
14: It's been a month since Aaron and Nisha brought the Butlers property to market as one listing, and they've just received an offer.
13: Do you really want Korean?
10: Yes. Why is that not sounding good to you?
13: Because maybe dumplings is good.
15: Hello.
10: Hello there. How are you?
15: I'm good. How are you?
10: We're doing good. So, guys, we wanted to touch base with both of you. We have some news. So we have an offer for you. Super qualified buyer. They loved your house, but what they really loved was to be able to take over such a successful business that you've created. They really loved that aspect.
13: So it's $28 million, all cash. They're asking for 45 days due diligence for, you know, the business and a 60-day close.
15: That offer's too low.
10: Is there a number that you guys would feel comfortable countering with?
15: Well, let's go down to 34 because it's a cash deal. How's that?
13: Okay.
10: All right, guys, thank you all. We'll talk to you real soon.
15: Bye. Bye.
10: I think we have the right buyer. I just think we need to figure out a way to get them up. and hopefully get the butlers to be just a little less stubborn, because if we can do that, we have a super sellable property.
13: Well, we called them a little early in the day. I think next time we should call them after they've had a couple bottles of wine.
10: At our Korean barbecue.
13: Yeah, okay, fine. We'll call them at dinner.
10: I feel like sitting with you on this couch, we're having a Sharon Stone moment.
13: I mean, it's not that short.
10: It's pretty short.
13: Well, you're not interested anyway.
10: That's my
13: point. It doesn't matter.

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0: So this is like the CEO golf club.
1: This is the spot. I mean, Forbes 400 list. I mean, they're all here.
0: So I have a friend that lives here. They're probably 89 years old.
1: Sounds about right.
0: Yeah, and they told me that they're young for this community.
1: That's become a problem in these golf course communities. Because you need some younger blood. Everybody's going to be dead at some point.
2: Aaron Kerman has sold over $5 billion worth of luxury real estate, serving the wealthiest clients in LA's most exclusive zip codes.
0: I would like to price this house right at 10.
2: He's known for selling difficult homes no one else can.
0: This is like a multi-million dollar view, but the pool is looking sad.
3: Don't hurt its feelings.
2: And he does it by telling rich owners what no one else will.
0: The furniture, though, honestly, is awful. You know that puke moment where you're just getting dizzy, like you want to throw up? Horrible. Horrible.
3: No.
0: Horrible.
3: He's like,
2: now, in a challenging market,
0: nobody is selling homes. They're all just sitting there waiting for a buyer.
2: He's taking on his most stubborn sellers yet.
4: So you can either believe in this product or don't represent me.
2: While helping his ambitious team with tough listings of their own. Together, they'll fight for every client.
0: We'll see how we can play this. Try to get you as much money as we possibly can.
2: And they won't rest until they close the deal. Tonight, a $12 million mansion in the desert isn't quite the hot commodity its owners hoped it would be.
0: So you've had the house on the market for 2 years, and you've had 2 showings?
5: Yeah.
0: If we don't get people through your door, we're not selling your house.
2: And tempers flare in the office when Arvin goes rogue on a deal.
0: You managed to really piss me off on this one. You basically told me to f*** out of my own deal.
2: This is Listing Impossible.
1: It's a special house. I really got to get you out there and you have to see it, but
3: it's not going to happen. We cannot keep it at the same price that it is.
0: Yeah. Or when you bring me a client and we're dual, yeah, we do it together. Yes. We're a team.
6: Yes, 100%.
0: So why would you even think like that?
5: Because you were not there at the showing.
0: You could talk to the buyer and the buyer's agent.
5: I did.
0: I don't have to have anything to do with that.
5: Okay.
0: But when it comes to my sellers,
5: yes,
0: I will be involved in every square inch of every negotiation that we do, always. So never do that. And I'm not trying to be a dick to you, but it's just offensive.
5: I just wanted...
0: Yeah. You wanted what?
5: I just thought you would be too busy and I just...
0: I'm not too busy to handle my own... If I have my life down.
5: Yes.
0: Thank you. Today, Arvin really, really pissed me off. Arvin is a really hard worker.
7: There's one thing I really think you're gonna enjoy. This is so cool. Plenty of natural light. I would like to see a little bit more pop.
0: And for somebody that's been in the business for 2 years, he's done spectacular. But he's really impatient. He's really thirsty for success. And I think that thirst gets him in some trouble. Arvin and I have an amazing $10 million listing in the Mount Olympus area of Los Angeles. Hercules is a beautiful property. It was a deal that I gave him when I co-listed with an agent. I usually go in and help them get the listing, and then they handle the day-to-day details. And when it comes to major negotiations, we kind of work together to make sure it happens. But Arvin, all of a sudden, in the most critical of moments, said, "Hey, bro, let me just handle this. You just stay out of it." The Hercules deal can lead to 10 other deals, so I need to be part of all the discussions. It's taken me 24 years and $6 billion to hone in on my experience. And Arvin managed to piss me off this morning for real. Like, we've already had a little bit of a moment together.
1: He's in timeout.
0: The more I'm talking about it, the more I'm getting actually pissed. I'll deal with Arvin later. Guys, let's jump in. I know we're all really busy. We're really dealing with a changing market. A lot of inventory is piling up. You know, normally my inventory is around 40 active. I have 82.
1: Wow.
0: But we can make more money in a down market than in an up market. Because even though price points are going down, volume can actually go up in terms of movement. We just need to remember, it's all about educating the clients. Because if they take our advice, we can sell even the most difficult properties. A client called, and they've had their house on the market for years now. Well, do you guys want to look at your phones? It's in Indian Wells. It's listed at $11.9 million and has been on the market for over 700 days. It's in one of the best clubs in that area. It's on the golf course, one of the best holes of that golf course. It's a gorgeous modern home.
8: And is it gorgeous? Super... It kind of looks like a protractor.
1: It's also... That's why.
8: What?
0: Morgan?
1: I'll take it. So look, this is a great golf course, right? The Vintage Club is a fantastic golf course. And obviously I love to golf. I think your clientele is a golfer in this situation. I play with a lot of wealthy people throughout the country. I've probably sold over $40 million worth of homes, just people I've met on the golf course.
0: Morgan is a huge asset to our company. He was an NFL player, but now he's super successful at his second career at real estate. I would love to bring you on this property.
1: Awesome. Awesome. Cool. Yeah, let's do it. Thank you.
0: I think people are drawn to Morgan. He is really hardworking and very driven. He just has this confidence level that is through the roof. Morgan's love of golf not only will help him sell that house, but that's enough to build a business. If that's all he did all day was play golf on a golf course, he could probably make $5 million.
1: Tell my wife that, by the way. 100%.
7: He completely lost it on me.
5: And I was trying to figure out why he's upset at me in the beginning. He was saying, like, you don't think I can do this by myself? Like, who do you think you are?
7: I brought you on this listing, and I tell you how to run the listing. You don't tell me how to run my listing. It was nuts. Aaron is still upset with me for suggesting I should take the lead on Hercules Drive's negotiations.
5: He didn't even let me talk.
7: I just said, I'm sorry. I think Aaron is completely overreacting. My true intentions was to take some of the workload off of him. I'm totally capable of speaking with buyers and sellers. I sell 15, 20 houses every year. It was coming from a good place.
5: Should we sage the room?
6: Is this where the fight happened?
7: This is where exactly it happened.
6: I felt weird.
7: We need to cleanse this.
6: Okay.
7: So bring out the good stuff. Here we go.
6: It felt a little cloudy in here. I didn't know why. Now I know.
7: I can still see the pulse. It was like... It was literally pulsing when he was screaming at me. It was pretty intense.

0: So who lives here?
1: It's Bill Gates. It's Warren Buffett. It's a lot of billionaires. You know, kind of the who's who.
2: The house Aaron and Morgan are visiting sits within an ultra-exclusive community called the Vintage Club. Home to one of the top-ranked golf courses in America, membership is $250,000. And no, it's not included in the purchase price of the homes.
0: These people built this house from the ground up, and it sure looks gorgeous, and they've done a really amazing job blending the house with the surroundings. These mountains are absolutely insane right behind us. Yep. They are right on the golf course. Yep.
3: This is a vacation destination. Most of these homes are second or third homes. People usually spend the best of the desert months, December up to May. So we're talking about a seriously narrow buyer pool. Hello.
4: Hi.
3: How are you?
4: Hi, I'm Peter Dana.
3: Pleasure to meet you.
1: Peter Morgan Trent.
5: Hi, I'm Randy.
6: Hi.
4: I'm Peter.
6: I'm Randy.
4: And we live here in Indian Wells at the Vintage Club.
0: First thing we thought was, oh my God, it feels like we're on vacation here.
4: It's also a great place to live full time.
6: My background is in broadcasting.
4: I raised a fund that purchased television stations around the country and sold that in 1995, retired in 1996. The home is listed at essentially $12 million.
6: 13.5 with bubbles.
4: We've lived here since 2002, full time.
6: Raised four children here. They all learned to walk, ride bicycles here at the Vintage.
0: Let's talk about your living room first. The bones are really good. You have amazing scale. What I loved about it was you walked right into the view. It was like pow. I can't stop staring at that.
4: Yeah, isn't that gorgeous?
6: So this is the 16th hole.
1: Yeah, so there's some history. I mean, for the golfer, the senior PGA kind of started here, right? So
4: you've done some homework.
6: Yes. Do you guys want to go to a bar and just like...
0: By the way, my knowledge of Arnold Palmer is an iced tea mixed with lemonade.
4: Our house has been on the market for 2 years next month. And if someone isn't brought to the Vintage Club, they essentially don't know what homes are for sale.
6: We have to kind of seek it out.
4: Yeah.
6: We're empty nesters now. And our youngest is getting ready to go away to college. So, you know, I feel like it's the right time for another chapter and, you know, for someone else to enjoy what we've been able to.
4: Wow.
6: I'm sorry.
4: No, I'm sorry.
6: This is Barbara Walters. I'm sorry.
0: I love the fact that you have a seating area there, but from my angle right here, I'm looking at the back of a couch, right, and I should be looking at that.
1: Right.
4: You need to be taller.
0: I guess, apparently, to be in this family.
3: Walking through this house, I saw a couple problems.
0: How much did you put into all the furniture?
4: I know it exceeded $2 million.
0: It's kind of tired, kind of dated. The furniture was like going to grandma's attic. Your walls are Venetian plaster?
4: Well, they're actually real plaster that were color impregnated.
3: And the color scheme was from the 80s.
1: Most buyers walking in here are not gonna love this color.
0: If you look at the color contrast between this wall and your green wall, mm-hmm, are you beginning to feel the late 80s golden girl moment?
3: But with the right staging and some paint, we really can fix these problems.
4: The kids' rooms are now what you're walking
6: into. But they're frozen in time by their choice.
0: Oh my God.
3: But then I saw the kids' bedrooms. I kind of felt like I was in the Twilight Zone. I was thinking to myself, how old are these people and how young are their kids? Did they start really late in life? Because I felt like they had 3, 4, and 5-year-old kids that they were still raising. I was super confused. Your kids are now
6: 24, 23, 21, and 18.
0: This looks like they are still 2, 3, 4, 5, and 6, and 7.
6: If I might add that I don't know that I've necessarily ever given them an opportunity to change their rooms.
1: Now the truth is starting to come out a little bit.
0: I'm dying to see the next bedroom that wasn't touched.
3: It felt like a museum to their children. In my 25 plus years of selling real estate, I've never seen that before. Oh my God.
0: How old is your son?
6: 18. He's 6'4".
0: Your son is 6'4" and sleeping in this bunk bed? Their children are adults. Tall adults. How tall are you?
1: I'm 6'2".
0: Go in that bed for one sec.
1: I might not be able to get out.
0: No, just go in that bed.
4: Gross.
1: Look at my feet. I mean, this is 6'2".
3: Dated wallpaper, bookcases with old toys, teddy bears, awards from the first grade, bunk beds. Reddy says she keeps her kids' rooms frozen in time for the kids' sake, but I've worked with attached moms before. I know the warning signs, and letting go does not seem to be Randy's strong suit.
0: How do you feel about packing up their stuff?
6: You know, I mean, I'm going
1: to... Let me do this first.
5: I get it.
1: I'm going to
6: feel for them because they're, you know, their heart and soul has been here. And I will FaceTime my son and say, you know, goodbye to Garnet and Toaster and Classy.
1: Well, I'll be here crying in a minute.
0: By the way, hug.
1: You're amazing.
6: When Peter told me we were selling the house, it hit me hard. It really did. I pretty much cried for 2 days. Then I kind of thought more about the memories and those great memories. I think I'm gonna need a tissue. I think my eyelash is gonna fall off.
0: First, let me just say thank you guys so much for having us here. Your house is absolutely amazing. And to look at the site behind us is world class.
1: Get all the good stuff out of the way. Now we can get to business.
0: Now let's get to the business. So you've had the house on the market for 2 years and you've had 2 showings?
7: Yeah.
0: What are you guys listed for?
7: $11.9 million.
0: And what did you start at?
7: $12.5 million.
0: In the 2 years that this house has been on the market, I can't believe that no one has told Randy and Peter that their house is overpriced.
8: You know, the closest comps we found were substantially lower than your last asking price of $12.5 million. Mm-hmm. We don't know the value. To be sincere, as good as we are, we don't know what this is going to sell for because it's unique and it's a white elephant in the neighborhood. It doesn't exist. We looked at your loan amount.
7: What do you think it is?
8: What we saw was 3.
7: Yeah. No? I wish you were right. This house, in a way, is an anchor because there is a financial commitment to it, and I would like to be free of it.
0: One thing I've learned, you never know how much a seller has in the bank just because they own a big or expensive home. Sometimes the more people have in terms of residential property, the less cash they have. The high-end market in Los Angeles is down 38%.
6: Wow.
0: It is not the moment to play games. The market is softening. It is going to be softer next year. I would like to price this house right at 10.
1: I was going to say it's a 10 house to me.
7: If you say 10, that means probably someone's going to come back and say, hey, we've got an offer. It's 9.5.
1: Possible.
7: If you're lucky.
0: Possible.
7: And so your net is, you know, 8-9.
1: Sure.
7: There's a point now we're getting close to give it back to the bank.
9: Coming up,
0: Arvin. He told me to stay out of my own deal. I can't tolerate that in my office. I don't know if it's the right fit for our team.
10: I was studying molecular biology, going to grad school. I started investing a little money for my dad, and I got bitten by the bug. I was a stockbroker, and it's fun, but we all wished we could just follow the markets and talk. My ambition was to be able to pay my bills and not have to constantly be selling. In today's world, I would urge a lot of people to get financially savvy. Squawk Box and CNBC, it is my home. It's the greatest job in the world.
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0: Why are you guys selling your house? What inspired this change?
1: There's one aspect of my life, if we're getting personal, that I have not enjoyed. It's being retired.
2: Sure.
1: I don't need to play another round of golf, and I don't need to go to another party.
2: You bite your tongue.
1: A house of this consequence is a responsibility and an obligation. And with it, I am not free to go and spend 10 months away from it.
3: I think Peter and Randy want this to be their golden parachute. But I don't think in this market there is a golden parachute.
0: And so a lot of times we have to go tell people to stop the bleeding. Let's take what we can get and let's be grateful for that.
4: Morgan and I don't just sell real estate. Like, our goal is to make people's lives better. And how we do that is getting you to your goal. And I'm really glad you shared that with us, because we would love to see you move on into your next project and your next phase. We have a chance to get you out of this house. Let's start with the easy changes, right? Staging. That usually runs around 18 to 20.
1: We're open-minded to that.
4: We appreciate that.
0: Painting. I think it's going to cost probably around $50,000 to paint the necessary rooms that you need. So we're going to get you guys a bid, and then we could see what makes sense for us.
1: Great.
5: Perfect.
1: I'm certainly open to that.
2: All right, fantastic. Perfect.
0: Let's talk about price. It is hugely important that we bring down the price, because I need and Morgan needs to show your house.
2: Let's be honest, we have a short season to do that, right? Mm. When it gets hot here in the summertime, nobody wants to come here.
5: No, it's right? Bottom feeders.
2: So, yeah, so you kind of got to take advantage of the time that we do have and kind of, you know.
0: And we're here now.
2: Yeah.
0: Nobody stays in Palm Springs and Indian Wells in summer. And because it's a second home destination, we really are pushing the envelope in terms of price point for a second home community. Let's go to 10495. And we think we have a really great chance of success.
2: Yeah.
1: I could live with it, I think.
0: Okay. I'm a big believer in energy. And when somebody loves their house so much, the universe is like, well, I'm not going to bring in the right person. They love it. Let them stay.
5: Yeah.
0: It's a block. And until we remove that block, success is going to be very hard for us. When you're packing the kids' rooms, it's the perfect time for you guys to say goodbye to the house.
5: I think we absolutely get it.
2: Yeah.
5: Know the page you're on and are both on it.
0: Hey, do you have a second?
5: Yeah.
0: That has to do with Arvin.
6: Aaron brought Arvin onto a $10 million listing in the Hollywood Hills.
0: I will be involved in every square inch of every negotiation that we do, always.
6: And when Arvin tried to take over negotiations with the seller, Aaron lost his cool.
0: I'm not too busy to handle my own life. I have my life down.
6: He still hasn't gotten over it.
0: He pissed me off. You know, it takes a lot for me to get super upset. I gave him a deal, $10 million deal on Hercules. Have you put some thought into what you want for the house?
7: Mm-hmm. Yes, I would like to ask for $10 million.
0: I'm going to introduce you to a co-list agent of mine. Between the two of us, we're going to take great care of you.
7: Okay, great.
0: We got an offer. Mm-hmm. And he comes to me and he says, I'm going to handle it all. You don't do a thing. Like, he felt like he was able to negotiate this offer better. Arvin is capable of closing deals, but this is a deal that I gave him. And when that happens, I expect to be involved. I have 25 years of experience on him, and he thinks his 1.5 years in real estate, he's the expert, and he has nothing to learn from me. The Hercules deal can lead to 10 other deals. And so one mistake can be so unbelievably expensive for us.
5: I feel like it's unfortunately not surprising that he did it, but I think it's really in poor taste that he would kind of...
0: He told me to butt out of my own deal. He told me to stay out of my own deal. And it was arrogant and it was disrespectful. I can't tolerate that in my office. He needs to apologize.
5: Absolutely.
0: And he needs to apologize soon. And honestly, if he doesn't, I don't know if it's the right fit for our team.
6: Morgan is back on Vintage Drive East to check in with Peter and Randy and to make sure they finally clear out their kids' old rooms.
2: There she is.
5: Hey, how are you?
2: How are you? Great to see you. Likewise.
0: Hi,
2: how's
0: Morgan.
2: Great to see you. So today I'm out in Indian Wells visiting the Dano residence. Last time we were here, Aaron and I asked Peter to change the wall colors. So I want to come out here today, hopefully see how things are progressing.
1: I had two people come over to bid.
2: Sure.
1: And the only choice would be to replaster over this plaster.
2: Right.
1: That was quite expensive. Mm-hmm. One bid was roughly $75,000. And I think really was not a cost-effective use of money.
2: We knew that was kind of going to be, it could be costly.
1: This room can be changed with restaging, and that should be adequate. Okay. So that's what we've decided.
2: Okay, perfect. It's unfortunate because I think it could really change the space. But the real reason why I'm here today is that the kids' rooms really hadn't been touched since grade school. I think it's very important for them to start moving that stuff out of the house. Their son Cameron is home from school. So I really want to talk to him. I'd like for him to help me because tears will be shed when things start coming off the shelf.
8: What's up, man? How are you?
9: Good.
8: Morgan,
9: good
8: to meet you.
9: Cameron.
2: I want to go through your room. If I leave, I don't believe it's going to happen. You guys are good with that?
4: Sure.
10: Let's do it.
5: I've got my emotional support dog
2: just,
5: with me,
2: Pablo. Just in case. We're going to the big stuff first.
9: These guys on top must have been when I was really super young.
5: Well, I mean, it's been 20 years, so it's, you know, it's saying goodbye to just, you know, where my kids grew up and where I raised them and all those memories. That's a lot of years to pack in a box.
9: So when I was little, I used to always travel everywhere with this little stuffed animal.
2: Sure.
5: The name is?
9: Classy.
1: And do you remember when Classy was lost in the Chicago bookstore?
9: Oh, yeah.
2: So it's amazing how you get connected to these things. Yeah.
5: The sentimental stuff that's uniquely his.
2: Tougher, right?
5: Tougher.
2: Yeah. My 5 and 6-year-olds, I'm not going to keep their rooms like that. It could be a completely different situation with my wife. But I get it. Being a parent, you understand that place of not wanting to see your kids grow up and leave the house.
11: Proud of you guys.
9: Great.
11: You know, this is a great step, and I think it's necessary, as tough as it is.
6: Coming up.
4: You managed to really piss me off on this one. Infuriated me. You basically told me to f*** out of my own deal. I gave that to you.
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22: 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All good.
23: Otter AI gives meeting notes and insights, even on meetings I can't attend.
22: Dang it, I picked the boring one.
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8: In the desert, a family is poised to say an emotional goodbye to their home.
4: When somebody loves their house so much, the universe is like, well, I'm not going to bring in the right person. It's a block. And until we remove that block, success is going to be very hard for us.
8: And tensions in the office are running high after Arvind tries to exclude Aaron from a negotiation.
4: I can't tolerate that in my office. If he doesn't, apologize. I don't know if it's the right fit for our team. Yes, come on, yes,
10: let's go. Megan!
17: You are insane.
10: What's up, partner?
17: You're insane. What's going on?
10: What's going on?
17: Happy, what day is it?
10: Is it Wednesday? Another day. You ready to get the game started?
17: Yes.
10: Okay, go. How many years have you been working with me?
17: How long have I been in Los Angeles?
10: Where did you come from?
17: Why did I move here from Orange County?
10: Megan is my assistant. She's been by my side for close to 2 years now. My nickname for Megan is Automatic. The reason I called her Automatic is that she is super on top of it. She gets things done very quickly. She's super organized. So what do I have today?
17: 10 expired calls, 15 follow-up text messages.
10: Okay. She really frees up my time, and I really appreciate her for that. We're ready to make some phone calls. Aaron is still completely upset with me. All I wanted to do was take a little bit of the pressure off of him because he's so busy all the time and he doesn't have the time to do a lot of things.
20: Hello.
10: Hi, Megan. The property looks really good. It's ready for photography. I actually have a showing to do from this foreign buyer today.
20: Oh my gosh, that's amazing.
10: It does have a lot of elements that the foreign buyers are looking for, a big garage, swimming pool views, right amount of bedroom. You know, I really want to show Aaron that he can put more and more trust in us.
20: Well, I would say there's nobody better for the job than us.
10: It would be our biggest sale.
20: You got it, Arvind. So let's go get it. Let's show them what's up and let's sell this thing.
10: That's right. Let's get it done.
20: That's right.
10: I think Aaron found it disrespectful for me to suggest I should take the lead on negotiation. He saw it as me being cocky. I came from a place of, let me prove that I can do this for you, one. Two, to kind of make him proud. Aaron is very well-rounded, experienced, and he will eventually know that it came from a good place.
4: I think Arvind and I have to have a very serious conversation, and it better include, I'm sorry. You managed to really piss me off on this one. Infuriated me. The way it came across to me was like, you basically told me to f*** out of my own deal. And I was like,
10: I can totally see how that would come across if I was you. And I apologize for that. I really do. I got to take ownership of that. It came from a place where you're so busy and I wanted to do it, but I literally forgot how much I learned from every single deal from you and how grateful I am for having a chance to experience these negotiations with you.
4: Well, I can't be mad at that.
10: Life is a journey of continuous self-improvement. I don't think I'm the smartest person in the world, but I'm definitely one of the most persistent people you will ever meet. I grew up in Tehran, Iran, during the Iran and Iraq war. My first memory is hiding under a couch while Scott C missiles were raining down on the city. My parents moved me here when I was 14. They told us, go and make it. I had to educate myself and build myself from ground up. And today, I'm selling multi-million dollar houses at the pinnacle of real estate in the world. I think my father is really proud. My mom has passed away, but if she was here, I think she's a lot more proud of the steps I've made in self-improvement than financial success. For our co-list on Hercules,
4: okay,
10: the buyer is some European guy.
4: Okay,
10: he said, I'm offering $8 million. And I told him, forget about it. This house is not for you. And he came back and said, 8.5. Huh. This guy is the real deal.
4: Got it.
10: You know, my gut tells me the buyer is willing to pay $9 million.
4: Let's see how to 9.4 and 9.5. See what we're able to get him to, and okay, let's go from there.
10: Let's do it.
2: today we're unveiling a house for the first time. Thank you, guys. Get that stuff out. We got to get those chairs swapped ASAP. And it looks like we're ready for Peter and Randy. Beautiful. It's bright. It's light. I like it. I like it.
0: Hey there, how are you?
1: You know what? So far, so good.
4: So far, so good. It's so good seeing you.
1: Is it a sign that I have my emotional support dog with me? You know, intellectually, emotionally, need to have a clean slate, need to feel like we're going forward.
0: We're really excited to show you what we did today.
1: I have butterflies.
0: We'd love to have your stamp of approval because that way we know we're on track and we're a unified team.
2: Right.
4: Great.
1: Let's do it.
0: Okay, ready?
1: Not really.
0: Deep breath.
1: Hold on.
2: What? She's...
1: Okay.
2: Okay, now she's...
0: Welcome to your new refreshed house.
4: Great.
2: After you, sir.
0: Enter.
4: Wow.
1: Startling?
2: Startling is
0: startling
2: is
0: in a good way or startling in a bad way?
1: Startling... Give me a second.
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32: It's been almost a month since Aaron and Morgan got the Vintage Club listing, and today they will reveal the restaged house to Peter and Randy. For a couple so sensitive to change, this could be a shock.
0: Welcome to your new refreshed house.
4: Wow.
1: Startling?
4: Yeah.
2: Startling in a good way or startling in a bad way?
1: Give me a second. It's exactly your vision, and it's spectacular.
0: Oh, you like it?
1: I show me the money.
0: What we wanted to do was make this feel warm and inviting.
1: I love it.
0: This moment right here, I mean, I don't know about you guys, but I'm ready to buy your house right now.
1: Incredible.
4: Hey, Aaron, it's a deal. I now see what this changed arrangement can do. I completely support it.
2: The theme, you see the theme.
1: I see the theme and I love it.
0: All the furniture flowed. It felt contemporary. The pieces were the right scale. We decluttered.
4: I think this appearance is spectacular. This kind of strips it to its architectural beauty.
0: So here's the part of the house. Hope you're ready to see it because it's a very drastic change. But
1: all right, I'll give it a try.
2: I'll stand behind just in case you fall.
0: Ready?
5: Ready?
6: I love it.
1: Love this.
2: It's great, right?
1: Look at everything I know is meant to look at the view. It's very elegant. If you just had put me in here, I would not know I was in my house.
2: Right. Perfect.
0: Do you miss it?
1: No, I think I love this transition. I really do.
0: No more bunk beds.
1: But the wallpaper stayed. I love the bed. I love the art.
2: That makes us feel good because we were so worried. We wanted to make sure you guys understood why we were doing this.
0: So as you guys know, we have very qualified buyers coming to see the house today.
1: Great. Mm-hmm.
0: So we have to kick you out of your own house.
1: We're good to go.
2: We're happy with that, though. But we got this. Did you give us a stamp of approval for this house?
6: Oh, you bet.
1: Oh, my gosh. Big time.
6: You did a great job, man. It's wonderful.
2: Beautiful.
6: Yeah.
0: This is not going to be an ordinary launch. This is one of the most exclusive events we've ever done. It's like impossible to get in. You need clearance, calls, background checks, security, and we are doing showings one by one. Come on in.
1: Fine. Thank you very much.
2: Are you guys familiar with the desert?
6: Yes.
1: Yes, this is an amazing view.
2: That's kind of our million-dollar view, and it's, you know, the snow-capped mountains. It's tough to
1: beat.
0: These people are the type of people that can invite Warren Buffett and Bill Gates for beer without a second thought.
9: How you've showcased this, it's just picture perfect, isn't it? It's a view that everyone wants, and you're above what has to be one of the most photographed golf holes ever.
11: Hi,
0: hey, how are you?
11: Craig Corpany.
0: Aaron Kermit, pleasure meeting you.
11: Good to see you.
0: How you doing today?
11: Good. My client looked at this house before.
0: Yep.
11: And he wanted me to come back now that it's been redesigned and we got a new price on it.
0: Yeah.
11: So we're excited to see what you guys have done.
0: The buyer is very high profile.
11: Yeah.
0: Not

0: pretty much what this buyer would want and most buyers were going to want in the desert too.
1: One of the potential buyers is a billionaire who's looking for a second home in the desert.
2: How are you?
1: We can't provide much information about her, but I can say she would be the perfect buyer.
2: So what do you think of this room?
3: I have to be honest. Yeah. The color of the pale green doesn't actually do that for me.
2: It's not doing it for you?
3: No.
2: But
3: the view. Oh, that's absolutely beautiful.
2: It's gorgeous, right? Mm. You'll see almost in every room, you get the view. And that's how the architect, you know, he really created this home. So we're staring at this beautiful view.
3: Well, that really is amazing. I think that's unusual to have a theme where you follow it.
2: Yeah, right?
3: I really do.
2: How's the weather back home right now?
3: Grim.
2: Grim.
3: Pretty grim.
4: I want to start with thanking you because we think you guys have been absolutely fabulous.
5: Back at you.
2: Yeah,
4: well, thank you. We had all these buyers through here today. Overall, the feedback has been so positive.
5: Great.
4: They all did still comment on the walls, thinking it would be better if it was white, but we knew that.
5: Yeah.
4: We know that this process is difficult, hard, and physically exhausting to go through.
6: Just remember that you have convinced us to lower our price to accommodate what might be a motivating opportunity.
4: We will fight for that number, but we'll have to see what the market comes in at. We got to get the right buyer, and we want you to know that the reality is we have a lot of work to do on this because it deserves the highest price in the community, but it is the highest price in the community, and so we have to find somebody that understands the intrinsic value of that. And we will do everything we can to make that happen.
1: There's just not that many people that are looking to spend that much money in that area. On top of that, we have from December to May, and after that, it gets so hot over there, we have zero chance of selling this home.
7: Coming up.
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4: We have a lot of work to do on this because it deserves the highest price in the community, but it is the highest price in the community.
2: What are you feeling?
6: It's bittersweet. It's conflicted.
2: Sure.
6: You know that we truly love this house. It means more. It's not just a house. So, you know, there is somewhat mixed feelings. I mean, if it takes you a year to sell it, I got it.
4: Oh, I hope not. Why don't
5: no,
4: don't put that in the
5: that.
4: World?
5: Like, oh. What?
1: It's a symbol that I have a very unrealistic seller. I've seen homes lose $10 million overnight. Every day that a house sits on market overpriced could be devastating. I think that Peter and Randy want this home to be

0: How's it going?
1: Good. What's going on?
0: I am doing good.
1: Yeah.
0: I got some good news.
1: I felt it.
0: You felt it?
1: Yes.
0: Good. The offer got accepted at $9 million for Hercules.
1: What?
0: Yes, we're opening escrow.
1: Yes. Hell yeah.
0: Isn't that great?
1: Yes.
0: How's everything with you?
1: Good.
0: Any calls, emails?
1: Well, I hate... Oh, gosh, this is so hard because I didn't expect us to have such great news right now.
0: What, you wanted bad
1: news? I just want to like throw some terrible stuff in. No, I'm just kidding. So I wanted to talk to you a little bit about something. I think I want to spread my wings and do something on my own.
0: Did I do something wrong?
1: No, I just think that I'm ready to start my own thing.
0: No.
1: Yeah.
0: We're about to take the fruits of what we've done for the past 2 years.
1: Yeah.
0: We fed our cow and we're about to milk it. And I need you. I need your help.
1: I feel like I want so much more from this and I'm just not getting it. I see myself more of a partner with you, and I know that that's not where you see me. And I think that's where the big divide is. And to be working as hard as I am, I know I'm 27, but I've been in this business for 8 years. You know, we live in LA.
0: Mm-hmm.
1: You can't really like live on these numbers.
0: All right, Megan, before you leave, let me come up with a better offer. Total compensation would be $60,000 base. The rest would be based on commissions and bonuses, which will come down to $96,000.
1: Oh, God. When you moved me from Orange County,
0: mm-hmm.
1: you said, I have $100 million in my pipeline. You are going to make $100,000 this year.
0: The way I set it up with her, she had a base and she would get a percentage of my net commissions. 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
1: Oh my God, you offering me $96,000 is a joke because I don't believe you anymore.
0: That what?
1: When it comes to this little bonus structure, rewind, da-da-da-da-da-da. No, like that's why I don't trust you.
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1: Offering me $96,000 is a joke because I don't believe you anymore.
0: That'd be fair. We never hit our $100 million goal. We were naive to think we would make $100 million.
1: You.
0: No, you could have said, Arvin, I don't believe in that
1: $100 million. I didn't even know you.
0: Well, how would I know? I had just started.
1: You
0: I didn't
1: did
0: know.
1: You didn't act like you did. You were like, I'm the king of the world. Yoga brokerage.
0: Megan, it was an honest mistake. Megan, see, you took a grudge from that point on.
1: I know. Okay, that's what I just told you.
0: Okay. I feel for her that she's disappointed that we didn't make as amount of money that she thought we were going to make. But, you know, I didn't make that much either. All my income is based on that commission as well.
1: I want to do it on my own.
0: Guess what? You're going to open up your own company? It's zero base.
1: Yep.
0: And it's all commission.
1: And I'm much happier there.
0: Then do it. It makes me really sad that it's ending like this, you know? We worked so well with each other. If I ever overpromise, it was not intentional. But I wish her the best. I really, really do.
21: It's been 2 months since the relaunch of Peter and Randy's house. And so far, no offers.
22: Back at the desert.
23: We're here. It feels like the desert today.
22: It's hot.
23: It's hot.
22: It's hot. Actually, it could be worse. Hello, sir.
24: How are you?
22: How are you?
24: Good to see you.
22: Good seeing you.
23: Good to see you.
21: And now it's summer, when average temperatures in the area are well over 100 degrees, and buyers are even less likely to come out.
22: So where's Randy today?
25: You know, she's a little under the weather. It's a shame because we're on an airplane in the morning. I'm sure that she'll rally at least for that.
22: So we'd like to give you an update on our side.
25: Sure.
22: And then we can go from there. We obviously have not found your buyer yet. Some people are certainly interested in the house. But at the end of the day, we don't get paid and you don't get paid until we bring you an offer that you accept.
25: Right.
22: And we certainly are not there yet.
2: We've been on the market for 2 months with Peter and Randy. The feedback has been really good on the house.
22: People love your house. Obviously, people love the club. People love the view.
2: Still hearing feedback on price.
22: There's two options we can do. One would be to lower the price and bring it in alignment with, you know, the general marketplace. Your number should be under 10. And the other option would be to just stay the course and look for the one.
25: I think our position is that we know we have a very special home, and you have convinced us to lower it to 10.5. I think that's as far as we're willing to go to chase a buyer.
22: Listen, if you have that ability to wait, that's a great power position to be in. It's our job to find that one unique person that gets it and is willing to give you the price that you're willing to accept.
25: Right, what I'd really like you to do is not find that one buyer. I'd like you to find two buyers. And then they can fight over it.
22: To make that happen, it would be a lower price.
25: Yeah.
22: That's how that would happen.
25: You never know.
22: The only way to ever get full price for a house is if you're in multiples. If you have two buyers that want the same house, you can get away with doing that. But if you don't have that situation, it would be wise to move away from an asking price. I don't know their financial situation, but I just hope this house isn't that relative to their total picture, because waiting can cost them a lot of money.
3: Appreciate it, Peter. Sir. Good to see you.
22: Okay, it's great seeing you.
3: Always a
22: pleasure.
3: Thank
22: you so much.
5: Thank you.

0: I truly thought that I was bad at money until I found a money app that makes me feel so good. 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Huh? Where'd she go? 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